0: $1 million in aid, and Canadian officials are already on the ground in Nepal. Philippe Shannock, CBC News, Toronto.
1: Dozens of masked Israeli settler militants attacked homes on the outskirts of the occupied West Bank village of Kuzra today. It's the latest incident in an escalating settler violence on Palestinians. Dominic Valaitis has more on this.
2: Footage obtained by Reuters shows today's attack. A Palestinian home in the occupied West Bank village of Kusra is surrounded by around 50 masked Israeli settler militants. Saddam O'Day was one of seven people trapped inside the building at the time. They entered the house and started hurling stones at us through the windows, he says. When the army arrived, they fired tear gas at us. Four people were injured by the gas and two were injured by the stones. The soldiers detained five men and a sixth man was injured. Those arrested were later released. The Israeli military says it arrived at the scene to remove rioters and protect residents inside the house. This was the first major attack since a siege by settlers in the area earlier this month that drew an international outcry. In June, Canada imposed a fifth round of sanctions on individuals and entities facilitating extremist settler violence in the occupied West Bank. Dominic Valaitis for CBC News, Thessaloniki, Greece.
1: Niger's government says its security forces have regained control after heavy gunfire and explosions erupted across the capital overnight. Residents in the capital, Niamey, woke up to the sound of gunshots. Security forces blocked key access roads while searching for attackers. New Democrat MLA and BC Indigenous leader Joan Phillip is being remembered as strong and fearless. She died on Friday after a months-long battle with an illness. Phillip dedicated her life to fighting for Indigenous rights and the environment. Judith Sayers was a longtime friend and is the president of the Nuchaluth Tribal Council.
3: I think Joan is just going to be known for her giving nature, for everything that she gave to all people everywhere.
1: Joan Phillip was 74 years old. We end in Winona, Ontario. Yeah! Woo! Woo! Premier Doug Ford unveiled a new sign on the shore that reads Lake Ontario now and always. It's in response to U.S. President Donald Trump's bid to change the name from Lake Ontario to Lake America. And that is the world this hour. For CBC News, I'm Gina Louise Phillips.
4: Looking now at the BC weather. Along the north coast, rainy overnight, a low of 12. For the Peace region, clouds overnight, a low of 11. For the central interior, periods of rain before morning with a low of 10. For the southeast, the chance of a thunderstorm and local smoke, a low of 9. For the southern interior, also risk of thunderstorms overnight with a low of 11. And along the south coast, increasing clouds and down to 14. Clouds and showers on Sunday, a high of 18 degrees in Vancouver.
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5: 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And marriage, betrayal, and redemption in Patricia Finn's debut novel, The Golden Boy.
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5: I'm Antonio Michael Downing. Welcome to The Next Chapter, the summer edition. This past winter, in the lead up to Canada Reads, CBC Books took the show on the road, visiting towns and cities with authors and panelists. Billy Ray Belcourt and Logan Paler brought their nominated books to Whitehorse for a live event hosted by the playwright and CBC broadcaster Leonard Linklater. Billy Ray Belcourt's book, A Minor Chorus, follows an unnamed narrator who abandons his thesis to write a novel. And The Cure for Drowning by Logan Paler features protagonist Kit McNair, who survives a childhood drowning and struggles to live freely and on their own terms until love and war alter their landscape completely. Here now are Billy Ray Belcourt and Logan Paler in a conversation recorded in April at the Old Fire Hall in Whitehorse.
10: So the title of this event is Homecoming. Both of your novels feature characters who leave their homes and eventually return to them. Why does the idea of coming home interest you as a writer? Billy Ray, let's start with you.
11: Yeah. So in my novel, begins with a queer Indigenous doctoral student at the University of Alberta in Edmonton who has decided to, you know, press pause on her dissertation because he has a suspicion that the form of the novel would be better suited to the questions he's asking about Indigenous life and history as they intertwine with art. And he realizes that if he has anything to say, it would have to be about his community. And that reflected my own epiphany. I remember I spent like 4 weeks in Kelowna during July. I had heat sickness like every other day. But I was like furiously trying to write a novel, and I wrote like 10,000 words and they were mostly unusable and bad and et cetera. But, you know, it was through that sort of difficult period of intense writing and heat stroke that I realized I needed to narrow my focus, and which did not mean that I was sort of sacrificing any complexity, because to narrow my focus toward my community meant that I could ask, you know, deeper and more interesting questions.
10: Yeah. Logan?
6: Yeah, I think I thought a lot about home and homecoming when I was writing The Cure for Drowning. And in that novel, one of my protagonists, Kit, grows up in a rural Ontario community and then leaves for a good portion of the book, but then comes back towards the end. It's sort of very changed and matured by their experiences. Mm-hmm. And one thing that I was thinking a lot about when I was shaping Kit's storyline is that often in media, there is this kind of story that for queer characters and queer people, we either have to choose between like rural, small town living and urban centers. Mm-hmm. And that there is this kind of narrative that to grow up in a small place and be queer, you know, you are destined to somehow move somewhere else. So I really wanted to explore, you know, what does it look like to feel both really called to and grounded in a place, and then also called to leave, and then what could homecoming really look like when you like return as a different person.
10: Yeah. Well, both these stories have a strong connection to place, and from rural southern Ontario, as you just mentioned in The Cure for Drowning, to rugged northwest Alberta in a minor course. Logan, can you talk about your own connection to the places you depict in these books?
6: So I knew I wanted to write a historical fiction novel, and there was going to be, you know, fantasy and sort of magic realism elements to it. And in order to make those elements work, I needed somewhere I could really ground the narrative in detail, in reality, to sort of offset that. Mm-hmm. And from there, I was like, oh, I'd grown up here in this a province that felt like a sort of natural choice. I was a kid who spent a lot of time rambling around in the forest when I was younger. It was the 90s, so it was okay. and yeah, you know, I had such a love for that part of the world. And so even now, many of my memories of my childhood are very much connected to the natural world. And, you know, I was a kid who was out collecting fossils and bird feathers, and, you know, I was just out there all the time. So yeah, when it came time to choose a setting for this book that was going to feel very real, it was a very natural choice in the end.
10: Mm-hmm. Billy Ray, your place is, well, I wouldn't say northern Alberta, but up there.
11: Yeah, yeah. It's about 3.5 hours northwest by vehicle of Edmonton. Mm-hmm. So probably, you know, further north than most people will go. And you know, it's interesting and complicated place, and I tackle this complicatedness in all of my work, but I've said this before, we all live really historical lives. Mm-hmm. You know, our lives are so deeply shaped by history, yet we don't always have the language or consciousness to articulate that. And so I think with my novel, I allowed myself to explore what it might sound like for ordinary people of Northern Alberta to talk about their lives with a certain degree of like theoretical or interpretive clarity. And each character in the novel represents a different kind of experience of social violence or oppression. So the survival of it, I'm not talking about exact people that exist, but they sort of reflect, you know, possible people experiencing very real sort of concrete obstacles and setbacks to their flourishing.
10: Mm-hmm. Yeah, and sometimes this idea of home, mm-hmm. it can not only be place, but it can be people. I'm wondering, how does the idea of chosen family resonate with you?
11: Yeah, when I was editing the novel, it occurred to me that it was also about motherhood. Mm. And there's a chapter in the novel called Motherhood. And in that chapter, the character reflects that the experience of being mothered can be quite queer in the sense that you're being parented and cared for by a whole host of people. Mm-hmm. You know, your mother, but also aunts and grandmothers and friends and loved ones. And that it's a sort of collective undertaking that exceeds the narrow form of the nuclear family. And so to be a mother, I think, in Northern Alberta is to like take seriously the challenge of caring for each other against the grain of historical violence. And I think the novel is ultimately interested in depicting that sort of difficult but rewarding and nourishing work.
10: Yeah. Could also give you some false sense of security as well. Mm. I mean, the world is a scary place, yeah, when you're not, you know, part of the power dynamic. Mm-hmm. And yeah, to be coming out into the world can be very scary sometimes,
11: yeah,
10: away from all that love and understanding. Yeah. Well, Logan, what about you? And it seems to be very clear in your novel about creating family, right?
6: Mm-hmm. Yeah, I know. I mean, chosen family has been very vital in my own life, so I think there it was inevitable that it was going to show up in a novel as well. But yeah, I liked your phrasing of exceeding the strictures of a nuclear, mm-hmm, family. And so very early on, even though kind of a love story is one of the main backbones of my book, I knew that, you know, the family and the trajectory of that love was not going to fit some kind of purity narrative or some kind of, you know, happily ever after that looked like a nuclear family. And it was important to me as well to show how complex and rich the tapestry of relationships we have, and how, you know, we don't have to love someone for a long time or be with them forever in order for it to be incredibly meaningful. And so, yeah, it was really interesting and kind of fun to explore not only what could that tapestry look like, but also what could that look like historically as well.
10: Logan, this is a work of historical fiction, The Cure for Drowning, set around the Second World War, but it also brings in elements of romance, fantasy, and mythology, which you mentioned. How do you describe the novel?
6: Oh boy. This was a really fun Zoom call with the marketing department. I don't know. I set out to write, you know, historical fiction, and then for a while I was writing a fantasy novel, and then somewhere along the way I realized I was also writing a romance and I couldn't possibly choose between any of those. So I ended up kind of braiding it all together. But I think, you know, I've been interested in mythology and fairy tales since I was a child, and I'm always fascinated by the possibilities that mythology gives us to kind of explain the emotional truths in our past that perhaps more quantitative evidence doesn't exist to support. Mm-hmm. And so it became really magical at some points to kind of weave those together. There are places in the book that I don't think I would have been able to write without having that sort of dual or triple lens on it.
10: Mm-hmm. And we don't see a lot of stories, queer stories, set during this period. Why was that important to you?
6: For a long time, I had been looking for more people who I felt a kinship to in history. I wanted to see reflections of, you know, myself and people like me in history. And when I didn't find them, well, I did find them there in sort of bits and pieces. And then I really wanted to read stories within historical fiction about queer characters. And I didn't quite find the story that I was looking for. So I decided that I guess I had to be the one to write it. But I really wanted to kind of draw a connection between the present and the past. I think there's this assumption sometimes that trans people sort of sprang into being on Tumblr in 2001. And that's really not true. And I know how much it meant to me as a young adult, you know, finding ties to history and kind of learning more about that legacy and sort of where, what tradition I was joining. And so, yeah, I wanted to create a story where someone like me could be the hero and live happily ever after.
10: Yeah. People have kept you in the closet and now you're breaking out. It's wonderful. I mean, it's sort of the opposite of what's happening in the First Nations community, where we've always lived in the past in the minds of people, and now we're looking at Indigenous futurism coming out. And yeah, so we are picturing ourselves in the future now. So
6: one of the things that I found when I was doing a lot of the research for this book is that so much of what we know about trans and queer history exists through a kind of survivorship bias, especially when it comes to people in the past who were gender nonconforming. So often most of the like archival records that we have relate to things like criminality, so obituaries, newspaper articles, that kind of thing. And so it really creates this lens where everything is seen through quite a negative perspective. And so the more sort of quieter, you know, joyous aspects of life for people in the past, I think, kind of slip through the cracks that way. Mm. And so leaning into mythology and kind of Scots-Irish fairy tales was a way for me to kind of resurrect and explain and explore some of those missing pieces. And also to, you know, in some ways, I think Kit's story is a little bit of wish fulfillment, right? I think there's many gender nonconforming people, myself included, who really wish that, you know, we could just snap our fingers and be seen exactly as we are. And so in a way, Kit gets to live that out on the page through the magic of fairy tale telling.
10: Yeah. Wonderful. Was there anything in particular that, you know, inspired this setting in this time? Yeah.
6: Right about the time that I was starting to think about needing to write a novel, I inherited a book of poetry that an ancestor of mine had written. So he had served in the Royal Canadian Air Force during the Second World War, and he was lucky enough to survive and come back to Canada. And when he returned, he wrote this poetry book about his experiences, and he included all these incredible photographs of life on the airbase. Mm-hmm. So I think often when we look through archives and more sort of formal research, many of the photographs are quite somber and so on. But the photos in this book were of people sitting around playing cards in their shirt sleeves and, you know, goofing it up for the camera. And it really showed me kind of a different side of that history. So yeah, once I read that book, I just really had to know more about his life and what life on the airbase would have been like, and this is the result.
10: Yeah. I hate the archives. I go in there, and next thing you know, 4 hours are gone. Want to bring Billy Ray back into the conversation. Billy Ray, your novel, A Minor Chorus, centers on a Cree man, a student, and an aspiring writer. He leaves grad school and returns to his home community, a place he hasn't been back to in a while. What is he hoping to find there?
11: Well, first I'll say that this is not representative of my own experience. I was actually sort of chronically going back home. Like even my very first semester at the University of Alberta, I was so homesick that I went back home literally every single weekend. Wow. that semester. And even when it was like risky, you know, because we would get blizzards and I'd be traveling in, you know, terrible weather, driving my little Pontiac Grand Am, just, you know, blaring my music, hoping for the best. But yeah, so this character, he has set a sort of a binary up between the city where he's sort of living an intellectual life, living a queer life, and the reserve, which he feels is absent of those things. And I think he's sort of pulled back to the reserve to realize that he needs to dissolve that distinction, that, you know, despite his upbringing or despite the conservative milieu of Northern Alberta, that there is still the possibility to live, you know, a queer life and a life of ideas and literature there as well. And but he also is going in search of certain kinds of stories, the sort of lived experience of those people, their autobiographical information, which he has the suspicion will illuminate an aspect of history that he has not yet been able to fully attend to in his work. And so, yeah, the people of his community, Northern Alberta, represent sort of something that his academic training has distanced him from.
10: So he's struggling to find his voice as a queer and Indigenous writer. Why did you want to explore that perspective?
11: I think, well, it was like the fact that I probably don't have anything interesting to say about other perspectives. No, I mean, at the time, that's how it felt. I've since written in my next, my short story collection, Coexistence, there are several heterosexual characters. So I've branched out since then, but at the time that felt like I was all I had to write about. And because I had written a memoir, it published, you know, in 2020, I had already written about the things that were urgent to write about in relationship to my own life. But I felt that with a minor chorus, I could again center that queer Indigenous voice, but also branch out of my own immediate experience and attend to other people's stories and lives.
10: Right. So write what you know. A minor chorus unfolds as a series of conversations between the narrator and people in the community.
11: Mm-hmm.
10: He believes that talking has kind of power.
11: Yeah.
10: Yeah. So what power do you think talking has?
11: Well, I was thinking about how in my own life and in my own community with my family, how impromptu conversations often elicit really interesting lessons about life, about history, about culture. And I think this is a form of visiting that comes pretty naturally to Indigenous people, where we're like marshaling various different kinds of discourses at once. So, you know, our vernacular everyday way of talking to each other, but also interspersed with humor, with cultural knowledge, and also with sometimes sort of things that have gone unsaid for a long time that emerge often unexpectedly. So I was, you know, tapping into that. It seemed to me to be this kind of like, to talk to people can be a methodology, can be a research methodology. Mm-hmm. And so the character is borrowing from his academic training these sets of methodologies in order to talk to people in ways that hopefully allow specific things to emerge.
10: Right. I'd like to hear what you both think about this. Can stories be a remedy for loneliness? Let's start with you, Logan.
6: Yes. I mean, they certainly have been in my life. Growing up, I did feel very lonely, and I didn't feel like I had a lot of permission to be myself. But I did find that through books, both fiction and nonfiction. And so for quite a long time, like through when I was a teenager until I was a young adult, it really did feel like my connection and my sort of wider community was in books, which I think makes me a real new low kind of nerd. But they were kind of my first circle of acceptance. And then in young adulthood, when I was able to kind of find that with chosen family and a community in real life. Yeah.
10: Billy Ray?
11: Yeah, I think there was a point where I was like trying to get my hands on as many books about both

0: I'm still writing into. I feel like there are a sort of a critical mass of us now, but there's still this big void in the literary landscape that we're trying to fill in. But I think reading some queer books when I was young, like, it felt like a dangerous activity, mm-hmm. in part because I think I was, you know, for the first time engaging in something that fulfilled this, you know, what felt like an inner sort of secret that I was ashamed about. And I remember, I always think of this story, this to someone I went on some dates with in Edmonton told me that, you know, there's a novel by Andrew Halloran called Dancer from the Dance, which maybe some of you know. And the covers, there have been many covers over the years, and many of them are quite provocative. Mm-hmm. And he was telling me that when he was a teenager, that he had this book, and he, in order to read it, he ripped off the cover because he knew that it would sort of give away the secret or what they were, and what the book was making possible for him.
1: Yeah. Well, we've talked a lot about home and creating your own community. There's safety in that. But if you want to create change, you have to step out of your comfort zone. I'm wondering where you go from here. Can you serve with you, Billy Ray?
0: I think in terms of like writing, I'm working on something now that'll be out next year that is somewhat of a continuation of the project of A Minor Chorus, but it looks more specifically at love and romance and relationships and what it means to build a queer Indigenous love life. And it's maybe a bit more scandalous than this book is, but I felt like an important project for me to undertake.
1: Because of Artemis, they talk about space travel being scary and an adventure. You exploring love, I wish you luck.
0: That's my SMI, Artemis.
2: How many peppers? That's all I
1: need to know. Well, I guess we can put the same question to you, Logan.
2: What's next?
1: What's next?
2: Oh, boy. You know, it's interesting because when I wrote The Cure for Drowning, there were just zero expectations. I was just kind of following my own, like, weirdest and most offbeat creative impulses. And so I'm really trying to focus on getting back to that in this project as well. So the book I'm working on right now, in some ways it actually feels very selfish. I often feel a bit of a push-pull between, writing for my community and advocating for queer and trans folks, but also giving myself permission to carve out enough privacy and write very selfishly. Mm-hmm. So I'm going to try and just trust the process, because that's what worked last time. Was writing the book that I wanted to read, and then it turned out that lots of other people wanted to read it too, which is amazing. Yeah. So who knows, that might not be the case the second time around, but there's only one way to find out, so let's go.
1: Well, yeah. Write what you know, they say. So wonderful. Thanks so much for this conversation.
0: Thank you.
3: That was Billy Ray Belcourt and Logan Paylor in a conversation with Leonard Linklater at a Canada Reads event recorded in April at the Old Fire Hall in Whitehorse. Billy Ray is the author of A Minor Chorus, and Logan Paylor is the author of The Cure for Drowning, which was voted the winner in the 2026 Canada Reads debates. I'm Antonio Michael Downing, and you are listening to The Next Chapter on CBC Radio 1. For most of her writing life, Patricia Finn wrote and polished other people's stories. But this spring, she stepped into the limelight with the publication of her debut novel. It's called The Golden Boy, and it follows a TV executive who loses his job and is called back to his past when a request arrives

0: his deceased childhood friend. Patricia Finn joins me from Vancouver to tell us about The Golden Boy and recommend a companion read. Hi, Patricia. How are you doing today?
1: I'm doing well. Thank you for having me.
0: Well, you know, you are 71 and this is your debut novel. So first of all, congratulations. Many of my favorite writers, I'm thinking of Frank McCourt, who published Angela's Ashes when he was 66. Many of my favorite writers started later in life. But in your case, you were a ghostwriter. So I got to ask you, how does it feel to stop telling other people's stories and write your own?
1: Heavens, as a ghostwriter, and I termed myself a ghostwriter because even though I worked on a variety of really wonderful projects with terrific writers, Alice Munro, Carol Shields, Matt Cohen, and a host of others, or I was brought in as a co-writer on a feature film with Vic Saran about the partition of India, all of these experiences, shows, 1 hour shows here at CBC, half hour shows for YTV, corporate comms, crisis comms, speech writing, all manner of writing. None of these projects were generated exclusively by me from the nothing to the something.
0: Right.
1: So I was always brought in, and that was, why even though I have many formal credits, I still viewed myself as a ghostwriter because I was really there to make someone else's idea better. That was the job.
0: So why was this the one to start your own true credits where it's generated from yourself solely, as you say?
1: Well, I started it in my late 50s. And I kept coming back to it. And I had a sequence of sketches piling up on my desk until I realized I had enough to make it stick. But I was still working at that time, and there were other things happening in my life in my 60s. So I sort of pecked away at it. But about the age of 67, 68, I got serious about it and completed it. And I think the impetus to do that was to not care too much, to just do it.
0: Did starting writing later in life help you with that sort of, hey, you know, not care so much, just do it?
1: I think so. I think there was a point where I thought, well, nobody cares if I do this or not, so why don't I do it? I sort of sequestered myself from the judgment of others. And I didn't talk a lot about it. I just found it something I wanted to do.
0: Now, the protagonist in Golden Boy is a very successful TV executive, working in network TV in the U.S., and then he loses his job. And you've seen that world up close and personal. You've worked in it. So did your husband. How did you draw on that experience to write this book?
1: I think from all sources, and also from a variety of personality types and where they fit best in the industry. My husband was a hands-on producer. He would be hired the crew, pull the team together, and blow up the train.
0: I love it. Now, is that a euphemism, or is he really blowing up trains?
1: There were a couple, yes.
0: Okay.
1: So this was the whole world of the crew. But I had started out after I finished grad school, which was in literature and classics, which was what led me into philosophy. I had started out at Television New Zealand in the script department there. So I was at the front end of the business. I was in the writer's room, and he was at, I don't want to say the back end because there's still the steps after that, but he was in production, and I was in the room where you would go through the slush pile of scripts where you read through and you pull this one and that one, and then you write nice letters to the rest.
0: Wow. There's an element of philosophy in The Golden Boy, specifically Aristotle and his teachings. I'm wondering if you could talk to us a little bit about what philosophy means to you and why that was so important that you put it so prominently in this book.
1: I was a literature major, a major in English with a minor in classics. With Greek literature, of course, everything goes back to Aristotle and the art of poetry, mm-hmm. tragedy and comedy. It all translates down through the history of theater. So I was always, I enjoyed reading Aristotle, and it was just something I found interesting. But with Stafford, my character Stafford Hopkins, I started out initially, thinking I was going to make him a brilliant Aristotelian scholar, a PhD, postdocs, hither and yon. But I quickly realized I didn't personally know enough about philosophy to pull that off.
0: Right.
1: So I had to yank him out of grad school early.
0: And then, so you right-sized them to fit your background in the topic.
1: I thought this is I'm going to be caught. Time and yeah, that would be not a good feeling. So I pulled him out and I sent him to Hollywood, where he could apply not just his what he learned, but his temperament and a certain sharpness of judgment. I put him in as a network executive. So he's not in production. He doesn't write. He simply could do something incredibly important, and that is pick the winners.
0: Interesting. And by the way, if you're just pulling up to listen to this wonderful conversation, I am chatting with Patricia Finn, who is a debut novelist who spent most of her life writing words and helping others bring their visions to the table. And she's now written a wonderful debut novel. I wanted to say that I can't help but see some parallels between Stafford's life and trajectory and your own, notwithstanding the right-sizing of your knowledge in classics on both sides of the fence. But how much do you feel that he reflects your perspective in being that he's someone with who brings, you know, a classical education is not necessarily associated with network TV. And here you are loving Aristotle and sort of working on scripts, et cetera. So how much are you two connected there?
1: I don't think he's based on me, but on the other hand, and this might sound sort of predictable for writers to say, all of our characters have a piece of ourselves in them.
0: Absolutely.
1: But I liked the notion of this man who knows enough about Aristotle to sort of fool. I think there's a point in it where he realizes he knows enough to fool some, but not enough to impress the few. And that nags at him. But ultimately, I think that Stafford is a man who clings to philosophy because it protects him from the emotional truths and tragedies of his own life. He's not that likable. Mm-hmm. But the challenge in starting with characters who are not that likable is you've got somewhere to go. Either you're going to kill them off, at which point you won't have a novel, or you're going to start to pull something out of them. And it's almost as if when you begin that process, the characters start to seduce the writer.
0: I wanted to ask you this question. How does it feel to sort of being the spotlight now, to have to not just contribute behind the scenes and leave, but now you're doing the interviews, you're the one in the photo. How does that feel?
1: Like a deer in the headlights, actually. The beauty of ghostwriting is, regardless of if the project is good, you're modest but smug, of course. And if the project is bad, well, you are just the ghost. Nobody knows. So there's a certain cowardly aspect to my personality that is quite real. In some ways it was safer to, and of course as a ghostwriter, you're entering the trade, you have the calling to write, then you got to learn the craft, as it is in music. But at a certain point, you have to enter the trade,
0: right?
1: And you have to earn a living, and you might not be first chair in the biggest orchestra in the world, but you're a pickup. You get this job, you get that job, and you go out and enter the trade.
0: Beautiful. So, tell us about your companion read. You've picked a book that pairs nicely with your novel, The Golden Boy. What is it?
1: Well, I went round in circles on this, but eventually I settled on two books, actually. One is No Great Mischief by Alistair MacLeod.
0: Okay, classic.
1: And that was classic, and it was written in 1999. And the second is more recent, and it is The Loneliness of Sonia and Sonny by Kiran Desai.
0: Okay, very recent book. Why these two books? Why don't we tackle Alistair MacLeod first, if you will?
1: All right. Well, I was looking for links, of course. What are the links? Why they fit? And I started with structure because both of these books are about exile and the potency of memory, all of which unfolds in non-linear structures. Memory is fragmented. It's not a roadmap. It's not, as MacLeod writes, a 10-minute workout. It can't be scheduled.
0: Right.
1: There's another line in his novel, No Great Mischief, which kind of feeds into this notion. He writes, memories drift in like fine snow around the window casings of an old house. And when I read the books by both of these authors, there is that fragmented sense of memory. The story itself is not a straight line. And the challenge, I think, for the reader in books like these, which are deeply rewarding, is to keep track of the unfolding events, but at the same time, let go of the reins and let the drift take you.
0: Mm-hmm.
1: Second parallel is that both of these books are novels about identity. In some cases, it's fractured by trauma, history. In others, it's assimilation. And in others, and I think in pretty much every book about identity, there's the presumption of others that you are the person you appear to be. But nobody really is. So at first glance, in The Golden Boy, we meet a rich white couple with no discernible depth. In No Great Mischief, we meet a destitute drunk and an orthodontist. And in Kiran Desai's book, we meet young, talented Indian immigrants who seem to be willingly surrendering their identity to others. But in truth, none of this is true. And part of the joy of these novels is that we have to be patient and wait. I would say another link is the element of courage. In No Great Mischief, we have Callum MacDonald, the brother, who's pretty much trying to save everybody except himself. And it becomes incredibly moving to see the efforts to which this once boy really devotes his life to doing that. Other examples of courage in my book, Bobby Shepherd, driving an old cattle truck out of a prison yard, or Agnes Hopkins, the wife, who essentially locks her past in a box and throws away the key. Takes courage to do that. And then, of course, Stafford Hopkins, in my book, who finally has the courage to say yes to something of real value and get on with it. In Kiran Desai's book, we have our two Indian immigrants, Sonia, who is trying to reclaim her identity, and that takes courage, and Sonny, who is coming to grips with the rejection of assimilation, at least on the terms of other people. So I saw links there.
0: I see. It's a very well-drawn thread that you have there. And I'm thinking about No Great Mischief. And of course, the protagonist leaves Cape Breton, where the family has lived for generations. And there are things we lose and things we gain when we leave for reasons like that. And I think that may also be a true line. I'm curious, what are the gains and losses?
1: The history that's embedded into this clan of MacDonalds is epic. It's elegiac. It's heroic. And it's interlaced with the climate, the weather, the stories, and very, very much the music. The stories and the traditions are carried in the music. Mm. And always a sense of going home and what home is. And in Cape Breton, the profound descriptions of the landscape, the geography, which are incredibly moving. And Alistair MacLeod takes us right there to the cliffside and the boats and the horse and dragging the boat up and down and the grave at the edge of the cliff that is slowly making its way back to the sea. And the metaphors are so layered and so rich that it's really a lament from start to finish.
0: Mm-hmm. And of course, in The Golden Boy, in your novel, there's also a coming back home, isn't there?
1: There is a returning home. And when we return home, when you've left, the memories swirl about you. It comes at you. And you can't control it. I think in the protagonist in No Great Mischief, who's an orthodontist, he, like Stafford, he's being pursued by memory. It's coming at him in waves, and he can't escape it. And I call that the potency of memory.
0: I love it. And so here you are, Patricia, and thank you for these beautiful companion reads to The Golden Boy. What do you hope stays with people after they've read your debut novel? As you said, you spent a long time helping other people's vision come to life, and now this is the first one that originates and completes with you. What do you hope stays with folks?
1: Oh, dear. You're pulling the ghost right out into the middle of the stage now, aren't you?
0: Well, madam, this is what happens when you put your name on the book, on the front cover.
1: Yeah, lesson learned. You know, I hope people are patient, actually, Antonio. I think as readers, we have become impatient. We want to know when we pick the book up where we're going.
0: Mm-hmm.
1: But I come from generations of readers and musicians, and I think there's a certain lost patience now in picking up a book and letting the book take you. So I hope people can find that rhythm of patience in letting a book take you without the sort of push and pull of, well, hang on a second, I thought I would, wait a minute, so on and so forth. I hope they can be patient, get through to the end, and there's a lot of layers in there. There's an allegory in there. There's all sorts of extra layers in there that only a ghost would slip in. I hope they can enjoy the story, and I hope that when they come to the end of the book, they realize that life is filled with second chances.
0: It's beautiful. Patricia Finn is the author of The Golden Boy. And the books she recommended today as companion reads are No Great Mischief by Alistair MacLeod and Kieran Desai's The Loneliness of Sonia and Sonny. Thank you for being with us today. I really enjoyed your soft musical voice. You sucked me in today.
1: Oh, well, you're guilty of that too, just so you know.
0: Well, amen.

0: Whether she's writing romantic comedy or cozy mysteries, Uzma Jalaluddin brings her unique point of view to her stories. Muslim characters get a second chance at love in books like Much Ado About Nada and Uzma's mystery series, starting with Detective Auntie, features a South Asian Miss Marple. Uzma's latest book is the second in the mystery series, and it's called Moonlight Murder. Here is Uzma Jalaluddin answering the next chapter's Proust questionnaire.
1: Name your favorite writers.
2: I'm a big fan of Jane Austen. Of course, I've written a couple of retellings. I also am an English teacher, so I love William Shakespeare. I love Vikram Seth, who wrote A Suitable Boy. It's one of my favorite books ever. And I guess Gordon Corman, Anthony Horowitz, Agatha Christie, those are probably my favorites.
1: Tell me about your favorite character in fiction.
2: Well, I'm an Austen girly, as I said, so I love Elizabeth Bennet. I'm also very much partial to Anne Elliot from Persuasion.
1: If you could change something about yourself, what would it be?
2: Oh my God, I desperately want to be a morning person. I've always wanted to be a morning person. I hope to be one when I grow up one day. And even though I have a job where I have to wake up really, really early in the morning, my family knows better than to talk to me before I've had my coffee. I'm not a morning person, but I hope one day I will be.
1: What phrase do you most overuse?
2: I'm a bit of a chameleon, so I tend to pick up phrases that I've heard that I think are hilarious. So lately, my kids are Gen Z, so I've been using a lot of Gen Z slang, mostly to harass them. And so lately, I've been saying a lot of like, oh, that came in clutch. And my kids are like, stop, please. Bet, no cap. What my students say a lot of stuff too. Sus is really old, but I use that all the time. Because they don't use the slang that I grew up with, like, oh, that's so cool, or oh, you know. So I have to level up my vocabulary.
1: What do you value most in your friends?
2: Loyalty. And I think that's such an important trait in a friend. To know that they have your back, and that really comes down to loyalty. And probably for my friends, they need to be very patient.
1: On what occasions do you lie?
2: Mostly to save people's feelings. I will say a little white lie, but I think I started doing it also as a convenience thing. And I think a lot of people do this, where they're just say a little white lie. How are you doing? Oh, I'm fine. I don't want to elaborate. Everything's good. It's not probably what's actually happening, but it's a white lie.
1: Who is your favorite painter?
2: I'm a big fan of Impressionism. So, and I'm not a visual, I'm not very knowledgeable about visual artists, but I love Monet and Manet and Van Gogh. And I had a big print of Starry Night above my fireplace for many years.
1: What is your favorite occupation?
2: Favorite occupation? Oh, an employed person who's on vacation.
1: What is your favorite journey?
2: The drive home on the first day of summer break.
1: What do you regard as the lowest depth of misery?
2: Being alone.
1: What is your principal defect?
2: I'm not a very patient person.
1: Where would you like to live?
2: I'm actually really happy where I am in Toronto. So I think I love the city because I like the idea of living in cozy neighborhoods. And I think Toronto is like every big city is just a collection of little neighborhoods. And I recently moved, so I'm excited to get to know where I live a little bit better.
1: What is your idea of perfect happiness?
2: I've just handed in a big project. Nothing else is due. And I get to sit on the couch and drink a lot of caffeine, so a lot of tea and coffee, and eat a lot of popcorn and binge my favorite show. Lately, I've been watching Younger, Shrill. Both of them are on Netflix. I love Abbott Elementary. And any scripted comedy, I'm there.
1: What is your greatest regret?
2: I think the few times, I try not to do this, but whenever I've been unkind to someone, or I've snapped at them because, again, of my defect of impatience, I always regret my hasty words.
1: Who are your favorite characters in history?
2: I always want to know what the women are up to, because I feel like so much of history revolves around what men have done, like their great deeds. And I'm always like, okay, but who was the person who, you know, really did it, or who was helping you do it, and who got none of the acclaim? I want to hear their stories.
1: Who are your favorite heroes in real life?
2: Teachers. And I know I'm biased because I'm a teacher, but I work with so many caring, compassionate, talented people who just come to work every day and do their best. And I'm in awe of them.
1: What is your greatest extravagance?
2: I'm not a very extravagant person. So I would say giving myself some time off.
1: What is your greatest fear?
2: Losing someone I love.
1: What is your greatest achievement?
2: Being brave enough to run after the thing that I really, really want, even though success is not guaranteed and is probably impossible to achieve, but still doing it.
0: That was Uzma Jalaluddin answering the Proust questionnaire. Her latest mystery is called Moonlight Murder.

all for today. Jacqueline Kirk is our senior producer with Trevor Carter and Lisa Matthews. Aaron Balser is the executive producer of CBC Books. And thanks this week to Aronde Williams and the CBC Books digital team. I'm Antonio Michael Downing. Thanks for kicking it, and I hope we see you next time.

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1: Something is happening in Dawson Creek. A wave of violence has swept over this community of just 13,000 people. 15 murders in the last 5 years.
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1: I'm Timothy Sawa, and from CBC's Uncover and the Fifth Estate, an investigation into deaths and disappearances in Dawson Creek, and what's behind it all.
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0: Your World Tonight is coming up next. Then, in half an hour, it's Laugh Out Loud with Ali Hassan.
4: From Accent on Toronto, Frank Spadone takes you deep inside the world of ducks. And from Winnipeg, Chad Anderson says he may look like he knows the woods, but he does not know the woods.
5: This was something unthinkable, unimaginable. And as a community, our goal is to be in the support of victims.
6: Canadians with Nepalese connections try to show that support with fundraisers, doing whatever they can, as Nepal says rebuilding could cost billions. And the country makes a grim request as it recovers victims. This is Your World Tonight. I'm Stephanie Skenderis. Also on the program, the U.S. president announces a deal to access Venezuelan oil. The timeline isn't clear, and that's crucial to understanding how it will impact American gas prices and Canadian exports. Plus,
7: the water does not respect political boundaries.
6: U.S. scientists say calling Lake Ontario anything else doesn't change its need for cross-border protection. Nepal is asking for international help to get freezers. The Nepalese foreign minister says the bodies of hundreds of flood victims have been recovered, but there is not enough space in the country's morgues. Those catastrophic floods have killed more than 670 people in Nepal and Tibet. Nearly 3,000 people are still missing, including 31 Canadians. CBC's Briar Stewart is in Kathmandu, where rescue and recovery efforts are now in their fourth day. Briar, describe what you've seen there on the ground.
8: Well, it remains a desperate situation, and I think the scale of it becomes clearer as rescue crews and recovery crews are able to access more areas. I was down at a site along the Trishuli River today. It was a bizarre, what would have been a really busy commercial street, and the whole area was caked in a very heavy, thick layer of mud. You know, some houses were off their foundations, and you had rescue crews, including those with dogs, trying to find people who may have been buried in the mud. But I think it was fair to say that at that location, it was very much a recovery operation at the moment. Elsewhere, Nepalese rescue crews are continuing to access people to rescue them via helicopter. You have those who have basically been stranded because roads were cut off by the force of the water. We saw flights come in, helicopters with school children who were at boarding school at the time and were basically in need of a way out of the area. I would say there's quite a bit of chaos. It's a very, you know, complex, large rescue operation. And really so much of the area that has been affected is only accessible by air.
6: And that desperation that you mentioned is now turning to anger toward the government. What are you hearing about that?
8: Yes, that's right. Emotions, understandably, are really running high. But we have seen a lot of, visible anger from people pleading for the government to do more. And I mean, this is a very large emergency. You have Nepal deploying a lot of its helicopters. They have a large military command center set up. But there were just throngs of people outside today, desperate for information. People were standing in front of a wall, reading names on a list of people who had been rescued and taken out of the area. And several hundred people have been rescued, including about 260 foreign nationals. But in that group, none of them are the Canadians who remain unaccounted for. You know, the frustration is palpable. And it is interesting because other nations have offered help. South Korea had wanted to send in a team because it had some workers of its citizens of its own that were working at a hydropower project. And that team from South Korea hasn't come in yet. And so there is, I think, a frustration among some that they wish that Nepal was open to more international help.
6: CBC's Briar Stewart reporting from Kathmandu. Thank you.
8: You're welcome.
6: Now, Foreign Affairs Minister Anita Anand says one missing Canadian was found alive. She did not provide any more details, like that person's name or where they were found. Meanwhile, Nepal's government says the cost of rebuilding after this week's floods could be more than $7 billion. Canada is pledging millions in humanitarian aid, and many Nepalese Canadians are trying to pitch in, holding fundraisers to help with relief efforts. Philip Lee Shannock reports on that.
9: Sherrod Manali of the Himalayan Strikers Sports Club says some members of the Toronto soccer team have family in the area hit by the deadly flooding in the valley between Nepal and Tibet.
10: Either their family members are missing or dead, their entire homes are swept away.
9: The club hosted a community charity match to raise money for Nepal's Prime Minister's Disaster Relief Fund. He says his family is safe, but the stories he's heard are beyond comprehension.
10: They didn't even had like a minute to react. People did not understand what type of monstrous flood is coming.
9: Oh my. In Ottawa, about 100 people gathered for a candlelight vigil Friday night.
11: There's no electricity, everybody's phone is down, and there's no supplies of food.
9: Rogina Dungana says she heard from her brother in the capital, Kathmandu, that her parents are safe, but has not been able to speak to them.
11: My home is safe, my family is safe, but the neighborhood, the surroundings, the stores where I used to go for groceries and everything, now it's like nothing is there.
9: Beyond search and rescue efforts, there are humanitarian needs with so many without shelter or access to food and clean water. With glacial water accumulating in the mountainous areas, there's also risk of another flood.
12: It's like, you know, the act of God, and it's beyond our imagination. You know,
9: Sagar Ariel of the Calgary Nepalese Community Association says 15,000 people in the city have connections to Nepal. The community has launched a fundraising campaign to support victims.
12: This kind of event, you know, it takes everything. At least our fund will help them to create some shelters and provide some food. And, you know, that's all we could do from here.
9: Carla Taylor is head of Asia Pacific International Operations at the Canadian Red Cross. She says access to the remote area has been a challenge.
13: The road in Rasuwa area has just recently been reconnected. So that reconnection via land is really important, because now the responders will be able to get in, find out what the needs are, and deliver emergency services and relief items.
9: Canada is sending $5 million in aid, joining countries in the region, including India, China, South Korea, and Australia, in providing financial aid and relief supplies. Philip Shannock, CBC News, Toronto.
6: Still ahead, the director of the U.S. Central Intelligence Agency made a surprise visit to Moscow this week, but why he went and the message he delivered remain shrouded in mystery. More on that later on Your World Tonight. Donald Trump has announced a deal between the U.S. and Venezuela to control much of its oil reserves. The U.S. president says the agreement will boost U.S. oil supplies and bring down gas prices for Americans. But few details about the deal or its time frame have been provided, and how it might impact Canadian oil exports. Steve Futterman tells us more.
14: As everyone knows, the oil business in Venezuela has been a bust, a total bust.
15: Only hours after arresting and removing Venezuela's President Nicolas Maduro in January, Donald Trump was already talking about Venezuelan oil.
14: We're going to have our very large United States oil companies, the biggest anywhere in the world, go in, spend billions of dollars, fix the badly broken infrastructure, the oil infrastructure, and start making money for the country.
15: The deal was announced by Trump on Friday on his Truth Social account. Trump called it the biggest oil deal in world history. Lots of details are unclear. Trump says it will give the U.S. majority control of more than 65 billion barrels of proven oil reserves. perhaps with the midterm elections on his mind and public opinion polls showing Republicans in trouble, the president said it will substantially lower gas prices. But that will not happen overnight. In fact, it could take years to repair Venezuela's oil infrastructure. On Trump-friendly Fox News,
16: I was like, wow, this is historic. It's unlike anything we've really seen before.
15: Phil Flynn, an executive with the Price Futures Group, was impressed.
16: It's a generational win for Americans because it is going to lead to a generation of low prices.
15: There are also questions about whether this might potentially impact Canadian oil exports to the U.S. and Canadian leverage in trade negotiations. Political commentator and Globe and Mail writer John Ibbotson says the big issue is time.
17: The infrastructure doesn't exist. It has to be completely rebuilt. It will take years to do that. And once it's in place, will the Venezuelan government, the democratically elected one, someday, eventually, somehow, will it agree to these terms or will it demand new terms?
15: On the streets of Caracas, mixed reaction. This woman wants to see who will get the money. If the money goes to the people, she says, I think that's excellent. But if it goes to the state coffers and stays with the state, then I don't like it. And there is also some criticism among some Venezuelan economists. One calls the deal predatory and a violation of Venezuelan sovereignty. Steve Futterman, CBC News, Los Angeles.
6: People in Iceland headed to the polls today in a referendum on its relationship with the European Union. It would decide whether the country should restart EU membership talks, which have been stalled for over a decade. Polling suggests it's a tight race with voters on both sides.
18: We have managed our affair pretty well. And by staying independent as we are, we look brightly to the future.
19: I'm voting yes. I think yes is forward, no is stop. We have been stopped for many, many, many, many, many, many, many, many years. Nothing happened.
6: Much of the campaigns centered around the cost of living, security, sovereignty, and control over fishing waters. If today's referendum passes, it'll likely be several more years before a second referendum confirming EU membership would take place. At least 37 people are dead after a Russian drone strike near Ukraine's capital, Kyiv. A weapons depot was hit, causing many more explosions close to a residential neighborhood. This latest strike comes after days of nonstop Russian attacks. Alexander Silberman reports.
20: In the Ukrainian capital, air raid sirens pierce through the night, with homes, cars, and warehouses engulfed in towering flames. A wall of fire was coming towards us, says 70-year-old resident Helena Horodetska, whose house was shaking from the force of the blasts. It was impossible to walk because the fire would have engulfed us, so we crawled on our knees. Firefighters raced to put out the blazes and rescue residents after another Russian drone strike, following 3 days of unrelenting attacks on Kyiv. Ukraine's president Volodymyr Zelensky says a Russian missile hit a weapons depot. It's a horrific situation, he says. The negligence of those who stored explosives right next to people is appalling. The strike caused huge secondary explosions from stocks of Ukrainian ammunition. Those blasts engulfed an entire suburban area near Kyiv in thick plumes of smoke, shutting down a nearby highway. A home for older adults and people with disabilities was among several buildings severely damaged, according to officials. My house is in really bad shape, says 68-year-old Valentina Lozanova. The roof and walls have warped and cracked. I don't know if there's anything that can be done about it. Russia has launched a blitz of attacks in recent days, targeting warehouses and shopping centers. Akash Maharaj is a senior fellow with the Monk School of Global Affairs at the University of Toronto.
21: It certainly marks a significant intensification and escalation of attacks by Russia.
20: Maharaj says Russia's economy is now debilitated and Ukraine is running low on munitions, turning the conflict into a war of attrition.
21: This war could carry on significantly longer, but going from a war of missiles and bullets to a war of sticks and stones, and still the Russians and Ukrainians would not give up.
20: As the conflict escalates, Ukraine faces a dire shortage of Patriot interceptor missiles, the only weapon the country has that can shoot down ballistic missiles, as Russia seizes on that weakness. Alexander Silberman, CBC News, Montreal.
6: Spies, as a general rule, don't like to draw attention to themselves, which is why a conspicuous visit to Moscow this week by the top U.S. spy has set European capitals abuzz. CIA Director John Ratcliffe delivered a message to members of Russia's security apparatus on Wednesday. The content of that message and why it needed to be delivered in person remain a mystery. Chris Brown in London now with that story.
2: The U.S. military's giant Globemaster heavy lift aircraft is impossible to miss, which is exactly why it was such an unusually public choice to fly U.S. Spy Chief John Ratcliffe into Moscow on Wednesday. Analysts such as Glenn Howard of the Saratoga Foundation believe it shows the Trump administration had an urgent message it wanted Russian President Vladimir Putin to hear clearly.
3: And I think basically it kind of reached a point inside the administration where they said, we need to read the Russians the Riot Act.
2: But what message?
22: Kremlin
2: spokesman Dmitry Peskov slammed the door on details, but Western intelligence agencies are tracking several ominous possibilities. First, that Russia might be preparing to test NATO's unity with a cross-border military provocation in the Baltics. Another is that Putin could be planning to supercharge his current campaign of sabotage and other cyber warfare inside Europe, or that the Russian leader has given up on Donald Trump's promises to end the war in Ukraine and is now preparing a massive domestic troop mobilization to smash through Ukrainian lines. Trump himself tried to publicly shut down the NATO panic.
23: I've had good talks with him. He's not going to be attacking a NATO territory.
2: The New York Times reports Ratcliffe's message was economic, warning Putin his war machine is cannibalizing Russia's future. But Ukrainian aid coordinator Yuri Boychenko, who's in Washington, warns a dire Russian economy will not stop a winter onslaught on Ukraine's cities.
24: The strategy that Putin is planning on this winter to basically bring civilian society in Ukraine to such a despair because lack of energy, lack of food, where he's hoping they will turn on Ukrainian government.
2: Ukrainian drones have been successfully knocking out Russian oil refineries. In response, Moscow is now directly threatening the European nations supplying Kyiv with long-range weapons.
25: Vladimir has now asked that we share our Storm Shadow technology.
2: UK Prime Minister Andy Burnham was in Kyiv to announce Britain's powerful long-range missile designs will be given to Ukraine, prompting a chilling and unusually personal threat from Moscow. A Russian spokeswoman said the UK is playing with fire, and the consequences for the country's top leaders could be unpredictable for them personally. Chris Brown, CBC News, London.
6: Donald Trump's order this week to rename Lake Ontario is inspiring a wide range of reactions, everything from anger to eye rolls. The dispute over naming, though, obscures another issue, the need for Canada and the U.S. to work together in protecting the Great Lakes. The cooperation continues, but as Anayat Singh reports, scientists in the U.S. say they are being hindered.
7: The water does not respect political boundaries, and you have to...
26: Joel Bremeyer is president of the Alliance for the Great Lakes, a U.S. nonprofit that advocates for conservation and restoration. He says because the lakes sit on the U.S.-Canada border, both countries are forced to work together in managing them, whatever the political climate.
7: Which is why it's always a bit painful when we see somebody on the U.S. side challenging that collaboration.
26: Bremeyer's organization has advocated for the Great Lakes Restoration Initiative, a 20-year-old U.S. program to restore ecosystems and clean up industrial pollution. Washington has spent over $4 billion U.S. dollars on the program, and even though the Trump administration has tried to cut it, both Democratic and Republican lawmakers have voted to keep it going.
7: even though a lot of damage was done across a large part of the Great Lakes, in an odd way, that's actually led to this near universal support for the restoration program, because so many decision makers, so many members of Congress have seen the harm in their own communities.
26: But oil pollution is not the only threat the Great Lakes are facing. University of Michigan Great Lakes researcher Mike Schreiberg is worried about the future of water availability in the region.
0: Right, this summer's a great example. We've had increasing drought and then increasing intensity of precipitation. So water flows have changed because of climate change.
26: Add to that new demand from things like data centers and even agriculture, which needs more water because of prolonged periods of drought, and a region normally seen as having plenty of water could eventually face water shortages. But at this critical time, the Trump administration has made massive cuts to key U.S. scientific agencies and put barriers in place for collaboration with Canada.
1: There's people that we previously worked with that are no longer working or have taken an early retirement, and they just disappear. They send an email.
26: Aaron Fisk at the University of Windsor works closely with U.S. collaborators on Great Lakes monitoring.
1: The way that this current administration in the United States views the environment and views science is demoralizing for the scientists.
26: As climate change continues to warm the Great Lakes and shift rainfall patterns, the work to monitor these changes continues on both sides of the border, regardless of Lake Ontario's name. But that collaboration looks increasingly in jeopardy as the Trump administration continues to turn its back on climate and environmental research. Inayat Singh, CBC News, Toronto.
6: You are listening to Your World Tonight from CBC News. I'm Stephanie Skenderis. You can hear Your World Tonight and other CBC radio programs wherever you are on your favorite podcast app. Are hotel rates too hefty for your liking? A growing number of Canadian travelers are trying to avoid those accommodation costs while also experiencing new places like a local. Olivia Zhang in Fredericton tells us about the growing popularity of home swapping.
4: I travel with friends. I travel alone sometimes.
5: Deborah Robichaud loves to travel. In recent years, the New Brunswick retiree has been to Quebec, North Carolina, and Paris, where she stayed in an apartment overlooking the Eiffel Tower. And she didn't pay a cent in hotel fees.
4: It just felt like you were living in their home as a guest, but you were also going to the patisserie to get some croissants, having dinner at the local bistro. It was just very much an immersion into life in another city.
5: It's called home swapping. Travelers log onto a platform, such as Home Exchange, and for a small annual fee, roughly the cost of a single night in a hotel, they can trade places with others around the world, allowing people like Robichaud to take in the sights and sounds of Paris, while the owner of her temporary home can stay in her seaside house in the town of Cap-Acadie.
8: And when you're not paying for accommodations, it allows your budget to do more.
5: Krista McCollum from St. John and her daughter used the service to fly from their home for a graduation trip in Spain.
8: We were looking at 8 or 9 days. And then when we realized that all of our accommodations were going to be through Home Exchange, we did 16 days.
5: Carla Bullock is a professor in recreation and leisure studies at the University of Waterloo. She says the rising cost of accommodations makes home swapping more appealing.
10: Alleviating the pressure to spend all that money on accommodation will likely make travel affordable for visitors.
5: Beyond the cost savings, Bullock says the rise of home exchanges reflects a broader shift in tourism.
10: I think people increasingly are seeking travel that aligns with their values. They are seeking authentic experiences and opportunities for connection.
5: The shift aligns with what she calls regenerative tourism, an approach that ensures local communities benefit from the tourism that takes place within them. McCollum experienced that firsthand during her trip to Spain, noting how much he valued living alongside the locals. So
8: when they recommended restaurants, they weren't the tourist traps that you would normally hit for a restaurant, which was really nice.
5: And if handing over your house keys to a stranger sounds like a scary thought, McCollum says it helps to remember everyone is in the same boat. And she believes there's a mutual understanding of care between home exchangers. Olivia Zhang, CBC News, Fredericton.
6: This next story might be a reminder for some of us to call our moms. Canadian-led research looks at the toll motherhood is having on killer whales. It took decades of data following moms and their babies, and it reveals more about these highly intelligent, socially complex animals. Anand Ram has the story we first brought you in March.
9: Consider that whatever these killer whales are squealing about, they're likely saying it around their mom. Highly social and matrilineal, meaning moms are critical to the pod for knowledge, hunting, and unlike many human families, the children, the calves, they never really leave.
11: Our sons and daughters disperse more than killer whale daughters and sons. They're right there with their mom and being fed throughout their lives.
9: Sharon Kay is a biologist and part of a team that measured the toll of that motherhood in northern resident killer whales off the coastal waters of British Columbia. And what they looked at was body fat.
11: When a killer whale mom is in trouble, she'll lose fat behind her head.
9: But since orcas won't line up to have their heads measured, the team used drones, taking photos of these moms for more than 10 years, from pregnancy to nursing to a life feeding their stay-at-home adult kids. And the telltale sign of their health were those white eye patches. Amy Rowley is a co-author with the Raincoast Foundation.
12: If the eye patches are more kind of angled outwards, that's a fatter, healthier whale, versus if they're kind of parallel or even slightly inward.
9: And what they found was that it was the number of living offspring that had a greater influence on how quickly the mom recovered body fat.
12: So a female with lots of offspring is in worse condition for her age than a female with fewer offspring.
9: And the sex of the offspring didn't seem to matter, despite some evidence that sons are more expensive to orca mothers than daughters, at least in one way.
13: Females with more sons were less likely to have subsequent kids. They were less likely to reproduce.
9: Michael Weiss was part of the team that made that finding at the Center of Whale Research. But this study, he says, still connects some dots for future research to work on.
13: The kind of like wrinkle I love in this kind of research, where you kind of think you have an animal figured out, and then something pops up and turns out there's all these new questions.
14: Are you kidding me?
9: And while we can sometimes get to see these animals live these socially complex lives, experts say we have to remember the environmental and societal pressures they face.
11: There's a long cost of taking care of offspring because they are spending so much time with their offspring throughout their entire lives.
9: So if killer whale kids want to talk, they should be, and maybe they are, saying, "Thanks, Mom."
16: Anand Ram, CBC News, Toronto.
6: About 45,000 fans could be singing along to that today. Driver's License by Olivia Rodrigo. The 23-year-old superstar's one-day-only music festival, Daisy Chain Fields, is happening in California, stacked with a women-led lineup that spans genres and ages. Seminal punk band Bikini Kill is there, so are alt-rockers Garbage, rapper Doechii, and Pop's Chapel Roan.

0: Echoes music as being about coming into yourself and how to, you know, have those first relationships, and how to, you know, maintain your sense of integrity, and figure out who you want to be in the world, when the world is very confusing.
1: She tells CBC News Kids she remembers going to the original 90s inspiration for Daisy Chainfield's Lilith Fair. Its Canadian creator, Sarah McLachlan, was apparently the first person Rodrigo called about her festival. McLachlan is performing her own set and with Rodrigo during hers. It's possible this'll be one of the songs they'll play. A new one from Olivia Rodrigo to promote Daisy Chainfield's. Here's more of Serena Joy on Your World Tonight. I'm Stephanie Skenderis. 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

0: Time now for a look at the BC weather. Along the north coast, rain overnight, a low of 12. Rain again on Sunday with a high of 14. For the Peace region, mainly cloudy with a low of 11. On Sunday, clouds and showers with a high of 15. For the central interior, rain before morning, a low of 10 degrees. On Sunday, rain ending late in the morning, then clearing, a high of 17. For the southeast, a chance of showers and the risk of a thunderstorm overnight, a low of 9. On Sunday, a mix of sun and cloud, along with a chance of showers and a high of 17. For the southern interior, also the risk of thunderstorms overnight with a low of 11. Mainly cloudy on Sunday, with a chance of showers in the afternoon and a high of 19. And along the south coast, increasing clouds overnight with a low of 14. On Sunday, clouds and showers in the morning and early in the afternoon with a high of 18 degrees. Further ahead, sunny for Monday and Tuesday with highs from 21 to 25 degrees inland.
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6: Hello and welcome to Laugh Out Loud in the Summer. I'm your host, Ali Hassan. Friends, it's summer. You know it, and I know it. I mean, I just said the words in the summer. But if you'll allow it, I want to mention the fall for a mere moment. In October, our beloved Accent on Toronto show is back at the Danforth Music Hall. And this year's host is Martha Chavez. And the show features the very funny Elvira Kurt, Nick Reynoldson, Efthymios Nasiopoulos, and more. And with that show in mind, I thought I'd start this week's show with an Accent on Toronto veteran. From 2022, here is one of my favorites, Frank Spadone.
7: Okay. How's it going, everybody? I know. It's been a rough couple of years. How you doing? How's the mental health doing? Okay. It was a rough couple of years, but take it easy on yourselves, everybody. Take it easy, okay? Y'all got a good life, right? You do. You got a great life, yeah. Plus, yeah. Cheer for yourself. Don't go on social media thinking, oh my God, everyone else's life is better than mine. No, y'all got a great life. Yeah, we all got our stuff to deal with. Even me. I know, yeah, you're looking at me. What's the matter with you, Frank? Lots, okay. All right, I'll go ahead.

0: I got a lazy eye. Yeah, I know.
1: I know. So, yeah, you're looking, aren't you?
0: Yeah, where? Yeah, it's there. Okay. Yeah, one eye does all the work. The other one, unemployment insurance. I don't know if it's the Italian background. Whatever. It's just doesn't want to do anything. And it's not like us lazy eye people have like this amazing, unique vision like those lizards that we can control and see wherever we want. No, crap vision. Okay, crap. And the brain is like, hey, you know what? This eye isn't really doing the job. Just shut it off. And it starts going in. Anyway, I had to patch my eye. Have you ever seen the kids at school? Would anyone else had to do at the patch my eye? Not a nice patch either, like a pirate. Like a, you think my Italian parents, they were, I no spend $2.99 at the shop of drug mart. No, I had like newspaper flyers over my eye, masking tape my dad stole from work. I could see what was on sale that week, actually. Like, hey, Dad, eye patches, ironically, on sale this week. It got better, my eye. It got better, thank God. But ironically, I was a way better hockey player before I fixed my eye. The goalies had no idea where I was shooting by. Yeah, I think I screwed up my hockey career. I could have been in the NHL. I had more goals before than after I fixed it. I could have been, yeah, and I could have been an advocate, for, a spokesperson for lazy eye athletes and hockey players. Can you imagine my hockey card?
1: Frank Spadone, 6'1", 200 and whatever pounds. Shoots right. Looks left. That's so weird.
0: I know. You just got to do good things in your life. You know, if you feel bad about yourself, do something good. Make yourself feel better. I donate blood on a regular basis. Yeah.
1: To the mosquito community.
0: Yeah, they just take it. It's involuntary. I donate too, but yeah, I don't know why. I don't know why they come after me. Anyone else like this? Like just mosquitoes, right? I'm so glad like summer, when summer's over, I love summer, but the mosquitoes, like they just love me. You know what I mean? They come after me. I should be wearing a sign, over 6 billion served, or whatever. And people invite me to their cottages. Some do. And pool parties. And I thought it was because I was fun and have a great time with Frankie. No, I know why now. As long as I'm there, no one else is getting eaten. That's when they invite, yeah, they're like, you get some beer, get some ice, get some hot dogs, and invite Frank. Yeah, he's better than those citronella candles. I got a drink when I'm at the cottage or the backyard party so I don't feel the mosquitoes that are there. That's the difference between drinking at the backyard party and smoking some funny stuff at the backyard party. When you drink, you don't feel the mosquitoes that are there. You smoke some stuff and you feel mosquitoes that aren't even there. You know what I mean? And why does it have to be blood that these things suck out? Why couldn't God reprogram these things? You know, give us a little bit of a hand, you know? Why can't they suck out fat? You know what I mean? I'd be ripped right now. I'd be wearing insect attractant. You know what I'm saying? Under here, yeah. I'd be wearing on. Instead of off, whatever. And I Googled too. I'm like, why me? Why do these mosquitoes love me, right? And I Googled and I saw it's the female mosquitoes. Yeah, they're doing all the sucking. The males are out nectar and then the females, let me get some. They need human blood. They need the protein in our blood to create fertile eggs. Yeah, so they go out searching for the dominant. Right? Yeah, you too. I know. Yeah, I got a lot of baby larvae mamas out there. You know what I mean? Yeah. Yeah, you'll see my babies in the spring. Yeah. Yes, but yeah, you'll see, especially when they get caught inside your house. You'll notice mine. You know when they're trying to get out the window, they keep bouncing off. They got no depth perception. If you look close, they got a lazy eye. Try not to kill them, you know. They're mine. I don't know. Crazy things have been happening. Like, you ever start a fight, like, by accident, whatever, and then you're not even in it, you know what I mean? You say something, and people get triggered, and then they start fighting, and you're like, hey, take it easy, you know, and then you leave. So anyway, I'm at home. I'm making some barbecue. I'm seasoning the meat, whatever. We're doing salad. And then I got to go. And I'm looking outside, and these three ducks show up in my backyard. Two in the water, a male and a female. And then a male sitting outside the pool, just on the side there. And that's nice. I continue what I'm doing. And now I'm done. I got to go out and barbecue, right? And I look, and I'm like, oh, they're still here. I didn't want to disturb them. But, you know, they're hanging out in my backyard like they rented it on Airbnb. You know what I mean? And I'm like, okay, let me just go out. I gently open the sliding door, get out, you know, turn the barbecue on, right? Just tick, tick, tick, tick, whoosh. And I look, and they're there. And, you know, me, nice guy, I'm like, what can I do to make these ducks feel a little more comfortable, you know? So I let out a little, ah, ah. And one of them answers, yeah. And they're not looking at me, right? The male is looking at the other male, and he gets out of the pool. Right? And he starts making himself look big, right? Starts lifting the wings, sticking his chest out. And he goes, quack, quack, quack. Like, what did you say? And the other one looks up. It's like, quack, quack, quack, quack, quack. Like, I don't know what you're talking about. I didn't say anything. And the pig was like, quack, quack, quack, quack, quack, quack. You're trying to do the mating call to my partner over there. And then right away, the female in the water is like, quack, quack, quack, quack. Like, Larry, we talked about your temper. Relax. And then the big one's like, quack, quack, quack. I'm going to kick your butt. And then they start fighting. And then they fall into the pool, splashes everywhere, whatever. It's wings, feathers going all over the place. Then the other male gets out, like, a little bit tired. And he's like, quack, quack, quack, quack, quack, quack, quack. Like, it wasn't me. It was that guy over there. And the other one's like, quack, quack, quack, quack. Like, you think I'm an idiot. All of a sudden, humans can talk duck now. And the one guy takes off, the other one starts chasing him, and the female's like, quack, quack, quack, quack, crying, like, it's over, I told you to stop fighting. Anyway. I don't talk to ducks anymore, that's it. It's over. What are you gonna do? But my wife, I'm married. My wife, it was tough. We were watching a lot of TV during all this. And my wife got into aliens. It was crazy. She's obsessed now with aliens. She's watching Ancient Aliens on TV. You guys watch that show? Great show. But I think she loves aliens. I think she'd leave me for an alien. If there were alien dating sites, I think she'd be, plenty of spaceships. E.T. Harmony, whatever. Casual Encounters of the Third Kind. Whatever. What are you going to do? And my kids are watching wrestling during all this stuff. I got two kids, two boys, 15 and 10, and just complete opposites of each other, like polar up together. They're bipolar, I think. I don't know what it is. One's so fast, does everything fast. Even when he was born, it's like, let's get out of here, you know, whatever, you know, like skinny jeans, getting out of there. And then the other one's like, I'm just gonna stay back in here for another couple of weeks. It was like, I don't know how that guy made it to the egg. I swear. How slow were my other swimmers? What was I drinking that night? I don't know. But they started watching wrestling, right? And I gave them that little speech like my dad gave them
1: right? Guys, if you, I know you like wrestling, and it's very physical and stuff, but it's more for the entertainment. Anyway, if I would have said it like my Italian father, I would have been like, you like wrestling? Yeah? It's bullshit. What do you think?

0: smash on top of the head and then to pick the guy up and smash it through the table. Why you want to recognize a Ford Natura like that? Wrestling, it's not really. Real life, it's really. I'm like, wow. What are you telling me? I was taken aback, right? Like, I felt lied to, you know what I mean? And my dad noticed. He saw I was a little bit upset, right? He's like, Frank, what's the matter? Are you upset? Okay, let's go get the ice cream. So brought me the ice cream, right? So go to the ice cream place. We're waiting in line, waiting, you know, and it's trying to see what we're going to order. And then all of a sudden, it's our turn to order, right? And all of a sudden, this guy buds in front of us and starts ordering. And right away, my dad, excuse me, I don't know if you see us, but I believe I was here to first before you. Right? The guy says, it's pronounced first. The I comes before the R. Why don't you go learn how to speak English? Oh, yeah. My Italian dad right away, I'm sorry, you make a funny to the way I talk here right now. Maybe I stop the talk, okay? Maybe what I do is I slap you in the face a couple of times, you know, just to warm it up, you know what I mean? Then I'm gonna punch you so hard in your mouth, your teeth are gonna come flying out of your butt like a shotgun, but I'm a nice guy, I'm a carpenter, you know, like a Jesus, and I'm gonna... Always comparing himself. I'm going to go to my car, get my hammer. I'm going to pick him up your teeth, and I'm going to put it back inside your mouth. But I'm going to put it back, you know, in a different organization. You know what I mean? And when you are on the floor crying, my son is going to pick up that chair and smash on top of your head. Because I don't know where you come from, but where I come from, I come before you in this situation. And I look at my dad, I'm like, oh, wow, Dad, you're right. Real life, it's more really. Oh, my God. Anyway, I'll leave you with this. It's, you know, Italian parents, that's how they are. They're dramatic, right? They're dramatic. And I remember being young, and they make stories. So, you know, anyway, I it was Easter, and I had to ask my dad a question. I didn't understand something, right? I'm like, hey, Dad, Papa, why does the Easter bunny bring the eggs everywhere? You know, bunnies don't lay eggs. Chickens lay eggs. Why isn't it the Easter chicken? You know what I mean? He's like, Frank, you expect the chicken to deliver its own eggs? Impossible. The chicken is too emotionally attached to the egg. You know what I mean? It's emozionato, you know what I mean? It's her baby. You're gonna go give it away. Let me tell you what happens, okay? When springtime come and the chicken lay the egg and the chicken go to sleep, this son of a gun bunnies come around and steal them up, all of the eggs, and hide it in a various location. But before the bunny hide it, the bunny paint it so the chicken don't recognize that she's eggs. Like when you steal the bike, you know what I mean? You guys have been great. Thank you very much.
1: That was Frank Spadone from Accent on Toronto back in 2022. You can see more of Frank, find all his upcoming tour dates as well at frankspadone.com. Now, I've already mentioned our upcoming Accent on Toronto show. That's October 15th. But in 1 month, we'll be back in Owen Sound, Ontario at the Roxy Theatre. And we'll have a wonderful lineup of comedians, including Hisham Kaladi, Harrison Weinreb, Hannah Veldhoven, and more. And then in November, we're in Ottawa for a show at the Schenckman Arts Centre. That show is going to feature Montreal's Walter Ling, Kira Carlton, Ottawa's Bobby Knopf, and Acadian actor and comedian Ryan Doucette. 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All right. back to our show. This next comedian has performed at the Odd Block Comedy Festival, on CBC's The Debaters, and he was a cast member in Mary Walsh's Canada, It's Complicated. He's also performed at his hometown's Winnipeg Comedy Festival, which is where we recorded this set. From 2022, here is Chad Anderson.
2: Thank you so much, Winnipeg. Oh, wow. I don't know if you guys could tell from the shirt or the two braids. I am Indigenous, so yeah. Tepid applause. This is Winnipeg, right? Right? Yeah. But I am Indigenous, so I guess that makes me the expert on the great outdoors here tonight. Yeah. I was just born with it. I know everything about the outdoors. At least that's what most people think about me because I'm Indigenous. Like, oh, you know a lot about outdoors stuff, right? I'm like, no, I don't know much about the outdoors, to tell you the truth. If you want to know a great place to smoke in downtown Winnipeg out of the wind, I'm your guy. I can tell you where to go, yeah. If you want to know how to hide the fact that you smoke cigarettes from your dad when you go home for holidays, even though you're a 34-year-old grown man, I can tell you how to do that, yeah. If you need a good place to go party with the boys where people won't judge you during the middle of a global pandemic, I got you covered. Anything else, you're on your own. What kind of fish is that? I don't know. Does it smoke cigarettes? Maybe. My whole life, though, people think I've been this great outdoorsman. I know what I'm doing. I know how to hunt and fish. It's happened. It's right from childhood. People automatically assume that about me because I live here. I've been here for 14 years, but I'm actually from small town Manitoba, 6 hours north of here. And growing up, I am native, but I was raised by a white family, and so. But like growing up, my white friends' dads always made a habit of inviting me on their fishing trips for some reason. Yeah. I never could figure out why until I would get to the boat launch. They'd be like, hey, little buddy, are you excited to go fishing? And I'm like, yeah, I'm super pumped to come fishing with you. Thanks for inviting me. They're like, that's great. Hey, did you bring your status card though? I'm like, yeah, I did. They're like, oh, great, because if the game wardens come, these are all your fishing rods, okay? I'm like, I guess. And they're like, cool. Hey, maybe after we're done fishing, you could, like, maybe show us some cool hunting trails or something. I'm like, sir, I don't know who you think I am, but I'm whiter than you are right now. Last night I watched Roseanne and Home Improvement back to back, so... But people think I'm an expert, and it's amazing for me to just mess with people. You know what I mean? I don't know if you know this about Native people, but we love messing with you, white people. Yeah, we love it. You know what I mean? I think white people are getting more curious about the culture now than that you want to learn. You want to know about the people you live with. You want to know about our traditions and our customs, and I think that's amazing. But like, I'm just here to tell you tonight. There's more to our traditions and customs than just eagles. There's more, yeah.
3: But what about the eagles, though, Chad? They're bald, right?
2: I'm like, sure, but what do you want to know about smudging? Nah, I'll just buy sage from the forks. Does it come naturally in a roll, or do you have to do it like that? Because I love messing with white people when they ask about the culture. And I'm a plumber by day. I do have a day job. I'm sorry to break the illusion that this is what I do for a living. Yeah. I have a 1-year-old daughter and a fiance and a mortgage. I can't survive off $200 a night. You know what I mean? Yeah. So I'm a plumber by day, you can imagine I work with mostly white dudes in the trades. And the other day I was at work, and we're actually doing a rural job. We're out in the country working, building this house, and it was about 9:30 in the morning, and we take our coffee break, and it's me and my two white coworkers, and we're in our work van, and we go down this gravel road, and we park, and we're just sitting in this, like, watching this field, and it's just quiet. We're having cigarettes and drinking our coffee. They're in the front, and I'm in the back because I'm native, and... It's a beautiful morning, you know what I mean? Like, the sun is just, like, coming up. It's bright. It's a clear sky. There's dew on the ground. It's a beautiful morning. It's quiet. There's no wind. We're just sitting there. And then I look out of the corner of my eye, and I see a bald eagle coming in, flying over the field. And immediately I knew they're going to ask about it. You know what I mean? And sure enough, my two white coworkers in the front, they see the eagle, and they turn to me, and they go, oh, what does it mean? And I was like, oh, fellas. An eagle, first thing in the morning? Whew. That's a great sign. They're like, what, really? I was like, yeah. My mushroom taught me when I was a little kid that an eagle first thing in the morning is a really good sign. They're like, oh my God, that's amazing. And then it gets quiet, and we're just watching this eagle because he's circling the field. And, like, I don't know what he's doing. I don't know any of this stuff. You know what I mean? And he's probably looking for food or something. And so we're watching this eagle circle this field. And then a second eagle comes in. And immediately I was amazed because I've never seen two eagles at once before. And they start, like, circling each other, you know what I mean? Like, they're swooping at each other. It almost looked like they were, like, playing together, like, just having a good time, just two eagles hanging out in the morning over a field, you know? And then my two white coworkers saw it, and they went, oh, two? And I was like, yeah! Woo! Yeah! Woo! Wish I had a drum right now, fellas. I'd play us a song. Two eagles in the morning? We're going home early today, guys. And they're both super excited. And I'm also super excited, but I'm stifling it. I'm holding it in because I gotta, you know what I mean? I gotta remain stoic for the white people. You know? That's what you want, that's what you get, you know what I mean? So for about 2 minutes, we're just sitting there, the three of us, all amazed, me pretending not to be, watching these two eagles play with each other and swoop at each other. It's the most amazing thing that I've ever seen. I'm like, nothing can top this at all right now. This is amazing. And 2 minutes goes by, and a third eagle comes in. And I saw the third eagle before they did, and I was like, immediately, I was like, oh no, the next thing that comes out of my mouth has to be amazing. You know? So we're all sitting there, and I'm waiting for them to see the third eagle. And then finally the third eagle comes in, and he swoops between the two other eagles. It was majestic as hell. And they both see the third eagle come in, and this time they turn to me. They don't even say anything. They just go. And as soon as I made eye contact with both of them, I just went, oh, no. Oh, no, no, no, no, no. This is not good right now. I wish I had a roll of sage to smudge. I haven't been to the Forks in a week, so I'm out. Somebody offer me tobacco quick so I can send up some prayers to Creator. And my one white coworker, he looked scared, and he was like, what kind of tobacco? I only have, like, regular cigarettes. Will those work? And I was like, yeah, those will work. And he's like, how many do you need, bro? And I was like, seven. You know, because of the teachings, I need seven of them. And so he reaches into his pocket, and he pulls out his pack of cigarettes, and he opens them, and he's shaking, and he's looking at me, and he counts out seven cigarettes, one at a time. It was taking forever. I'm like, hurry up, I just want to see these eagles, dude. And finally, he has all seven cigarettes in his hand, and he reaches out to me, and he goes, here's seven cigarettes, dude. what are you going to do with them? And I was like, oh, nothing. You're racist. And now I need a new job. But the bright side to that is I get to spend a lot of time in the great outdoors now. So, guys, thank you very much. My name's Chad Anderson.
1: That was Chad Anderson. And if you'd like to hear more of his material, check out his comedy album, Live at We Johnny's at chadanderson.net. And on that note, We Johnny's, we miss you. That is it for our show today. My thanks to CBC Television, the Danforth Music Hall, sound engineers Brian Harder, Doug Doctor, Kyle Kudasevich, and James Tulla. And a special thanks to my producer, Lee Pitts. And finally, thank you for listening to Laugh Out Loud on CBC Radio 1 and on our free podcast app. My name is Ali Hassan. I will see you back here real soon.
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6: Inspired by the studio where Marvin Gaye recorded his legendary hits, to Drake's song of the same name, and the countless artists, cultures, and moments that have shaped it. Marvin's Room proves it all comes down to R&B. Marvin's Room, after the news.
7: From CBC News, the world is sour. I'm Neil Kumar. The foreign minister in Nepal says the bodies of hundreds of flood victims have been recovered, but there's not enough space in the country's morgues. The catastrophic floods have killed more than 680 people in Nepal and Tibet, and nearly 3,000 people are still missing. Also, the number of Canadians missing has dropped to 31, as one person has been found safe. Briar Stewart has more from Kathmandu.
8: It remains a desperate situation, and I think the scale of it becomes clearer as rescue crews and recovery crews are able to access more areas. I was down at a site along the Trishguli River today. It was a bizarre, what would have been a really busy commercial street, and the whole area was caked in a very heavy, thick layer of mud. And you had rescue crews, including those with dogs, trying to find people who may have been buried in the mud. But I think it was fair to say that at that location, it was very much a recovery operation at the moment. Elsewhere, Nepalese rescue crews are continuing to access people via helicopter. You have those who have basically been stranded because roads were cut off by the force of the water. We saw flights come in, helicopters with school children who were at boarding school at the time and were basically in need of a way out of the area. Briar Stewart, CBC News, Kathmandu.
7: At least 37 people are dead after a Russian drone strike near the Ukraine capital, Kyiv. A weapons depot close to a residential neighborhood was among the targets that were hit. Alexander Silberman tells us more.
9: Air raid sirens pierce through the night, with homes, cars, and warehouses engulfed in towering flames. A wall of fire was coming towards us, says 70-year-old resident Helena Horodetska, whose house was shaking from the force of the blasts. Firefighters race to put out the blazes and rescue residents. It's a horrific situation, he says. The negligence of those who stored explosives right next to people is appalling. The strike caused huge secondary explosions from stocks of Ukrainian ammunition. Those blasts engulfed an entire suburban area near Kyiv in thick plumes of smoke. A home for older adults and people with disabilities was among several buildings severely damaged. Alexander Silberman, CBC News, Montreal.
7: In the West Bank, dozens of mass Israeli settler militants attacked homes on the outskirts of the occupied village of Kusra. It's the latest incident in escalating settler violence on Palestinians. Dominic Valaitis has more.
10: Footage obtained by Reuters shows today's attack. A Palestinian home in the occupied West Bank village of Kusra is surrounded by around 50 masked Israeli settler militants. Saddam O'Day was one of seven people trapped inside the building at the time. They entered the house and started hurling stones at us through the windows, he says. When the army arrived, they fired tear gas at us. Four people were injured by the gas and two were injured by the stones. The soldiers detained five men and a sixth man was injured. Those arrested were later released. The Israeli military says it arrived at the scene to remove rioters and protect residents inside the house. This was the first major attack since a siege by settlers in the area earlier this month that drew an international outcry. In June, Canada imposed a fifth round of sanctions on individuals and entities facilitating extremist settler violence in the occupied West Bank. Dominic Velaitis for CBC News, Thessaloniki, Greece.
7: In Winona, Ontario. Premier Doug Ford has unveiled a new sign on the shore that reads, Lake Ontario, now and always. The sign is in response to U.S. President Donald Trump's bid to change the name from Lake Ontario to Lake America. But his executive order only applies to the U.S. federal government. And that is The World This Hour. For CBC News, I'm Neil Kumar.
11: Looking now at the BC weather. Along the north coast, rainy overnight, a low of 12. For the Peace region, clouds overnight, a low of 11. For the central interior, periods of rain before morning with a low of 10. For the southeast, the chance of a thunderstorm and local smoke, a low of 9. For the southern interior, also risk of thunderstorms overnight with a low of 11. And along the south coast, increasing clouds and down to 14. Clouds and showers on Sunday, a high of 18 degrees in Vancouver.
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17: Welcome to Marvin's Room, where it all comes down to R&B. I'm your host, Gemini. This hour, we've got music from Lucky Day, Destin Conrad, Kamari, and Katie Tupper, plus the romantic anthem that came from a prison flick. In 1998, Southern rap duo OutKast had enough success and enough bread to buy their very own studio in Atlanta. It was formerly owned by R&B star Bobby Brown and held sentimental value for the group as it was the first place they'd ever recorded vocals together for a remix of TLC's What About Your Friends in 1992, when Dre and Big Boy sounded a bit more like Dawes and FX. OutKast named their studio Stankonia. 2 years later, in 2000, they'd release an album with the same name. While recording it, the band refrained from listening to hip-hop and instead locked into music by Little Richard, Jimi Hendrix, Prince, George Clinton, and Parliament Funkadelic. This song from the album was produced by longtime OutKast collaborators Organized Noize. And member Rico Wade has said he actually wrote the song's iconic hook while showering and feeling so fresh and so clean. The song features a sample of soul musician Joe Simon's 1977 track, Before the Night is Over. And while Big Boy immediately loved it, Andre 3000, not so much. But Preston Crump's brilliant bass playing on the track impressed Dre so much, it inspired his iconic line about being the coolest motherfunker on the planet. And the rest is platinum history. With the most beautiful Southern swag and braggadocio, here's OutKast

0: with a song whose title is now part of the lexicon. So fresh, so clean. I'm Gemini, and you're listening to Marvin's Room on CBC Music and Sirius XM. Stay where you are. I've got a beautiful song from Kamari coming up later this hour, and you don't want to miss it.
1: Well, it's like cranes in the sky.
0: Our next song is from an R&B artist whose forays into other genres has fans in awe. Tampa, Florida's own Destin Conrad first gained popularity in 2014 on Vine, where he amassed over a million followers. After releasing several singles and collaborating with many artists like Alex Isley and Kehlani, he released his Grammy-nominated debut album, Love on Digital. This year, he dropped his highly lauded alternative jazz album, Whimsy, with tracks like Wash You Away. And then, last month, he dropped a dancehall single. Not gonna lie, when Americans claim they're doing reggae, Caribbean folks do a little side-eye, and I did. But then I found out he is of Jamaican ancestry and was raised by a single Jamaican mom. And then I heard the track. And no lie, it's fire. So fire that in a genre that is fiercely misogynistic and often homophobic, this song by an openly gay R&B star is frankly undeniable. Destin has said that his recent exploration of jazz encouraged him to keep pushing his creativity and see how far he could take his sound, adding that Nervous was an opportunity to honor his Jamaican roots while creating something fun that challenged people's expectations. And the sample. How about this sample is a clip of viral sensation The Grandmother Official singing a Chinese folk song in Mandarin. Here's Destin Conrad

was Nigerian singer and songwriter World alongside Tanzania's own Mario with Lighter. I'm Gemini, and you're in Marvin's Room. 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From her debut album, Greyhound, released earlier this year, here's Saskatchewan's own Katie Tupper with a song about love's impossible timing. Obviously, desperate.

That was Canadian singer Haves with Unmasked. I'm Gemini, and you're listening to Marvin's Room on CBC Music and Sirius XM. Because of all the amazing accolades, collaborations, and music she made leading up to it, it's actually hard to believe hers debut album, Back of My Mind, only dropped 5 years ago. And as we all patiently wait for her next project, let's celebrate the five-year anniversary of her first album with what is still one of her biggest tracks. This one uses an interpolation of Herb Albert's 1987 song, Making Love in the Rain, which features Lisa Keith and Janet Jackson. This is her with Damage.

0: That was singer, songwriter, actress, and superstar, her, with Damage. I'm Gemini, and you're listening to Marvin's Room on CBC Radio and Sirius XM. This year, British musician Nia Smith, also known as Brixton's Finest, dropped her sophomore EP, Payback is a Dog. The project's title comes from the intro track, which includes a sample of the 1973 song Payback is a Dog by the Stylistics. Nia says that once that sample was in there, the phrase just stuck with her. It felt like the perfect title to sum up the entire project, which she describes as a reflection on growing up, about the ups and downs of becoming an adult, about growth, self-discovery, and embracing all the messiness that comes with both. From that project, here's Nia Smith, Stunted.
1: Ask me where you get, girl. Tell them, like I ever tell them, say the truth, say I'm broke. I'm not confess to her. You live a life.

0: My name is Black. And today, I am here to redefine my name and give you a new perspective into who I am and why I hold my head up high. I am the ink used to transcribe your history book. In the beginning, I was here. It took God Almighty to make light appear. My power and presence is DNA strong. Mix me with any other, and now I'm in control. I am beauty personified. I am Black. Jen Hetherington.
1: From his Awkward Conversations album, that was Canadian singer and songwriter Ray Robinson with I Am So Much More. I'm Gemini, and this is Marvin's Room. If there's any other Canadian R&B you want to hear, just send us an email. Our address is marvinsroom@cbc.ca. Next up is a song from Grammy-nominated Canadian singer and songwriter Charlotte Day Wilson. She calls this one her favorite from this year's Patchwork EP. It's the project's fourth single and an atmospheric blend of jazz and R&B called If Only.

From her Slow Motion EP, that was Canadian singer and songwriter Avery Raquel with Honestly. It all comes down to R&B here in Marvin's room on CBC Music and Sirius XM. I'm your host, Gemini. And now to a beautiful cover by Boston-raised singer, songwriter, and producer Kamari of the now classic track Cranes in the Sky from Solange's critically acclaimed 2016 album, A Seat at the Table. The song won Best R&B Performance at the 59th Grammy Awards and earned Solange her first and to date only Grammy. Kamari has said, quote, Cranes in the Sky was always one of my favorite songs. I really connected with the meaning and the analogy. Adding, Solange said in an interview she wrote it when she found a place of peace and refuge in Miami from the things she was dealing with at that time. But cranes were building condos left and right in the neighborhood, which created an eyesore. It reminded me of the things that cloud my mind in life while trying to learn to be a little more present. This is Kamari with his take on Cranes in the Sky.

That was American R&B singer Kamari with his cover of Cranes in the Sky. You're listening to Marvin's Room on CBC Music and Sirius XM. I'm Gemini. We're closing the show with one of the most recorded songs of the 20th century, which has been recorded over 1,500 times in several languages by more than 670

In 1954, composer Alex North was asked to compose the score for the prison film Unchained. North had a melody he had written in the 1930s that he reworked and used for the film. He then brought in songwriter Hy Zarrett to write the lyrics. The movie's producers asked Hy to put the film's title, Unchained, somewhere in the lyrics. Hy basically was like, not gonna happen. So even though the song eventually became known as Unchained Melody, those words are nowhere to be found in the lyrics. Instead, Hy chose to write the song from the perspective of someone who's longing for a lover and is unbearably lonely without them, which aligned with the film about prisoners away from their families and loved ones. Legendary singer and actor Todd Duncan, famed as the first African-American to sing with a major opera company in the U.S., sang the original vocals for the soundtrack and performed the song as a character in the film, which was eventually nominated for an Oscar.

Of the many covers of this song, the most famous by far is this one by the Righteous Brothers, where soul singer Bobby Hatfield changes the melody in the last verse. Most subsequent covers of it are actually based on this version, which was released in 1965 and ran straight up the charts. The group found themselves right back on the Billboard chart 25 years later when their song was featured in the film Ghost. This is the Righteous Brothers with their version of Unchained Melody. Whoa.

0: with what is now considered the definitive version of this classic song. That was the Righteous Brothers with Unchained Melody. And that's it for this one. Thanks for hanging out with me and taking this journey through the world of R&B and beyond, right here in Marvin's Room on CBC Music. Now, if you want to hear more Marvin's Room, you can just head to the CBC Listen app and listen to past episodes on demand. My name is Gemini, and I can't wait to chill with you again in Marvin's Room.
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6: From CBC News, the world is sour. I'm Neil Kumar. There's less than 2 months before Alberta's referendum, which includes a question about separation. Groups from both sides of the debate were out on Saturday with rallies in both Edmonton and Calgary. As Stephanie Cram reports, the main message from both rallies is Albertans need to vote.
7: Come on, let's go!
8: Mitch Sylvester from the separatist group Alberta Prosperity Project. On the steps of the legislature, it was a sea of blue Alberta flags where hundreds of people gathered for what Sylvester called the start of the referendum campaign.
9: We're going to be working really hard on the get out to vote.
10: What do you want?
8: Macy Holmes co-hosted the event with her sister. The duo quickly rose in prominence as youth voices in the separatist movement. She says young people are encouraged to get out and vote.
11: The way that things are right now, they can't stay the same, and this seems like the only tangible, like, I can make a difference.
8: In Calgary, another rally with a different message.
12: Are you proud Canadians?
8: Alberta NDP leader Nahed Nenshi. He calls the referendum the most important vote in Alberta's history and says it's crucial Albertans vote to remain in Canada.
13: Although the separatists are much lower in number, they are much more motivated to vote.
8: More rallies from both sides of the debate are planned in the weeks before the October referendum. Stephanie Cram, CBC News, Edmonton.
6: In Iceland, people are casting votes in a referendum on whether the country should reopen talks to become a member of the European Union. The idea was revived in the face of growing global political tensions and concerns about Iceland's cost of living. And polls suggest the outcome is too close to call.
14: Yes, I think this will influence my life a lot, whether we join the European Union or not, so I just want to, you know, have a say in it.
15: And of course we're here to fight for Iceland, and by staying independent as we are, we look brightly to the future.
6: Iceland first applied to join the EU in 2009, but talks broke down in 2013. In Nepal, rescue workers continue to use helicopters to lift flood survivors to safety. The devastating flood tore through a mountainous region last Wednesday at the Nepal-Tibet border. The number of bodies recovered in Nepal has risen to almost 670, and there are another 7 in Chinese-controlled Tibet. Nearly 3,000 people are missing. Also, the number of Canadians missing has dropped to 31 after one person was found safe. In Norway, mourners gathered outside Oslo's royal palace on Saturday to honor the country's King Harald. He died on Friday at the age of 89. Harald was one of Europe's oldest monarchs and served over 3 decades on the throne. Many people who came to mourn the king praised his ability to unite the nation.
16: He was a very including person and very warm. And he was telling everyone about religion, culture, or like the people, like everyone needs to stay together. So he was a very lovely person.
6: Harald's son is now Norway's new king. He'll be known as Haakon VIII, and he'll be sworn in on Tuesday. In BC's southern interior, water use is being temporarily restricted across some parts due to severe drought conditions. Amber Wang has more.
10: A temporary water protection order has been issued for the Bassett Creek watershed in the Thompson Okanagan. The province says ongoing severe drought has led to low water levels, threatening the Chinook salmon returning to the creek to spawn. Randy Nail is the Minister of Water, Land and Resource Stewardship.
17: We just did not get that snowpack staying frozen on our mountains. It all melted way too soon. We didn't get those spring rains.
10: Starting Friday, around 1:30, surface water and groundwater users must stop using water for a number of agriculture, mining, and industrial activities. That includes irrigating forest crops such as hay, alfalfa, and forage corn. The province says voluntary conservation efforts have not been enough to improve stream flows.
17: Flows did go up. There was some rain that helped a little bit, but they just couldn't get those flows up.
10: The temporary order will remain in place until conditions improve enough to support fish survival. Amber Wong, CBC News, Cranbrook.
6: And that is The World This Hour. For CBC News, I'm Neil Kumar.
18: Time now for a look at the BC weather. Along the north coast, rain overnight, a low of 12. Rain again on Sunday with a high of 14. For the Peace region, mainly cloudy with a low of 11. On Sunday, clouds and showers with a high of 15. For the central interior, rain before morning, a low of 10 degrees. On Sunday, rain ending late in the morning, then clearing, a high of 17. For the southeast, a chance of showers and the risk of a thunderstorm overnight, a low of 9. On Sunday, a mix of sun and cloud along with a chance of showers and a high of 17. For the southern interior, also the risk of thunderstorms overnight with a low of 11. Mainly cloudy on Sunday with a chance of showers in the afternoon and a high of 19. And along the south coast, increasing clouds overnight with a low of 14. On Sunday, clouds and showers in the morning and early in the afternoon with a high of 18 degrees. Further ahead, sunny for Monday and Tuesday with highs from 21 to 25 degrees inland.
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1: Good evening and welcome. If you hear music as colors, you're in for a full spectrum treat on SNJ tonight. You can experience tributes to indigo, greens, golds, blacks, ivory, and cashmere. You'll enjoy some pink martini and a musical rainbow from Gretchen Parlato's latest release. We'll also talk tomatoes with Stevie Holland. But first, Denzel Sinclair is here with your tofu and greens.

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Back to Your Tomatoes. That's the title of the track you just heard. That was Stevie Holland. I'm Isla Bialy, and while we're enjoying some tomatoes, let's turn our attention to the sophomore release from Portland's Little Orchestra, Pink Martini. The album is called Hang On, Little Tomato. Pink Martini lead singer China Forbes sings in 6 different languages across this album: French, Italian, Japanese, Spanish, Croatian, and English. This is Let's Never Stop Falling in Love.

sang Leonard Cohen. Madeleine Perrus sang Dance Me to the End of Love. The LA-born singer Gretchen Parlato was the first ever vocalist admitted into the prestigious Thelonious Monk Institute of Jazz Performance. She was selected by a panel of judges that included Herbie Hancock and Wayne Shorter. Her first two albums launched her into jazz stardom. Now the 50-year-old is back with fresh tunes that bring together longtime collaborators like Robert Glasper, who produced her debut album. Here's Gretchen Parlato, joined by Robert Glasper, to kick off a colorful set of songs with her Rainbow.

That was Astro Color with Gold. Botanists, hold me accountable here, but I have heard true black pigment does not exist in the plant world. But there are plants with highly concentrated, ultra-deep shades of purple, maroon, burgundy, and brown that essentially read as black. When it comes to orchids, some have been artificially injected with dark dye, but expert breeders did hybridize three different varieties of orchid to create Millennium Magic Witchcraft, aka Black Orchid. Here's the Soul Jazz Orchestra.

I just love it when new bands reach back for a vintage sound that was bad, bad, not good with Kashmir. I'm Lila Bialy here with Colorful Jazz for your Saturday night. Speaking of color, I'm not great with subtle variations, though I can get lost in a color swatch that uses cute creative names like terracotta, matcha latte, lavender haze. Rhea Schoenberg's latest release is called Indigo. A rich color somewhere between blue and violet, some folks have affectionately nicknamed Blurple. But that does not make the greatest album title. From her gorgeous and second new release this year, Bria covers Duke Ellington's Mood Indigo.

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I love that glitch on the outro. From Saskatoon, that was Dead Ex-Girlfriends with Not The One. And as you just heard, with Veda Boyer on vocals, Gabrielle Giroux on guitar, Sienna Rose on drums, and Cairo Don on bass, they're bringing back the thunder and snarl of 90s grunge and indigenizing it. This is Reclaimed. I'm Jared Marno, and today you'll hear the crunch of indigenous punk, the howl of the native blues in the country, in Indian country. But first up is one of my favorite tracks from Wagon Burner. That's the aptly named and incendiary title from the band Dead Pioneers. And on this one, they're joined on vocals by British punk legend Jason Williamson, lead singer of the band Sleaford Mods. It mixes native post-punk with strident spoken word, and the results are just deadly. This is The Worst Among Us on Reclaimed.

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1: Kia ora, ko Tainui Stevens tōku ingoa. He Māori ahau no Aotearoa, no Takuiwi o Te Rarua. 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
1: Kia ora, my name's Tainui Stevens. I'm a Māori from New Zealand, and my tribe is Te Rarua. 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
3: Wadk. My name is Misha Louie, and my band is Misha and the Spanx. You are listening to Reclaimed on CBC.

fiery song that betrays its title, or at least shows you its hidden underside. That was Chicuepmoc Rocker's Misha and the Spanx with Smiling. And I love how high contrast it is. Like Misha sings in that one, I keep on smiling, just keep on smiling. But what about what's happening to me? What about how this feels? I'm Jared Martineau. You're tuned into Reclaimed. Next, I want to take you to the wild corners of the West Coast in British Columbia, to Campbell River, to Kingcom Inlet, and all the way out to Alert Bay. That's where Garrett T. Willie grew up and where his grandfather ran a pool hall and restaurant called Bill's Cafe. Garrett spent a lot of time there in his early years, and his latest album is a tribute to Bill's Cafe and how the rock and stomp and blues that powers his sound connects the ghosts of family to the fire of the future. Here he is with Hypnotist on Reclaimed.

0: everybody. My name is Lindsay Montour.
1: Kia ora. My name is Tainui Stevens. I'm a Māori.
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3: Reclaimed.

A song to dance beneath the stars, leave your heart on the trap line and feel the wind blowing through the jack pines. That thrilling tune was Chipayuk Stomp from Cree Métis musician B.B. Buckskin. And she says that song just appeared. She was in studio for a session, and an hour before she was supposed to record an entirely different song, Chipayuk Stomp was channeled out of thin air. From a place where the northern boot stomp of the prairie muskeg meets the Delta blues. I'm Jared Martineau. This is Reclaimed, your home for indigenous sounds here on CBC. You can find us across Turtle Island on Sirius XM and Native Voice One. For many artists with mixed identities, that mixture can cause feelings of unrest and ambivalence. In some spaces, you can feel like you're right there, part of the action. And in others, you can feel like you're never enough, like you're on the outside looking in. But the desire for belonging remains. That's the energy and experience Métis musician Amanda Rayom channels on this song. And it asks the question directly. She's not quite an Indian girl. She's not quite a white girl either. Her heart beats in both worlds. What are we gonna do about her?

repping the Siksika Nation in Treaty 7. That one was from Echoes, led by brother and sister duo Hudson and Lexington Manyheads. You heard Last Time. Echoes are finding their own voices more and more, but like their name implies, it's also about continuity. The way they tell it, Echoes channels generations of musical spirit going right back to the songs and teachings of their grandparents.

grandfather, Matthew Manyheads. He was also a musician, and his legacy continues to echo through every lyric, chord, and rhythm they create. What a beautiful tribute. I'm Jared Martineau. 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Genevieve Fisher reps the Chippewas of the Thames First Nation in Ontario, and after a short break from the music scene to become a mom and grow her family, she's back with new music. And on this song, she sounds more energized and self-assured than ever, bringing big country energy to all of Indian country. 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

Country music continues to power so much indigenous expression, and Shawnee Kish has fallen hard for the sound. You just heard one of her latest, a tune called Hold Me. It reckons with adversity and uncertainty, and Shawnee wrote it for those times when you're feeling overwhelmed by too many thoughts and too many things going on, when you need someone to be your calm in the storm. And it pays tribute to that one special person in your life that you can rely on when the world feels too much to carry. I'm Jared Martineau. This is Reclaimed on CBC Music and Radio. Next, I want to bring you to Northern BC and Simpson territory. That's where Will Oaks-Batska Galau, also known as Jeremy Paul, is from. And I'm going to play you something from his project, Gamk Samoan. They just dropped their debut album, and it's sung entirely in the Somaliuk language. This song is an epic rocker dedicated to that most delicious of sweet and sour fruit trees, molks, the Pacific crabapple. And stay with this one. It starts out as a slow-burning instrumental, but halfway through it switches speed, amps up the energy, and then the lyrics come in swinging. Here's Gamk Samoan on Reclaimed.

an epic tribute to the tart and tiny, delicious Pacific crab apple that was Gumk Samoan with Molks. I'm Jared Martineau. This is Reclaimed on CBC Music and Radio. You can listen to this episode again and all our past shows just head to cbcmusic.ca/reclaimed. From northern BC, let's head east now to Wabanaki territory in New Brunswick. That's where you'll find Mi'kmaw and Wolastoq band The Hello Crows. They were the first group signed to the only Indigenous record label in Atlantic Canada, Castle Records, that was started by someone you might know as a guest host on this very show, Tristan Grant. The Hello Crows dropped their debut album last year, and they say while writing the record you're about to hear, we often found ourselves sharing stories that carried a lot of weight. And whether that was talking about the political climate or past trauma, they say the room could become pretty tense. So they wrote this song as a pendulum swing in the other direction. And it feels like an opening to let the light in, so you can feel free enough to be vulnerable with the person you love and cherish. Here are the Hello Crows with Pull Me Away on Reclaimed.

0: Tahlequah, Oklahoma, you just heard Crater, a beautiful song from Cherokee singer Blaine Bailey. And if you like that song, spend some time with his excellent album, Indian Country. It's full of songs and stories that are deeply rooted in Kutsua Cherokee culture. He says, "I'm thankful that I was able to grow up in the woods and live on the Cherokee Nation reservation. And this album is me showing my appreciation that I've been able to learn and practice my culture." For Blaine, Indian Country isn't a metaphor. It's a living connection. I'm Jared Martineau. This is Reclaimed, and I hope you've enjoyed the music today. Drop me a line to let me know. Reclaimed at cbc.ca is our email. You can listen again anytime on the CBC Listen app. You can catch us every week on CBC Music and Radio, and you can find us across Turtle Island on Sirius XM and Native Voice One. Our show is produced by Travis Pereira, Spiros Georgiou, Lauren Hancock, Judith Lynch, and me. Join me again next week for more songs and sounds from across the Indigenous world. I'll see you then. Hi, hi, McGwich and Masi Cho for listening.
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6: 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After the news.
7: From CBC News, the world is sour. I'm Neil Kumar. Donald Trump has announced a deal between the U.S. and Venezuela to control much of its oil reserves. The U.S. president says the agreement will boost U.S. oil supplies and bring down gas prices for Americans. But as Steve Futterman tells us, there are a lot of uncertainties.
8: The oil business in Venezuela has been a bust.
9: Only hours after arresting and removing Venezuela's President Nicolas Maduro in January, Donald Trump was already talking about Venezuelan oil. Lots of details are unclear. Trump says it will give the U.S. majority control of more than 65 billion barrels of proven oil reserves. Perhaps with the midterm elections on his mind and public opinion polls showing Republicans in trouble, the president said it will substantially lower gas prices. But that will not happen overnight. In fact, it could take years to repair Venezuela's oil infrastructure. And there is also some criticism among some Venezuelan economists. One calls the deal predatory and a violation of Venezuelan sovereignty. Steve Futterman, CBC News, Los Angeles.
7: Foreign Affairs Minister Anita Anand says one Canadian that was missing has been found alive. That brings the number of Canadians missing in Nepal down to 31. Canada is pledging millions in humanitarian aid, and many Nepalese Canadians are trying to pitch in, holding fundraisers to help with relief efforts. Philip Lee Shannock has more.
10: It's the act of God, and it's beyond our imagination. You know,
11: Sagar Ariel of the Calgary Nepalese Community Association says 15,000 people in the city have connections to Nepal. The community has launched a fundraising campaign to support victims.
10: Our fund will help them to create some shelters and provide some food. And, you know, that's all we could do from here.
11: Carla Taylor is head of Asia Pacific International Operations at the Canadian Red Cross. She says access to the remote area has been a challenge.
12: The road in Rasuwa area has just recently been reconnected. So that reconnection via land is really important, because now the responders will be able to get in, find out what the needs are.
11: Canada is sending $5 million in aid. Philip Shannock, CBC News, Toronto.
7: Some junior hockey players in the Canadian Hockey League who claim they were victims of abuse, bullying, or hazing may be eligible for compensation. The Ontario Superior Court recently approved a procedure for those who played in the Ontario Hockey League. There are claims that date as far back as 1975, when the CHL was established, and those claims have to be submitted by April of next year. New Brunswick is the latest province to ban cell phones and smart devices from the classroom. When school starts next month, most students will not be allowed to use them at all, while high school students will only be allowed to use them during their lunch break. Shane Fowler has the details.
13: We've got to relearn to actually be together face to face, look into our eyes.
14: Education and Early Childhood Development Minister Claire Johnson says students have suffered from screens since their inclusion in the classroom, since they were heavily relied upon during COVID-19. She's announcing that the start of this school year, younger students will no longer be permitted to use mobile devices at school. The province states that licensed childcare facilities will only be permitted to use screens for 30 minutes a day and banned altogether for children age 2 and under. High school students are getting phased in to the new policy.
13: At lunchtime, they can still have access to their phones. For now.
14: But in early 2027, teens will also be subject to the all-day ban. The province didn't provide details on exactly how those bans will be enforced, but it does say that personal laptops and tablets used for education purposes will still be permitted. Shane Fowler, CBC News, Oromocto.
7: And that is The World This Hour. For CBC News, I'm Neil Kumar.

0: Looking now at the BC weather. Along the north coast, rainy overnight, a low of 12. For the Peace region, clouds overnight, a low of 11. For the central interior, periods of rain before morning with a low of 10. For the southeast, the chance of a thunderstorm and local smoke, a low of 9. For the southern interior, also risk of thunderstorms overnight with a low of 11. And along the south coast, increasing clouds and down to 14. Clouds and showers on Sunday, a high of 18 degrees in Vancouver.
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2: Salut et bienvenue à C'est formidable. Je m'appelle Florence K et je suis très heureuse d'être en votre compagnie pour la prochaine heure. This is your Francophone Hour of the Week on CBC Music and CBC Radio. Where did the summer go? I can't believe we're already at the end of August. Today on the show, we'll hold on to the last days of this month with songs full of sunny vibes. And kicking things off, here is Safe and Sexy by Megan Oak. You make me feel-

that was Safe and Sexy by Megan Oak. She's working on her next album, and she just posted a fun video with a peek into the music. She's already written, check this out, 54 songs. But so far, only 5 have made the cut. She tosses anything that doesn't sound like a summer hit. And like so many artists today, she hopes that the album catches fire on TikTok, because in a world where so much music is discovered through social media, going viral can make all the difference. You're listening to C'est Formidable avec moi, Florence K, on CBC Music and CBC Radio. Coming up, a Quebec duo that's named themselves after the inventor of an Italian car. But first, let me tell you about my mom. She was born in Japan and grew up in Boston, Lima, Rome, and Soviet-era Moscow. That's because my grandfather was a diplomat and was posted in countries all over the world. My mom loved being exposed to so many cultures, but when she finally settled in Montreal at 18 to go to university, she had to discover her very own country. And really, that feeling wasn't new. Wherever she had lived, she had always felt like an outsider, and that experience of belonging everywhere and nowhere has always stayed with her. It's a feeling singer Claudel knows well. Because of her parents' work, she grew up in Mexico, the Virgin Islands, and St. Thomas. She says that even today, she still feels a little culturally mixed up. So Claudel is creating a culture of her own where music is her home. And here she is with Combien je t'aime, or How Much I Love You. J'ai appris à faire confiance, je n'ai pas appris à la donner.

that was back and forth by Bébé Puma and Fléau DiCaprio. I love the wordplay in that artist's name, Fléau DiCaprio. In French, Fléau means something or someone that causes a whole lot of trouble. So instead of Leo DiCaprio, you get the rather menacing Fléau DiCaprio. Vous écoutez C'est Formidable avec moi, Florence K, sur CBC Music et CBC Radio. Here's a bit of history for you. Renzo Rivolta was a 20th century Italian industrialist. He started out making refrigerators in the late 1930s, moved into scooters and motorcycles after World War II, and then, in the 50s, introduced the Isetta. That was a tiny, egg-shaped, two-seat microcar with just one door. In the 60s, Rivolta changed direction completely and began making luxury sports cars. Why am I telling you all this? Because a Montreal musical duo chose Renzo Rivolta as its name. That duo is made up of producers and longtime friends Max-Antoine Gendron and Jay Laving. They say that they admire Rivolta's creativity and the era he lived in. I think their choice is pretty cool. And here is Renzo Rivolta, the Montreal duo, not the industrialist, with Si tu demandais, or If You Asked. Let's go.

That was Si Tu Demandais, or If You Asked, by Renzo Rivolta. Merci d'être à l'écoute de votre émission de musique francophone hebdomadaire sur CBC Music et CBC Radio. Je m'appelle Florence K. Have you ever had so many possibilities in front of you that you ended up doing absolutely nothing? You imagine all the different lives you could be living, put off one decision after another, and suddenly find yourself caught somewhere between the desire to act and the inability to get off the couch. That's what New Brunswick singer Caroline Savoie and Quebec artist Jeanne Côté sing about in this next song. Here they are with Saskatchewan producer Pontéix with Quel Tourment, or What a Torment. Dans

That was Rick Pagano with Revenir, or To Come Back. All about a love you thought you'd left far behind, only to feel it coming back. Vous écoutez C'est Formidable on CBC Music and CBC Radio. I'm Florence K. Remember when an album cover alone could make you buy a record? I used to buy albums before I had even listened to them, simply because the artwork made me curious about the music. Albums like Dookie by Green Day, Tragic Kingdom by No Doubt, Live Through This by Hole. These days, unless you're buying vinyl, album covers are often reduced to a tiny square on a screen. But artists still put so much care into making them special. And that's certainly the case with Jonathan Personne. He designed the artwork for his new album called Répertoire all on his own. It shows a peaceful little mountain village with a stream running between houses that are perched on top of rocky cliffs. And if I had spotted it in a record store back then, it definitely would have caught my eye. From Répertoire, here is Rêve Américain, or American Dream, by Jonathan Personne.

that was Parti Déjà or Already Gone by the duo Rose. The beautiful voice you just heard belongs to Rose Perron, who says she was born to make music.

Vous écoutez C'est formidable on CBC Music and CBC Radio avec moi, Florence K. Coming up, Crépuscule. Do you know what that means? It's the name of a song by Cœur de Pirate. Stick around and find out all about it. Ricardo Larrivé is one of Quebec's best-known celebrity chefs. He became a household name through his TV show, as well as his cookbooks, magazines, website, and countless kitchen products. Now, a duo named Scooter Gas has turned Ricardo into the unlikely hero of a musical love letter. In this next song, they affectionately poke fun at his culinary empire with references to his recipes, kitchen gadgets, and even his Quebec famous baking sheets for potatoes. And Ricardo is clearly in on the joke. He appears in the music video, which was filmed, where else? Inside a supermarket. Here is

soul track. That was Enfin, or Finally, by Marie-France Lantin. She first discovered music at church as a child. Her father's a pastor, and that's when she began to sing. Today, she also plays the drums, piano, guitar, ukulele, and flute. But her number one instrument is still her voice. This is CBC Music and CBC Radio. You're listening to C'est Formidable avec moi, Florence K. What do Michelle, Roxanne, Valerie, Diana, Rosanna, and Cecilia have in common? They're all women's names and the titles of famous songs. Well, here's another one to add to the list. Catherine. Catherine is the kind of woman who, after two glasses of wine on a quiet Wednesday night, could convince you to drop everything and fly off to a beach in Nicaragua. Next thing you know, you're on the back of her motorcycle with nothing but your toothbrush and your passport, and you haven't smiled that much since your first kiss. She's unpredictable, impossible to slow down, and comes and goes whenever she feels like it. But once you get a taste of life with her, you'll never be the same again. Here is Catherine by Mike Clay.

was Lil with Vanille, or in English, Vanilla. The lyrics compare a new love to vanilla ice cream on a hot summer night. This is C'est Formidable on CBC Music and CBC Radio. I'm Florence K. Summer loves. Some of those memories stay with you forever. And what better than songs that make you think about infatuation, fun, and sweet romances? So here's one for you, by Culture featuring Sahel and Fouki. It's called Mami, and it's all about a girl the artist desires. Mami.

That was Cœur de Pirate with Crépuscule, which means dusk. She spent the summer touring France and even played in a few castles. That's one of the things I love about Europe. So many concerts take place in incredible historic settings and iconic monuments. Vous écoutez C'est Formidable? I'm Florence K. sur CBC Music et CBC Radio. Burna Boy, Ayra Starr, Wizkid, Aya Nakamura. In the past decade, Afrobeats has taken over the airwaves. And Quebec hasn't escaped the wave either, with its own new Afrobeats stars. Among them is Ya Sétidon. He's a Congolese-Canadian artist who has just released his very first album called Steps. He says the common thread that runs through it is its Afro sound, something festive, joyful, and made for dancing. Here he is now with Bogus, or

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5: From CBC News, the world is sour. I'm Neil Kumar. There's less than 2 months before Alberta's referendum, which includes a question about separation. Groups from both sides of the debate were out on Saturday, with rallies in both Edmonton and Calgary. As Stephanie Cram reports, the main message from both rallies is Albertans need to vote.
6: Come on, let's go!
7: Mitch Sylvester from the separatist group Alberta Prosperity Project. On the steps of the legislature, it was a sea of blue Alberta flags where hundreds of people gathered for what Sylvester called the start of the referendum campaign.
8: We're going to be working really hard on to get out to vote.
9: What do you want?
7: Macy Holmes co-hosted the event with her sister. The duo quickly rose in prominence as youth voices in the separatist movement. She says young people are encouraged to get out and vote.
10: The way that things are right now, they can't stay the same, and this seems like the only tangible, like, I can make a difference.
7: In Calgary, another rally with a different message.
11: Are you proud Canadians?
7: Alberta NDP leader Nahed Nenshi. He calls the referendum the most important vote in Alberta's history and says it's crucial Albertans vote to remain in Canada.
12: Although the separatists are much lower in number, they are much more motivated to vote.
7: More rallies from both sides of the debate are planned in the weeks before the October referendum. Stephanie Cram, CBC News, Edmonton.
5: In Iceland, people have cast their votes in a referendum on whether the country should reopen talks to become a member of the European Union. The idea was revived in the face of growing global political tensions and concerns about Iceland's cost of living. And polls suggest the outcome is too close to call.
13: Yes, I think this will influence my life a lot, whether we join the European Union or not. So I just want to, you know, have a say in it.
14: And of course, we're here to fight for Iceland. And by staying independent as we are, we look brightly to the future.
5: Officials say they expect a vote count by midday Sunday in Nepal. Rescue workers continue to use helicopters to lift flood survivors to safety. The devastating flood tore through a mountainous region last Wednesday at the Nepal-Tibet border. The number of bodies recovered in Nepal has risen to 680, and there are another seven in the Chinese-controlled Tibet. Nearly 3,000 people are missing. Also, the number of Canadians missing has dropped to 31 after one person was found safe. In Norway, mourners gathered outside Oslo's royal palace on Saturday to honor the country's King Harald. He died on Friday at the age of 89. Harald was one of Europe's oldest monarchs and served over three decades on the throne. Many people who came to mourn the king praised his ability to unite the nation.
15: He was a very including person and very warm, and he was telling everyone about religion, culture, or like the people, like everyone needs to stay together. So he was a very lovely person.
5: Harald's son is now Norway's new king. He'll be known as Hakon VIII, and he'll be sworn in on Tuesday. In BC's southern interior, water use is being temporarily restricted across some parts due to severe drought conditions. Amber Wong has more.
16: A temporary water protection order has been issued for the Bassett Creek watershed in the Thompson Okanagan. The province says ongoing severe drought has led to low water levels, threatening the Chinook salmon returning to the creek to spawn. Randy Nail is the Minister of Water, Land and Resource Stewardship.
9: We just did not get that snowpack staying frozen on our mountains. It all melted way too soon. We didn't get those spring rains.
16: Starting Friday, around 1:30, surface water and groundwater users must stop using water for a number of agriculture, mining, and industrial activities. That includes irrigating forest crops such as hay, alfalfa, and forage corn. The province says voluntary conservation efforts have not been enough to improve stream flows.
9: Flows did go up. There was some rain that helped a little bit, but they just couldn't get those flows up.
16: The temporary order will remain in place until conditions improve enough to support fish survival. Amber Wong, CBC News, Cranbrook.
5: And that is The World This Hour. For CBC News, I'm Neil Kumar.
17: Looking now at the BC weather. Along the north coast, rainy overnight, a low of 12. For the Peace region, clouds overnight, a low of 11. For the central interior, periods of rain before morning with a low of 10. For the southeast, the chance of a thunderstorm and local smoke, a low of 9. For the southern interior, also risk of thunderstorms overnight with a low of 11. And along the south coast, increasing clouds and down to 14. Clouds and showers on Sunday, a high of 18 degrees in Vancouver.
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18: Hi there and welcome to Tempo. I'm Julie. Coming up on Tempo, musical musings on the definition of success. But first you begin with the overture to Dardanus by Jean-Philippe Rameau, who said, "When reason and instinct are reconciled, there will be no higher appeal." True dat.

You just heard the ever-brilliant Tafel Musique Baroque Orchestra and Jean Lamont with the overture to Dardanus by Jean-Philippe Rameau. Come on into the classical part of your day here with CBC Music. I'm Julie Nasralla, and you're now listening to Tempo. Your next artist wasn't allowed to perform in public, so she invited the public to come to her. Fanny Mendelssohn's father didn't allow her to perform in public, so she started a salon. And because it took place in the privacy of her home, Fanny Mendelssohn assumed the roles of hostess, piano virtuoso, impresario, and even conducted an orchestra. Fanny was nervous about leading the orchestra at her salon, but she did it anyway because she knew she never would have had that opportunity in the outside world. When you keep an irrepressible musical soul behind closed doors, sometimes they evolve and bloom and grow in ways even they never thought possible. And that is just one reason why the caged bird sings.

plaintive and joyful and charming. You just heard music by Fanny Mendelssohn, her Fantasia for cello and piano, starring cellist Johannes Moser and pianist Alastair Beetson. You're in the classical hands of Tempo on CBC Music, and I'm Julie Nasralla. Your next piece brings to life a little Spanish princess, or infanta, dancing a paván at court. But the princess power doesn't end there. Maurice Ravel's Paván pour une infante défunte was dedicated to one Princesse de Polignac. However, before marrying into her princess title, her birth name was Winnaretta Singer, an American living in Paris and heir to the Singer sewing machine fortune. So yes, a different kind of princess, but a princess nonetheless.

You just heard guitar legend Julian Bream with Francisco Tarrega's Adelita. And before that, Maurice Ravel's Pavane pour une Fante Défunte with the Montreal Symphony Orchestra. If you're just joining CBC Music, welcome to Tempo. I'm Julie Nasralla. His father played harp, his mom sang songs, and once a week, they put on a show for the people in their village. Every Sunday after church, Franz Joseph Haydn's mother sang religious songs while his dad accompanied her on the harp. And when baby Haydn was big enough to stand, his parents plunked their toddler down between them and added him to their weekly performances. And what did the wee Franz Joseph play? Haydn was given one piece of wood that was his pretend violin, and another piece of wood that was his pretend bow.

delightful. You just heard the third movement of Franz Joseph Haydn's String Quartet No. 1 with the Rosebud String Quartet in the spotlight. You're listening to Tempo on CBC Music, and I'm Julie Nasralla. Just like beauty, success is also in the eye of the beholder. One of the big questions in life is, what does it mean to be successful? What does being successful mean to you? Well, now you're about to hear music by Erich Wolfgang Korngold, who was born a child prodigy and hailed as the next Mozart. But when he moved to America to escape World War II and support his family by writing film scores, Korngold's reputation as a serious composer was seriously compromised, even though by any standard, Korngold was a huge success. He was making amazing money, winning Oscars for his movie music, and his family was safe. But still, it got to him. So when the war was over, Korngold wrote his violin concerto as a way of proving to the world and proving to himself that he was still a serious composer and a successful one. Here to take up the rest of your hour is Erich Wolfgang Korngold's violin concerto, starring James Ennis with the Vancouver Symphony, led by Bramwell Tovey.

gorgeous and impressive from the first note to the last. You just heard James Ennis with Erich Wolfgang Korngold's Violin Concerto, together with the Vancouver Symphony, led by Bramwell Tovey. That's the sound of your tempo. I'm Julie Nasralla, and when you get that craving for classical music, you're invited to visit cbc.ca/listen for all your classical needs. Here's to you, and here's to next time. Ciao.

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0: Canada's chief trade negotiator, Janice Charette, sits down with host Catherine Cullen for a rare interview. Her first since talks collapsed between Canada and the United States last week. What will it take for both sides to return to the table? On The House, after the news.
6: From CBC News, The World This Hour, I'm Neil Kumar. One Canadian has been found along the Nepal-Tibet border following last week's catastrophic flash flood. There are 31 Canadians and permanent residents that are still missing, and nearly 3,000 people in total remain unaccounted for. Ottawa is promising millions in urgent humanitarian aid. Briar Stewart has the latest from Nepal.
7: There are operations going underway, mostly search operations at the moment, and I think it's fair to say at this point it's not so much a rescue operation, but a recovery one. We've seen dogs being deployed throughout the mud to try to sniff for bodies. Sheer force of the water tore through here, shaking several houses from its foundation and really washing up the hill here with such force, such destruction. Again, this is just one site across the whole stretch of the Deschutes River, sites that are very difficult for rescue crews to access because in some cases they're impassable because the roads have been swept away and they're working like this around the clock in an environment where, you know, there's still a flood risk, and so it's a very precarious situation and people are desperate for information, and you really can see that as people are gathered here just to watch the crews work. Briar Stewart, CBC News, Boonga Bazaar, Nepal.
6: The trade war between Canada and the U.S. has created some unease in Mexico, but the Mexican government has been careful with its words when asked to respond to tensions between two of its major trading partners. Jorge Barrera has this report.
8: Trade tensions between Canada and the U.S. do not favor Mexico, says Mexico's Secretary of Economy, Marcelo Ebrard, after facing questions on the issue late this week in Mexico City. The North American region needs to integrate. We have to work together, says Ebrard. His statement, one of the few coming from the Mexican government about the trade battle between two of its most important trade partners, as uncertainty shrouds the future of the Canada-U.S. trilateral trade agreement known as CUSMA.
9: What I've heard is very, very outrageous amounts are being made of Mexicans as well. That's
8: Mexican author and journalist Alex Gonzalez Ormerod runs the Mexico Political Economist Substack. Ormerod says the tensions disrupt the type of trilateral synchronicity needed to maintain CUSMA. He says Canada and Mexico would be much better off if they struck their own bilateral trade deal. Jorge Barrera, CBC News, Mexico City.
6: New Democrat MLA and BC Indigenous leader Joan Phillip is being remembered as strong and fearless. She died on Friday after a months-long battle with an illness. Phillip dedicated her life to fighting for Indigenous rights and the environment. Judith Sayers was a longtime friend and is the president of Nuchanalt Tribal Council.
10: I think Joan is just going to be known for her giving nature, for everything that she gave to all people everywhere.
6: Joan Phillip was 74 years old. Canada's privacy watchdog is taking Google to court in a right to be forgotten case. The Office of the Privacy Commissioner, Philip Dufresne, is asking the federal court to order Google to delist specific search results. This after the online giant refused to comply with its recommendations. The 2017 case involves articles about a criminal charge that was dropped. The person says the fact that the article still surfaces has caused him social stigma, lost job opportunities, and even physical assault. NASA is set to launch its next flagship space observatory, Project Roman. It's a telescope which will be used to study the science behind dark matter, while also testing gravity at higher scales and searching for planets outside of our solar system. Dr. Mark Klempin is NASA's Deputy Associate Administrator for Science. He says, compared to NASA's previous space telescope, Hubble Roman can display 100 times its field of view.
11: Roman, instead, is a survey telescope, and it's actually NASA's first big flagship that's designed to conduct a survey. And so you can think of looking through your binoculars instead of looking through a straw. It allows you to cover a much larger piece of the sky.
6: The launch of the Nancy Grace Roman Space Telescope will take place at 7:26 a.m. Eastern Time at NASA's Kennedy Space Center in Florida. And that is The World This Hour. For CBC News, I'm Neil Kumar.
12: Time now for a look at the BC weather. Along the north coast, rain overnight, a low of 12. Rain again on Sunday with a high of 14. For the Peace region, mainly cloudy with a low of 11. On Sunday, clouds and showers with a high of 15. For the central interior, rain before morning, a low of 10 degrees. On Sunday, rain ending late in the morning, then clearing, a high of 17. For the southeast, a chance of showers and the risk of a thunderstorm overnight, a low of 9. On Sunday, a mix of sun and cloud, along with a chance of showers and a high of 17. For the southern interior, also the risk of thunderstorms overnight with a low of 11. Mainly cloudy on Sunday, with a chance of showers in the afternoon and a high of 19. And along the south coast, increasing clouds overnight with a low of 14. On Sunday, clouds and showers in the morning and early in the afternoon with a high of 18 degrees. Further ahead, sunny for Monday and Tuesday with highs from 21 to 25 degrees inland.
0: This week on Bookends, Ali Smith's new novel, Glyph. Estranged sisters Petra and Patch are brought back together when a story from their childhood comes to life. But what makes a ghost story real? And what can it tell us about the world we live in now?
13: Oh, God. Once you start writing a novel, you are on the back of something which is going its own way. And at the same time, you're asking it to go a way that you would like to go. And at the same time, it's telling you the way it wants to go. And there is a relationship between you and something under you that is much, much bigger than you, that you are lucky to be on the back of. And that if you get the rhythm right, you will be able to make this work. And so all of those things, which are very primal in us, I sense it. Do you know what? When I was 13, I broke my femur. I came down a hill. I was skiing down a hill and I broke my femur against a fence. And after that, the next time I was on a horse was when I was 17. And I was on this particular pony, and for the first time in my life, I was nervous on the back of a horse. And this particular pony really, really wanted to jump a stone dike, a stone wall that was ahead of us, and was going towards it with his ears forward, and I was scared, and I asked the horse not to jump.
0: That's this week on Bookends with Matea Roach. This is CBC Radio, a Canadian perspective on the world.
14: This broadcast of The House first aired earlier today. I'm Catherine Cullen, this week on The House.
15: We put it all out on the field. There was no stone unturned. We did everything we thought we could.
14: We've got Canada's chief negotiator in her first interview since trade talks broke down. We'll ask Janice Charette why the Canadian and U.S. stories don't match up and whether Canadian officials believe they can trust the U.S. in any future negotiations. Plus, are Hill watchers on whether counter-tariffs are the right move? And as the Quebec election campaign kicks off, who could benefit from this trade war? We'll hear from a Vermont senator who is trying to stop Donald Trump's tariffs on Canada. And two guests who can hardly believe they're on the show together.
16: Who was Premier longer? Let's just figure that one out.
14: Former Alberta Premiers Jason Kenney and Rachel Notley have joined forces to argue for Canadian unity before the Alberta referendum. But will we have to separate the two of them? But first, Canada's chief trade negotiator on dealing with Trump's team. The House is now in session.
17: People oftentimes, they'll ask me, who's the worst to deal with on trade? And I said, that's easy, Canada. They are the worst to trade. And they feel entitled, and just we can't have that.
14: Well, one of the people the Trump administration has been dealing with is Janice Charette. She is Canada's chief trade negotiator. And on Friday afternoon, we sat down for an exclusive interview, her first since Canada walked away from the negotiating table. Hello, Janice Charette. Welcome back to the House.
15: Thank you, Catherine. It's great to be back.
14: It has been about 10 days since Donald Trump posted online that there was a all caps, deal, subject to the finalization of documents. The next day, Minister LeBlanc, U.S. Trade Representative Greer shook hands in front of the cameras. When all of that was happening, were you feeling pretty certain that Canada and the U.S. had something both sides could sign?
10: When I think back to those hours, I thought that we had the outlines of a deal, to use President Trump's terms. I think we had the outlines of an agreement that we thought we could work towards, but we still had a lot of work to do to finalize that agreement, to make sure that all of the details were locked down, all the I's were dotted and the T's were crossed. And in a trade agreement, Catherine, nothing's agreed till everything's agreed. So I think, you know, the Canadian side, we were using the language of we were working towards, we had a path towards, we were hopeful about, but we weren't there yet.
14: Do you think it was a negotiating tactic on Donald Trump's part to say kind of had a done deal?
10: I think President Trump operates in a way where he sees every agreement as a deal. And we've seen this in other arrangements he's come to with other countries, other parts of his professional life. He sees, you know, he wrote a book, The Art of the Deal. So he is a guy about deals. So I wouldn't want to speak for what was in his mind, but we were working towards something that we thought was going to be an arrangement in the best interests of Canadian workers, Canadian farmers, Canadian businesses.
14: Ambassador Greer told my colleague Rosemary Barton about his view of why talks broke down. He says that the U.S. had offered Canada the best deal in the world. Here is his description of what happened next.
18: Minister LeBlanc went back to Ottawa and they spoke with Premier, spoke with the Prime Minister. And when they came back, they had some additional views. They had some additional requests. They had some additional things that were too much for the United States.
14: He says Canada had additional requests, wanted too much. The Prime Minister says it is the Americans who started changing things at the 11th hour. Do you view this as a difference of opinion or dishonesty?
10: Oh, I think that I would see this as a difference of opinion. If those are my only two choices on offer, I'd see it as a difference of opinion. Canada began these negotiations very much from the perspective that we were seeking a mutually beneficial arrangement with the United States that had the potential to stabilize our trading relationship with them, provide opportunities to see it grow. We were seeking very much to avoid the Section 338 tariffs from coming into effect, and we had a deadline of midnight August 19th to do that. We were trying to seek meaningful relief, commercially meaningful relief from the Section 232 tariffs that were affecting Canadian businesses and workers. And we were hoping, as I said, to kind of see the opportunities for it to grow. Canada did have the best trade deal in the world. It was called CUSMA. It was called USMCA, TMEC for the Mexicans. It provides tariff-free, duty-free trade between our three countries. That's the best trade deal in the world. What we were trying to do was come to an arrangement which would have the lowest rate of tariffs on the narrowest basket of goods with the best market access. So the best trade deal overall and the best trade deal for each of our key strategic sectors. That's what we were working towards.
14: And yet, you know, Greer mentions the premiers. Ontario Premier Doug Ford has said he was not ready to support that preliminary deal reached last week. Manitoba Premier Wab Kanu said mid last week he thought Canada should keep fighting. If the premiers were so unhappy, if they wouldn't necessarily have agreed to put U.S. booze back on Canadian shelves, was that preliminary deal already dead in the water?
10: So I would say the Prime Minister continued to have discussions with the premiers. I was at the negotiating table, so I was not part of those talks. My instructions were very clear, and that was to continue to work towards trying to get the very best deal for Canada in this process of negotiations. And at the end of the day, the Prime Minister is the one that made the decision that the deal ultimately wasn't good enough, because what the Americans were offering was not enough, and what they were asking for was just too much.
14: I want to dig into some of the specific issues that have come to light. Let's start with autos. Canada's ambassador, Mark Wiseman, says Canada cannot accept a trade deal with the U.S. unless it ensures the survival of a robust Canadian auto assembly and parts industry. If that was your goal, then why were you reportedly willing to accept a baseline tariff of 15%, which the industry says would have made them unprofitable?
10: So I think the starting point
15: here is to acknowledge when we look at every trade arrangement that the United States has made as part of their kind of reorienting their trade policy with the world, in no case has any country been able to secure an agreement unless they agreed that U.S. products were going to, goods were going to enter into the market tariff-free. So we wouldn't even got us started in the negotiations if we had not been willing to at least understand that we were going to face some tariff for Canadian products coming into the U.S. market and U.S. products coming into Canada tariff-free. What we were trying to do was benchmark the tariff rate that a sector would pay to the best deal on offer of any country in the world and do better than that, particularly for a sector like autos, where on the basis of USMCA, Canada and auto producers in Canada face a higher burden in terms of facing very, very stringent rules of origin. So we were looking for a deal which would offer a preferential tariff rate, credit for being a USMCA partner, and a discount for U.S. and Canadian content against that tariff.
14: Did it worry you, though, that it would ultimately be locking in by putting it in writing, even if it was the lowest possible rate of tariffs, a rate that an industry couldn't survive?
15: So we had lots and lots of discussions with automakers in Canada and producers of auto parts, and we were trying to make sure that we were representing the interests of all parts of the sector. You will have heard, for instance, that there was a talk that about medium and heavy duty trucks. Let me be very clear, Catherine. From the very beginning of the negotiations, Canada was talking about all of the auto sector.
14: Okay, well, I want to get to that exactly, okay, because as you know, there is an alternative view on that that some of the Americans have been voicing. So if we're going to talk about medium and heavy trucks, let us listen to what Commerce Secretary Howard Lutnick says about that. He says that the objections around autos were a sort of poison pill rather than a legitimate concern.
19: Well, the words medium and heavy duty trucks were raised in these trade negotiations at Friday at 4 o'clock. Never. Like I just said, I met with LeBlanc 10 times. I spoke to Carney twice. These were not raised. These were not part of it. It's a different thing. These were things they put in order to make it end.
14: You laughed when he said, we spoke 10 times to LeBlanc. I spoke to Carney twice. You laughed when Howard Lutnick was saying that.
15: I wouldn't say laughed.
14: Well, you had a visible reaction to it. I wonder, I mean, you said to me earlier in this interview, difference of perspectives, not dishonesty. That sounds like a different facts we're talking about. You just told me a moment ago, this came up days ago. He's saying, no, 11th hour. How should Canadians make sense of that?
15: I think if you... Canada has been resolute throughout these negotiations that we were talking about the entirety of our automotive sector. We were talking about the production by every car manufacturer in Canada and auto parts as well. So we were talking about passenger vehicles and light trucks. We were talking about medium and heavy duty trucks. We were talking about buses produced, for example, in Quebec.
14: So
15: or in
14: Howard
15: Manitoba.
14: Lutnick is wrong.
15: What I'm saying is that Canada consistently, when we talked about the automotive sector and in many, many exchanges of documents through the negotiating process, we were talking about all parts of the automotive sector.
14: So what Howard Lutnick said there a moment ago is wrong.
15: It's true that Canada raised medium and heavy duty trucks at 4 o'clock on Friday afternoon. We also raised them on Monday, Tuesday, Wednesday, and Thursday. Howard Lutnick was not at the negotiating table. We were negotiating with Ambassador Greer and his team, and it was very clear, confirmed as late as 4 o'clock on Friday afternoon, that Canada had consistently been raising medium and heavy-duty trucks, as well as a number of other sectors in which we were seeking tariff relief.
14: Let's talk about another issue, the discoverability of French-language content on streaming services. Canada has said this was a red line. The Americans have said they didn't really care about this issue. It was not make or break for them. Is that true?
15: Well, it is true that Canada said from the very beginning that while we were prepared to look at the financial obligations associated with streamers and content providers, that the issues of discoverability and prominence, measures to protect French language, to promote Canadian culture were never going to be on offer. And it is also true that right up until the final negotiating session, Friday night, the Americans were still asking for us to remove those provisions.
14: On trade, Prime Minister Mark Carney says the U.S. wanted a say in Canada's future trade deals. Ambassador Greer says this is about alignment on tariffs, something that Canada has done before with the U.S. Canadians will remember tariffs on Chinese EVs under the Biden administration. Is what Ambassador Greer is talking about, is that something that Canada would have gone ahead with, specific tariffs on specific sectors in order to keep the U.S. happy?
15: I think what... So there's kind of two parts to your question. In terms of this issue of aligning on tariffs, I think Canada at all times indicated that we were prepared to be involved in conversations with the United States, cooperating to try and build strong protections for our markets from products that might be coming in, that from non-market economies that were subsidized. We were prepared to talk about that. We were prepared to consult on it. We were prepared to align where it's in Canada's interest. Where we want to draw the line, and we always did draw the line, was we were not prepared to have our tariff policy set by the United States, and we were not willing to accept a situation where the United States would dictate who we could do free trade agreements with. On the free trade agreements, I'd like to be very clear about this. This is unfortunately a business of details. On free trade agreements, that topic came up quite late in the discussions, because we never got to that in the drafting room, it was never clear whether what the Americans were seeking from us was a consultation about future free trade agreements, some kind of a sign-off on them, or actually a veto. But it was clear that there was an interest on the part of the United States in constraining or limiting Canada's ability to enter into future free trade agreements for important products like primary steel that would come into the Canadian market.
14: Given where we are now, accusations, counter-accusations, new tariffs, name-calling, Lake Ontario, Lake America, how hard is it going to be to get back to the negotiating table now?
15: I think of it as our pens are down, but the door is open. And why do I say that? I say that because Canada is a country that believes in free and fair trade. We are ready to go back to the table if the United States, as I think Minister LeBlanc said earlier this week, we're prepared to go and work with the United States on a deal that would be in the economic interest of Canadians, as long as it doesn't impact on Canadian sovereignty. Because Canada, fundamentally, we believe in a strong North America. We can believe North America can be the most competitive economic region in the world, and we're prepared to work with the United States to make that happen.
14: Can you trust them as negotiating partners?
15: I think that trust is earned, and trust is earned through the fine print of a trade agreement that was under negotiation right up until those final moments in the day on Friday, in the night, I should say, on Friday.
14: In closing, this has been a huge part of your life for months now. Mm. When you look at where we are now, Lake Ontario, Lake America, the president talking about Canadians as clowns that need to fall in line, he said, or the consequences for Canada will be far worse. I wonder how you feel about where everything stands right now, Janice Charette.
15: There's a lot of emotion about the relationship between two countries that have been friends and allies and partners since the creation of both of our countries. What I feel right now is I'm proud. I'm proud of the work that that my team did. I'm proud of the work that the Canadian team did in terms of making sure we fought every single minute of every single day for Canadian workers, for Canadian farmers, for Canadian businesses to make sure that we were out there protecting their interests. And we didn't leave anything. We put it all out on the field. We didn't, there was no stone unturned. We did everything we thought we could.
14: Any regret?
15: Maybe a few more hours sleep along the way, Catherine, but no regrets.
14: Janice Charette, thank you very much for this conversation.
15: Thank you, Catherine.
14: Canada's chief trade negotiator, Janice Charette. Okay, we've got the Canadian negotiator's perspective, but what are the politics around all of this? And how do we move forward after threats of more tariffs and taunts about butt kissing from the Ontario Premier? We've got some of the top Hill watchers to help us make sense of it all. Paul Wells is an author and podcaster here on The Hill, and Shannon Proudfoot is a feature writer with The Globe and Mail. Paul, Shannon, welcome back to the house.
20: Hi there.
14: Hi. Shannon, Janice Charette called it a difference of opinion between the two sides based on what else we heard in that interview. Is it that simple?
20: I thought that was an interestingly diplomatic way for her to put it, because I take her point that there are great subtleties and that a lot of these things live in the details and in the weeds. But in some cases, it seems like they're miles apart. I have a tendency to think the U.S. administration likes to engage in gaslighting. Like if you think of the history and the practice, that tends to be the way they handle things. So when they're saying that things came up on Friday at 4 o'clock and she's saying, well, yeah, it did, but also Monday, Tuesday, Wednesday, I tend to take that seriously. But it's interesting to me, since we're talking politics on this, that if she is being diplomatic about that, that's maybe an attempt to turn down the temperature a little bit and not outright call the likes of Howard Lutnick a liar on CBC, maybe.
14: Paul, what are you thinking?
21: Yeah, I think there is still a preference on both sides. Certainly Jameson Greer on the American side with his extraordinary interview with Rosemary Barton this week and the entire Canadian crew, there is a preference that some sort of negotiated agreement find its way back to being a possibility in the next several weeks. And therefore you get Janice Charette refusing to take a shot at the other negotiating party. But I think the sort of gestalt of the last week of negotiations was that that's not likely to actually happen, regardless of good faith, because the American point of view, the American position was not a position, it's a process. It's a process of ever-escalating improvised demands in which no country is permitted to respond with tit-for-tat measures. And like if you can't have peace and you're forbidden to fight, then you're not in a situation that you can possibly accept. And I think what happened in the home stretch was that the Canadians finally accepted that was the situation they were in.
14: So, Shannon, we're here now. The Prime Minister is up against this huge U.S. economy and a Canadian population that seems to largely agree mm-hmm. with his decision to walk away from the deal. But there are concerns about how this trade war is going to affect their cost of living. Are counter tariffs the right move by Mark Carney at this moment?
20: I mean, part of me wants to say this is not my wheelhouse and it looks like his, so I'll defer. But they did go out of their way when they presented the counter tariffs on, I think it was Tuesday. I don't know.
14: It's been all a blur now.
20: It's been a week, one of the days before this day. They went out of their way to say this time, whereas the previous time under the Trudeau government, it was very strategic. It was Florida orange juice and Kentucky bourbon and things like that. This time they underlined that this was about preserving the competitiveness of Canadian products. So it was a very... it was almost literally tit for tat in that they were trying to give Canadian products still a chance to survive. So in that sense, there's a coherence to it. It makes sense. That went hand in hand and they stressed over and over the supports for small and medium businesses. Wob Kanu was out this week. It's always interesting when he sort of gives us a glimpse from these minister to minister meetings. He said that the timeline the prime minister was talking about was like 2 years. Like this was not a short runway set of supports. We're in it for the long haul, however long it takes. So that suggests a certain amount of patience, whether they're just waiting out this iteration of the American government. I mean, I know there's lots of thoughts about what shifts with the midterms. I noted with great interest when Trump leveled this idea of the 50% auto tariffs, he postponed them to January, which is fascinating to me because that is not a dude who passes the marshmallow test a lot, right? And so for him to defer that, there's something in the wind for him too that maybe suggests some opening.
14: That's a really interesting point. Paul, the Conservatives are demanding of the government that they release the deal and recall Parliament. And they do seem, I will say, particularly incensed that Prime Minister Mark Carney will speak to the EU Parliament before Canada's Parliament returns. How likely is it that the Conservatives are going to get what they're looking for here?
21: To some extent, they just got part of it. I was struck by how Madame Charette's responses were so detailed that they amounted to a pretty full accounting of, like, so short of tabling the text of a proposed agreement, which is, you know, there's sort of strong cultural hesitancy against doing that. Doug Ford has refused to do the same thing in the Ontario legislature, and he's refused to recall the Ontario legislature. So short of tabling a text, the kind of explanation that Janice Charette just provided is pretty close. I mean, you get a pretty strong sense of how those negotiations went. As far as recalling Parliament, I think it would be perfectly legitimate and kind of preferable for the government to refer trade questions to the appropriate parliamentary committee, which could meet before all of Parliament returns. The fact remains, though, that the European Parliament will not guffaw and heckle Mark Carney as he speaks, whereas the Canadian Parliament would. You can understand his hesitation.
3: Shannon, I want to talk about the undercard of the Canada-US fight. Ontario Premier Doug Ford, Paul referenced him a minute ago there, told Trump this week, I'm sure we all noticed, to kiss his rear end. And Trump responded by calling Ford less intelligent than his late brother, Rob Ford. I mean, we've seen the sort of Doug Ford flare up causing tension in the U.S. relationship. We think back to the Ronald Reagan ad. Is Ford helping or hurting the federal government right now?
20: It was interesting, right? Because he was in full flight one day inviting Donald Trump to kiss his caboose, and the next day came out and walked it back, right? And was much
3: he didn't
20: more,
3: walk it back,
20: not
3: which
20: walk
3: I,
20: it back,
3: but I
20: he
3: think
20: was much
3: that matters.
20: More
3: yes, he just was like, oh, we're going to keep the temperature lower, but
20: he equivocated.
3: He did not. He has not rescinded the kissing invitation.
20: Fair. The kissing invitation is still there. Fair, but there was some moderation of tone, shall we say, which makes you wonder what backroom conversations are going on. Historically, he has liked to play the bad cop to Mark Carney's good cop. Mark Carney kind of upset that apple cart. This time he's playing tough cop. Like, two things are true with Doug Ford, right? His province has perhaps the greatest exposure here and also the biggest carrot or stick in terms of like the LCBO. We know that he was reluctant to slash not willing to put U.S. booze back on the shelves. And with steel and autos, Ontario is going to feel a lot of pain here. So legitimately, he has a lot of skin in the game. Another thing is true, at the risk of being horribly cynical, that his approval ratings are in the basement and there's an election sort of coming, and that playing Captain Canada has worked really well for him. So as to whether that helps or hurts the federal case, probably turning down the temperature helps because, you know, Donald Trump is a man who operates by id. There's a lot of

0: a lot of voters said, we're gonna bite off the Quebec-sized chunk of Canada and just feed it to them. That seems unwise. So the PQ leader, Paul St-Pierre Plamondon, quite recently, only several days ago, said, okay, look, I won't hold a referendum while Trump is president. That seems to have actually made support for his party kind of shaky rather than firmed it up. There was a poll on Friday morning that suggested that the once fading Coalition Avenir Quebec, the incumbents, are now back even with the Parti Québécois. It's now a race again. And the CAQ leader, the incumbent premier, Christine Frechette, said as she launched the campaign, my main opponent, the person I'm running against in this campaign, is Donald Trump, which is A, ridiculous, he's not on the ballot, B, very canny. She's essentially pushing Trump into PSPP's face, even as he tries to retreat. So the whole campaign, it's day two or three, the whole campaign is about Donald Trump so far.
1: Okay, well, listen, appreciate getting both of your perspectives this week. It's been wild, and appreciate your insight. Thank you.
2: It has, absolutely.
0: Thank you.
1: Paul Wells and Shannon Proudfoot. As Canada prepares its counter-tariffs against the U.S., there are also Americans who are fighting back against the trade war. On Thursday, one senator announced he'd be introducing a new bill to repeal and refund tariffs imposed by U.S. President Donald Trump. Senator Peter Welch is a Democrat representing the state of Vermont. Senator Welch, thank you for making time for the House.
3: Thank you.
1: Donald Trump has shut down or worked around every effort to stop him from imposing tariffs on Canada and the rest of the world so far. Why do you think your bill will make a difference?
3: We want to show solidarity with Canada. These tariffs, arbitrary decisions by the president, in my view, without any authority, are very destructive. They're very destructive for people on the Canadian side of the border and for those of us on the American side of the border. So these are extremely damaging. I have to tell you, I'm very impressed that Prime Minister Carney basically stood up to a bully. And what I'm calling on in this legislation is for my Republican colleagues who, by and large, oppose tariffs, and especially on Canada, where we have good relations, to stand up to the bully as well. These are damaging and should be revoked.
1: When you say you want to show solidarity, is this ultimately then symbolic? You too accept that this is probably not going to change things for Canada?
3: I don't accept that at all. I mean, we're going to have an election coming up, and ultimately the will of the voters is going to weigh in. And one of the big issues in these border states, especially Maine and Michigan, which are two crucial states about who controls the majority, are these tariffs. Because especially along the northern border, but this is really, I think, true in the U.S., we really value our relationship with Canada. Vermont is one of 34 states whose biggest trading partner is Canada. Our tourism industry is down 40% as a result of the insults that the president has hurled towards Canada. This is all damaging to the people we represent. And that's true whether you're a Democratic senator or a Republican senator. So our legislation with Senator Gillibrand and I wants to revoke these tariffs. And we also want to give our Republican colleagues an opportunity to stand up and defend the people in their states who enjoy a good relationship but will be harmed by these tariffs.
1: You talk about the damage that has been done already by Canadians choosing not to visit the United States. Right now, Canada is in the process of putting in place counter tariffs, and there's a debate in this country about even stronger measures that could be potential bargaining chips, using oil and gas, hydro, even potash, a crucial fertilizer. What would you say to Canada's government about limiting access or adding export charges to any of those things as a way to push back against the United States?
3: Well, I know that Canada is doing what it thinks it has to do in response to the arbitrary action of the president. So I totally understand it, and I defer to Canada to make its own decisions. But make no mistake, that'll hurt us. We get in Vermont our electricity, a significant part of it, from Hydro-Québec. We have a tourism industry that is very dependent on visitors from Canada. So these decisions that are made at the governmental level, but also by citizens not coming down here, that really has a negative impact on us. But what we understand and what I'm saying is that we've got to stop the trade war. We have to go back to what has been decades, if not centuries, a very cordial and close and intimate relations with Canada, who's been our biggest trading partner, has always been with us on issues and even on wars where you've lost lives alongside our soldiers.

0: So this trade war is something that the president did start. And I see Canada is obviously put in a position where they have to respond. They can't ignore it. But the damage will be on both sides of the border. So that's why Senator Gillibrand and I want to end the trade war.
1: You say you want to end the trade war. We've got to stop the trade war. Do you believe that Canada can have trustworthy, good faith negotiations with the Trump administration right now?
0: Well, trust but verify. I don't. The trust is broken. There's been a rupture. And, you know, your prime minister has been very candid about that. So what we have to have are written agreements that are enforceable on both sides. So the trust part, I think, is unfortunately is broken, because trust actually is what is so profoundly important in the long term relationship that we've had with Canada. We knew, and you knew, we would have each other's back. And we knew that each side would drive a hard bargain to represent the people on both sides of the border. But also, it was with a desire to have a win-win outcome where both sides were going to be benefited by an agreement. By the way, step back. We had what President Trump called the best trade agreement in the history of the world, the United States-Mexico-Canada agreement. And he's torn that up. So it's truly bizarre. And I can only imagine what it is like for a Canadian citizen or government official who's hearing the president of our country on one hand saying this is the best agreement we've ever had, and then on the other hand, tearing it up and then unilaterally imposing these tariffs.
1: Before I let you go, Senator, I really do want to ask you, you mentioned the midterms earlier. Some Canadian politicians are pinning their hopes on the midterms, arguing that Trump will be more willing to make a deal afterwards. Do you think that's a reasonable expectation?
0: Well, so nobody knows what will motivate the president. It's not rational what he's doing, going to a trade war with our best and closest ally, Canada. And this is the caution I have, is that he acts in a very impulsive way. There's no economic theory that supports his decision to inflict these tariffs that does damage to Canada and does damage to us. So there's an arbitrary quality there that means none of us can really count on what the president may do. But I do think the elections will have a major impact on the Senate and on the House. And there is an opportunity here for voters to express their concern that there's a disregard from our president about the affordability issues that are hurt and intensified as a result of these tariffs that raise costs for everybody.
1: Well, as you say, Senator, nobody really knows what comes next. It's a strange time between our two countries, but I appreciate you taking the time to talk to us. Thank you.
0: Likewise. Thank you.
1: United States Senator Peter Welch of Vermont. I'm Catherine Cullen, and you're listening to The House from CBC Radio. 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
2: And so you are digging
3: us.
2: I hope you understand,
3: Premier.
2: You're headed towards $4 billion in interest payments. You're already spending more in interest on 17 of the 21 government than you are on 17 of 21 government departments.
3: Mr. Kenney, it is quite rich.
2: We can't continue to dig into this debt hole, Premier.
3: If I could, please. It is really quite rich.
1: Two longtime political rivals now joining forces at a high-stakes moment. Jason Kenney and Rachel Notley, former Alberta premiers of different political stripes, former opponents across the legislative aisle, now teaming up to lead a pro-unity campaign ahead of October's referendum in Alberta. They are the newly announced co-chairs of a Canadian Chamber of Commerce campaign that's focused on the economic cost of uncertainty around separation. And I am pleased to share they've both made time for the House this week. Jason Kenney, Rachel Notley, thank you for being here.
4: Good to be here.
5: Great to be here. That clip was a blast from the past, hey, Rachel?
4: Yeah, it sure was. I think I got a few more digs in than we actually heard in that clip, I just want to say.
5: Well, the voters had the last say. What can I say?
4: Well, who was premier longer? Let's just figure that one out.
1: So, okay, I was going to ask if you two have buried the hatchet, and now I'm really not sure. Rachel Notley, is this weird to be doing this with Jason Kenney?
4: You know, it's honestly not. There are some common beliefs and values that we actually do share, and they may be outnumbered by those things that we don't. But the matter at hand is definitely front and center on the list of things that we do both care about and agree on. So when it, you know, we've been, you know, in places and talking before about our disappointment with the path that Alberta seems to be on right now as it relates to the matter of its relationship with the rest of the country. And so it's not really surprising that we would come together on this issue.
1: But Jason Kenney, I mean, is there a part of your brain that is just a little bit bemused to be doing an interview with Rachel Notley with Common Cause right now?
5: Well, not for me. I've been getting a fair bit of stick about it from my friends on the Alberta hard right, but so it must be a day ending in Y. but you know, Rachel, did you ever think I was a thoughtful moderate? I mean, the truth is, I hope Rachel will confirm this. I've always tried to do politics without it getting personal. And I can tell you this, I made a point when I launched the whole effort to create the United Conservative Party through a complex set of maneuvers. I wrote a memo to myself and I said, never personally criticize Premier Notley. I didn't think I needed to. I didn't think it was beneficial. And I actually believe in an old-fashioned virtue called civility. Not that I've done it perfectly in my political career, but I respect Premier Notley's public service and the depth of her convictions. And So this is not a natural thing for me to do. We still have our differences of opinion, but we both believe that we should put patriotism ahead of partisanship. And I think everybody should on something like this.
1: Okay, so Rachel Notley, what are you actually intending to do with this campaign?
4: Well, I think the first thing, of course, is to just simply raise the profile of not only the campaign, but of the position of the Canadian Chamber of Commerce and the fact that there's a lot of consensus within Canada and Alberta's business community that Alberta staying a strong part of Canada is good for the economy, it's good for business, it's good for working people. And so this is an opportunity through this somewhat unique pairing to just essentially raise that first point very clearly to those who are wondering how they might vote on October 19th.
1: Jason Kenney, I want to talk about the potential effectiveness here. Some of the people supporting Alberta separation, they're probably also some of the people who wanted to see you step down as premier. What makes you think you can reach them?
5: Oh, I can't. Not the hardcore separatists.
4: Me, on the other hand.
5: They really like, you know, those hard right separatists really like Rachel.
4: Totally.
5: listen, here's the truth, okay? The hardcore separatists cannot be persuaded. And I think they are about 10% of the population, maybe a little more. I want to remind you that, you know, Pierre Poilievre was won in a by-election in East Central rural Alberta a year ago, where there were two separatist candidates that got less than 1% of the vote. In the 2021 election, at the height of Justin Trudeau's unpopularity and COVID stuff, there was a new separatist party led by a former Harper cabinet minister, I'm afraid to say, Jay Hill, that could only find 29 candidates of the 100 in Western Canada. They got less than 1,000 votes per riding. So this has always been a marginal movement. I think it got hypercharged by people with a variety of grievances coming together and getting organized around COVID. This whole thing has become the new right-wing unicause. If your number one issue is vaccine skepticism or chemtrails or diversity and immigration or Ottawa environmental policy or globalism, whatever it is, separatism is a convenient umbrella for these preoccupations. Those people cannot be dissuaded. The persuadables are not traditional NDP supporters either. They overwhelmingly will be voting for national unity. It is this persuadables are a segment of Albertans, typically conservative voters, typically center-right, who are patriotic Canadians in their heart. No separatism won't work, but they think this is a chance to send Ottawa a message, to get additional leverage, to steal a play from Quebec. And those are the folks we really need to reach out to and say, this won't make things better. It will destabilize our economy, drive away investment and people. We've seen this movie before, and Quebec regrets that they went through 50 years of economic stagnation, in part because of the national question dominating.
4: And if I could just like build on that too, I mean, another way to put it is just basically to those people who are in the send a message camp, really what this campaign is about is saying to them, listen, you are going to send a message, but it's not to who you think and it's not what you think. In fact, what's going to happen is the message is going to go to investors. It's going to go to customers. It's going to go to suppliers. It's going to go to prospective members of your workforce. And the message is going to be Alberta is not a certain environment within which to put your investment dollars, your business contracts, or to move your family to contribute to Alberta's growth. And so that's the piece that we're talking about. And that's what the Canadian Chamber can bring to the table because they have that knowledge and that expertise. And that's the group we're trying to talk to. It's like,
5: totally agree.
4: It seems like a good tactic, but it's going to have unintended consequences.
6: And Jason, I'm going to get in here because I do want to ask you a specific question related to this. You know, you think of another example, like you raised the question of Quebec, but let's think about Brexit for a moment. Some people in the UK felt that during the Brexit vote, part of the problem was the idea that political elites were trying to tell people what to do. Is there a danger that having two former premiers is actually going to evoke a little bit of this, well, you guys can't tell me what to do energy?
5: Yeah, for sure. But again, I think amongst the people who are most hostile, not just skeptical, but hostile to a quote unquote elites in general, political elites in particular, they tend to be far gone into the separatist camp. Okay. And they're going to crawl over broken glass. Another to vote to separate on October 19th, and they hope in a second round next year. So part of the message that Rachel and I need to convey and the chamber and representing that important grassroots business voice is to the folks who want stability. They see optimism now. They see the federal government finally working with Alberta on a future for our largest industry. They see, you know, it's not perfect, but real progress, a new optimism in the Alberta economy. And they are natural entrepreneurial Albertans who are optimistic about the future. They don't want to turn in on ourselves in a never-ending bitter cycle of recrimination. Those Albertans, we need to convey how important it is to turn out and vote because, you know, you talk about Brexit, how close it was. If we get like, let's say 40% turnout, that scenario I think is quite plausible. That's what it was when I had an equalization referendum a few years ago. It's not inconceivable that 20% of the province will show up as either hardcore separatists or in the send a message camp, and then we trip our way into a yes vote and into a wood chipper for the next year.
4: Mm-hmm. You know, one thing I would say in answer to your question as well, Catherine, is that part of this campaign is also about sort of raising awareness amongst those, what Jason refers to as those grassroots business folks. And not to go too far back into time and history, but back in the day, a million years ago, when we were in government, you know, we were trying to convince both Ottawa and BC to say yes to the expansion of TMX. And one of the most effective tools in our toolbox was actually mobilizing those grassroots opinion leaders in communities across interior BC and in a number of different places in Ontario and in Toronto. And we did that by asking, you know, local chamber folks, business people, local municipal leaders to speak to their sort of opposite numbers in other parts of the country where we needed to move the dial on public opinion about the value of the pipeline. And we watched in real time as that impacted public opinion around the issue. Because at the end of the day, you know, in this incredibly weaponized social media environment, real people armed with real facts, talking to people with whom they have relationships, collegial relationships, conference relationships, business relationships. That's how we make good decisions and how political opinions can move. And really, that is a critical part of this chamber campaign. So it's not just about Jason and me. It's really about activating all these, you know, grassroots business people across the country.
6: Jason, I would love to know what you think the impact of this heated up trade war with the United States, things really being taken to the next level this week, is likely to have on the Alberta referendum vote?
5: I think it's probably marginally helpful to those of us on the pro-unity side, because it, you know, it's renewing a sense of patriotism. Don't forget, about half of people in Alberta were born outside of our province, not just immigrants from abroad, but many, many Canadians from elsewhere. So I think this is connecting us on that common patriotism. Also, it helps to remind folks that many of the key separatist leaders have explicitly said they see separation as step one in becoming part of the United States. And so I think this helps to put into focus that this is not a risk-free send a message protest vote. This is serious business. And if you want to do Donald Trump's bidding and pave the way for Alberta to become a resource colony of Washington, then vote yes.
6: Rachel Notley, you are obviously both former premiers. What piece of political advice would you give Premier Smith about the best thing she can do right now?
4: Well, yes, that's a toughie. I mean, you know, she's been all over the place on this. You know, she's essentially now trying to claim that she's pro-unity, while at the same time, this matter is on the ballot because of her intervening multiple times in many different ways to get it on the ballot. So, you know, honestly, if she could just settle down and stop talking for a while, that'd probably be a win. Certainly, you know, as we know, as it relates to the trade war, I'd certainly like to see Alberta be part of the team and support the country and spend
6: Does
4: a little
6: that mean
4: less
6: using
4: time
6: oil? Does that mean using oil as a bargaining chip?
4: Cozying up to the United States. It means not announcing from the rooftop that there's a lack of consensus across the country on different leverage points. It means maintaining the ability to exercise a complicated, sophisticated strategy when and where we need to, as opposed to sharing components of it with Donald Trump to make friends. I don't know exactly what she thinks she's trying to achieve, but it's not helping. So I'd rather see her be a little clearer about her loyalty to Canada. You know, I've heard people say, geez, you said you're pro-Canada, but we haven't seen a word about it from you. And so, you know, certainly, she's, anyway, not got a lot of credibility on this.
6: Jason Kenney, we got 20 seconds for a last thought from you on this, please.
5: Well, I make a point of not giving public advice to my successor. I do think that Alberta could join the 9 other provinces in the American booze ban or Saskatchewan case tariff tax. Low cost, no cost. It would increase sales of Alberta products. And apparently that's registering in Ottawa. I do think that we should be clear that Canada is, if this thing is escalated by Washington, willing to use our strongest tools, which is, I think, a potential export tax on our energy products, including Central Canadian electricity, just to send a message that it's not in America's interest to ratchet this thing up even further.
6: Okay, we are going to have to leave it there. We know that is a contentious discussion, certainly with Premier Smith. Appreciate both of you coming together to talk to us on the House today. Thank you so much.
4: Thank you, Catherine.
5: Thank you.
6: Former Alberta Premiers Jason Kenney and Rachel Notley.

Okay, that is it for us this week. Our crew on The House is Emma Godmere, Benjamin Lopez-Steven, and our senior producer this week is Derek Vanderwijk. Technical production by Miguel Plant. I'm Catherine Cullen. Thank you so much for listening.

I'm Saroja Coelho, and you're listening to CBC Radio 1. It's good to have you with us. We love hearing from our listeners, and there are many ways you can get in touch with us here at CBC. 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That number again is 1-866-306-4636. 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Box 500, Station A, Toronto, Ontario. Our postal code is M5W1E6. I hope that you'll be able to stay with us here on CBC Radio 1. Over the next few hours, we'll have programming from around the world, including the BBC World Service, Australia's Radio National, DW Radio from Germany, and the New Yorker Radio Hour. Next up, it's CBC News, then CBC's own Day 6 with a surprising take on the events of the past week. I'm Saroja Coelho. As always, thanks for listening.

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0: The CBC News is next. And then it's Day 6 with Brent Bambury.
4: Canada has chosen to defy the U.S. administration and the world has taken notice. But Canadian businesses will pay the price. Charlie Sykes talks about the cost of defying Trump and why it's still so rare. Tonight on Day 6.
5: From CBC News, the world is sour. I'm Neil Kumar. In Nepal, rescue workers continue to use helicopters to lift flood survivors to safety. The devastating flood tore through a mountainous region last Wednesday at the Nepal-Tibet border. The number of bodies recovered in Nepal has risen to over 700, and there are another 7 in Chinese-controlled Tibet. Over 3,000 people are missing. Also, the number of Canadians missing has dropped to 31 after one person was found safe. In Iceland, people have cast their votes in a referendum on whether the country should reopen talks to become a member of the European Union. The idea was revived in the face of growing global political tensions and concerns about Iceland's cost of living. And polls suggest the outcome is too close to call.
6: Yes, I think this will influence my life a lot, whether we join the European Union or not, so I just want to, you know, have a say in it.
7: And of course we're here to fight for Iceland, and by staying independent as we are, we look brightly to the future.
5: Officials say they expect a vote count by midday Sunday. There is less than 2 months before Alberta's referendum, which includes a question about separation. Groups from both sides of the debate were out on Saturday with rallies in both Edmonton and Calgary. As Stephanie Cram reports, the main message from both rallies is Albertans need to vote.
8: Come on, let's go!
9: Mitch Sylvester from the separatist group Alberta Prosperity Project. On the steps of the legislature, it was a sea of blue Alberta flags where hundreds of people gathered for what Sylvester called the start of the referendum campaign.
10: We're going to be working really hard on the get out to vote.
11: What do you want?
9: Macy Holmes co-hosted the event with her sister. The duo quickly rose in prominence as youth voices in the separatist movement. She says young people are encouraged to get out and vote.
12: The way that things are right now, they can't stay the same, and this seems like the only tangible, like, I can make a difference.
9: In Calgary, another rally with a different message.
13: Are you proud Canadians?
9: Alberta NDP leader Nahed Nenshi. He calls the referendum the most important vote in Alberta's history and says it's crucial Albertans vote to remain in Canada.
14: Although the separatists are much lower in number, they are much more motivated to vote.
9: More rallies from both sides of the debate are planned in the weeks before the October referendum. Stephanie Cram, CBC News, Edmonton.
5: As families gear up for the school year ahead, many are struggling to afford school supplies. Organizations rely on donations, but also volunteers hand them out to families in need. Sabrina Fabian met some volunteers who are taking time out of their summer to help out.
15: So I bring people to each table to pick out the supplies.
16: Addie Riendo spent a day handing out donated items to kids for their first day of school. The 13-year-old was one of several kids who volunteered at the Halifax Salvation Army last week. Over 2 days, they handed out 564 backpacks, and there are more families on the waiting list. Similar organizations across the country are reporting an increase in demand for donated items this year.
17: You know, back to school shopping is one more thing that families need to worry about this time of year, and it's expensive.
16: In New Brunswick, the situation is similar. Amanda Pooley is the founder and executive director of What Kids Need Moncton. She had to turn away hundreds of people who came after volunteers handed out all 171 backpacks they had stuffed with supplies. She says there should be funding for schools to purchase the items they need in bulk to get a better price, and to make sure every kid has what they need on the first day of school. Sabrina Fabian, CBC News, Halifax.
5: The Toronto Blue Jays have inducted longtime broadcaster Buck Martinez into the team's newly unveiled Hall of Excellence. The induction took place on Saturday as part of the Blue Jays' 50th season celebrations. Martinez retired this year after calling more than 4,000 games. He spoke to CBC's Metro Morning in Toronto last week.
11: Something I never thought about, something you never think about when you're playing and managing and broadcasting, but it'll be a great honor.
5: Martinez spent nearly four decades with the Jays as a player, manager, and broadcaster. And that is The World This Hour. For CBC News, I'm Neil Kumar.
4: Hello, I'm Brent Bambury. This is Day 6.
18: People in Canada are mad.
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22: It's time to teach Canada you can't do this anymore.
4: Canada shows resistance in trade talks, but it comes with a price. That's coming up on Day 6. Today, settler violence roils the West Bank.
23: I don't know what the future holds.
4: A Palestinian humanitarian worker foresees a grim future. Dolly Parton's message to working class women.
24: I actually have a button that says Dolly Parton for president.
4: How Dolly forged her connection to the working poor. And the old movie star who keeps coming back.
25: Well, now I've seen everything.
4: Why cartoons can't get enough of Peter Lorre. All today on Day 6, the Putting the Loon in Looney Tunes edition.
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29: Mark Carney, the Prime Minister, picked up more than 20 points in the last week or so when he started bashing Trump. Okay, so that's his playbook. And the Canadian people are kind of the useful idiots of that process.
4: That's U.S. Trade Counselor Peter Navarro's take on the trade war that's blown up in the past week. And sure, that's one way of looking at it. Here's another.
30: This, to me, high school talk, feels like being asked to go in a strip poker game in a bathing suit.
4: That's silver-tongued Canadian political columnist Chantal Hébert.
30: Can we at least agree that the economic consequences of that deal as it was shaping up to be would have been dire?
4: Well, Chantal, it seems we can't.
31: And so to think that they're going to go to war with Donald Trump and actually win that war with the U.S., I think it's foolish on their part.
4: That's U.S. Transportation Secretary Sean Duffy while being interviewed about the Indy track he helped set up around the White House last weekend.
31: None of this would happen without Donald Trump. That's why it's happening, because we have a president who loves sporting events like this.
4: I mean, so long as you're focused on what's important, you know, on a weekend of critical talks with your largest trading partner. Turns out Duffy wasn't done. He had a few other things to say about Canada.
31: It's a country that doesn't have a military.
4: When was the last time you checked, Mr. Secretary?
31: It has a country that has a single-payer healthcare system that's failing.
4: Okay, it's certainly not perfect, but failing?
31: They have record-high euthanasia rates.
4: Well, medical assistance in dying is legal in Canada, but what does that even have to do with trade? And then there was this from Jameson Greer, who played down the consequences of a trade war for the U.S.
32: There's no possible way it can really affect U.S. well-being.
4: He's the top trade negotiator for the U.S. Shelley Pingree is a congresswoman from Maine.
33: Of course, it's going to have a huge impact on us, and it already has. That could impact our potato, blueberry, lobster, lumber industries, all of which are very vulnerable because we have such integrated economies.
4: And speaking of Maine, Vice President J.D. Vance was stumping there on Tuesday and called Canada a state. He says it was an accident. And he went on with his speech.
34: Canada is a country that has underinvested in its military that quite literally would get invaded by a foreign country were it not for the umbrella of protection provided by the United States of America.
4: So, remind us once again, what foreign countries have threatened Canada in the past year?
35: What I'd like to see, Canada become our 51st state.
36: Let it become a state.
35: To be honest with you, Canada only works as a state.
4: And now U.S. President Donald Trump has issued an order that Lake Ontario be renamed Lake America. Never mind that the name comes from the Wendat people, it predates both Canada and the United States, or that there's a lot more of the lake on the Canadian side of the border.
33: Excuse me, it's just utter baloney.
4: So, buckle up. There's more to come in the weeks to come on The Neighbors Downstairs. And that's Neighbors with a U. Charlie Sykes is a conservative writer and broadcaster. In 2016, he opposed Donald Trump as the Republican Party's pick for the U.S. presidency. That made Sykes one of the first and most vocal never-Trumpers. Charlie Sykes is a former editor-at-large of The Bulwark. He writes the Substack to the Contrary and is host of the podcast of the same name. He's also the author of several books, including How the Right Lost Its Mind. Charlie Sykes, good morning. Welcome back to the program.
0: It's good to be with you again.
4: What did you think of Canada walking away from the deal that our side said was unacceptable?
0: Well, on one level, it wasn't that surprising, given that Mark Carney has been among the leaders of the free world who've been saying that America is no longer the leader of the free world. And he's been very, very outspoken about it. On the other hand, it was shocking because I think we've gotten so numbed to people giving in, giving Donald Trump his way, that when you saw something as dramatically defiant as what Mark Carney did, it felt like kind of a political earthquake, maybe an indication, as the New York Times is now suggesting, that the age of capitulation to Donald Trump may be fading.
4: Yeah, the entire world seemed to sit up and take note when there was this moment in the negotiations that Carney said no more. What did you make of the global reaction?
0: Well, I think that for much of Trump 2.0, the rest of the world has been, you know, scratching its head about Donald Trump. How do you deal with him? Do you kiss up to him? Do you give him bribes? Do you try to appease him? And there's been a growing recognition that no, as Prime Minister Carney said, that many of the deals with the Trump regime turn out to be written in pencil, by which I think he was implying that we have a country whose policy is often governed by presidential whim. And so this act of defiance might be contagious. It might be inspiring to others to say that, no, you know what? You can actually say no to Donald Trump.
4: Do you think that will also take effect within the United States itself? Because watching this unfold from our side, Trump did not campaign on annexing Canada or Greenland. When he started talking about it, to me, it seemed insane. But in the U.S., it was largely just accepted as business as usual. Certainly Republicans climbed on board. How do you explain that?
0: Well, first of all, I want to stress that I have never met anyone in the United States who was mad at Canada, who wanted to go to war with Canada. I'm actually old enough to remember when Blame Canada was a comedic meme on South Park before it became the official U.S. policy. I think that most people reacted when he was talking about Greenland and Canada by just simply rolling their eyes. You know, there's been this sense of, well, he's joking. He's just trolling. We can't take him seriously or literally. And the reality is that, you know, that attitude has led to the normalization of a lot of crazy and dangerous things. We have become numb to some of this. Mm-hmm. It turned out that his trolling about Greenland was taken very seriously by the people of Greenland and by Denmark and by our NATO allies. And you can really trace the growing rupture with our NATO allies to his threats to actually invade Greenland. So that turned out not to be a joke at all. And the same thing, I think, is happening with Canada. The people were kind of rolling their eyes. Is this just a social media troll by Donald Trump talking about Canada as the 51st state? What we saw, though, is that attitude of deep contempt and lack of respect seeped into the trade negotiations and ultimately has led us to this remarkable, crazy, all-out trade war with a country that most Americans regard as one of our best friends and closest allies.
4: Yeah, and there's going to be economic damage as a result of this war. We're resisting what was described by some as an extortionist deal. But the effect of that, there is a real price attached to it, and that price will be paid in Canadian jobs and businesses. Why do you think more American institutions failed to take that path? Why didn't they take the risk that we're taking and say, yes, we know there's going to be costs attached to this, but it's worth doing?
0: Well, I hope that more institutions are starting to do that and will do that in the future. But I think the calculation was that if you caved into Donald Trump, if you capitulated to him, even prematurely, you would buy yourself some peace, or you would buy yourself some exemption from Trumpian retaliation or extortion. That has turned out to be a very, very bad bargain. Because I think that what media networks, law firms, universities, and others have discovered is that appeasing Donald Trump does not buy you that kind of peace. In fact, what it has done, it has emboldened Donald Trump to push, you know, past one line after another. In fact, you know, Trump himself has said he's kind of amazed at what he gets away with. Yeah. So every single time an institution or a country caves into Donald Trump, Trump thinks, you know, maybe I can go even further. So I do think there's a growing recognition that with Donald Trump, there's not really a middle way, that you either defy him or complete capitulation, that he doesn't want halfway measures. And even if you do give in to him and surrender to him, that does not necessarily mean that he's going to leave you alone, or that any deal you have struck with him will be durable, you know, past his next whim.
1: But now we're in a trade war. What price do you think Canadians and Canadian businesses will have to pay for this war?
0: It's going to be a considerable price. It will be costly, but it's worth it. It's worth it because sometimes the value is more important than the price. Sometimes it is worth it to stand up to the bully. Sometimes it is worth it to stand up for something you believe in, to stand up for what's right, even if it is costly. And I have to tell you, I wish more people in American politics and American institutions had come to that conclusion years ago.
1: I first talked to you in 2016, Charlie, because of an interview that you had with Trump when he was the front runner in the race to become the Republican presidential nominee. And even though you're a conservative, even though you were a Republican at the time, you identified as a never Trumper in that interview. And then Trump became president twice. And you've spent the last decade holding firm on resisting him. What did that cost you?
0: Well, I don't regret it in any way whatsoever, but clearly what it cost me was excommunication from my former tribe. It cost me exile from the people that I used to associate with, and there's a real price. And you know, we talk about politicians who are afraid of losing their jobs. It's sometimes more than that. You lose all of your connections, your community. Now, when I went into exile willingly back in 2016, I kind of knew that we were going off into a small desert island. I never suspected it would be as small or as unpopulated as it turned out to be. I really did believe back then that more Republicans, more conservatives would have recognized Donald Trump as the threat to all of those values and would have stood up to him. Instead, many of my closest friends, including the former Speaker of the House of Representatives, Paul Ryan, decided that they could make bargains with him. They would make a Faustian bargain. If we give him a little bit, maybe we'll get something we want. We'll get the tax cuts. We'll get the cuts in regulation. But the problem with Faustian bargains, especially with Donald Trump, is that you may get in the short term something you want, but it turns out that the butcher's bill is much, much higher than you expected. And as the Republicans found out, and as many other institutions found out later, that price is really your soul. It's your self-respect. It's your sense of dignity. And I have been amazed at so many people who are willing to surrender that dignity to go along with Donald Trump, even though they know that so much of what he is doing is dangerous and deeply offensive to fundamental democratic values. You know, I've repeated this over and over again just to remind people that a clown with a flamethrower still has a flamethrower, but he's still a clown, too.
1: Do you think our countries will find a way forward in the near future, Canada and the United States?
0: In the near future? I'm afraid not, because we can talk about the economic price of this trade war, but I think the much greater and more lasting cost of this will be in trust. Yeah. And this is true of much of the rest of the world. that has decided that they can no longer trust or rely on the United States, that the United States was no longer a reliable leader or partner or friend. And how do you get that back when you break a friendship of a couple of centuries? It may not be exactly like interpersonal relationships, but it's hard to imagine a moment where the rest of the world's going to go, okay, Donald Trump was, even though he was elected president twice, is an aberration, and let's go back to the kinds of relationships we had before. I think those relationships are going to be extremely difficult to repair and to recover.
1: Charlie Sykes, wonderful to talk to you. Thank you for being with us today.
0: Thank you so much.
1: Charlie Sykes is a conservative American writer and broadcaster. He writes the Substack on the contrary. Coming up on day six, a Palestinian in Ramallah talks about life under the threat of settler violence.
2: People eventually leave, and then the land is taken.
3: Have you ever set a big stack of TNT on the road, hoping to blow up your nemesis, but the detonator itself explodes? Have you ever pulled the ripcord of your parachute and only a bunch of silverware comes out? It's not your fault.
5: Acme is evil.
1: That's Will Forte in the new movie Coyote vs. Acme, which is out now. This movie is a blend of animation and live action. It stars Lana Condor, John Cena, and...
6: Looks funny. Daffy Duck, thank you.
7: I say Foghorn. I say pay attention in the back, Foghorn Leghorn.
6: Well, I'm here for the pantsless modeling gig.
1: That's Canadian actor Eric Bauza. He voices nearly all of the toons in the new movie, including mad scientist Dr. Laurie.
8: Oh, Dr. Peter Laurie, don't worry, Granny. I will return one day.
1: The character of Dr. Laurie has appeared many times in classic Looney Tunes cartoons, and it's based on a real person, the early talkies movie star, Peter Laurie.
9: I, a poor peasant, have conquered science. Why can't I conquer love?
1: That's Peter Laurie in the 1935 film Mad Love. Laurie was often typecast in Hollywood films as a mad scientist or the sinister foreigner. He was 5'3", large-eyed, and gap-toothed with a soft, vaguely European-accented voice.
10: Yeah, this is Peter Laurie speaking.
1: His distinct look and sound made him ripe for caricature. Animators loved him, especially at Looney Tunes, whose caricatures were far more grotesque than the real man himself.
10: Yeah.
1: They made Peter Laurie into a gangster's henchman.
11: They make me laugh.
1: A fish.
25: Well, now I've seen everything.
1: A parody of himself.
12: I haven't seen such a beautiful bubble since I was a child.
1: And the memorable Dr. Laurie.
13: Why did you hit me in the head, Leopold? Don't you know that might make me very angry now?
1: But that's not the only place you would have seen or heard him. Laurie lookalikes became a stock animation parody that long outlived the man himself. So if your cartoon needed a bug-eyed, sweaty, lovable creep, look no further.
14: Yeah.
1: There's Ren in Ren and Stimpy.
15: I want you to meet my friend Stimpy. He's an idiot.
1: A maggot in Corpse Bride.
16: Wedding feast! I'm salivating!
1: Those bulging eyes and distinct voice found their way into SpongeBob SquarePants.
17: I am sorry, Master. It won't happen again.
1: A General Mills cereal commercial.
18: Hello, my name is Boo. Let me finish. Booberry, part of this complete breakfast.
1: And naturally, The Simpsons.
36: Who are we? No one. Where are we sailing? Nowhere. Do we even exist? Who knows?
1: Across decades and genres, Peter Laurie, the archetype, is the trope that keeps on giving.
10: Well, that's very nice of you. Thanks for your interest.
1: The soft-spoken actor died in 1964, forever typecast. But in the new movie Coyote vs. Acme, mad scientist Dr. Laurie finally gets his redemption arc.
37: This is not funny. Our cartoons are supposed to be funny.
1: After decades of creating nefarious products for Acme Corporation, he risks his life to expose corporate malpractice.
4: Peter Lorre, the man, would probably approve.
11: I hope you are more impressed with me now. Huh?

0: That's the sound of a sledgehammer being used to destroy a monument in a Palestinian village in the occupied West Bank. The man swinging the hammer is Zvi Sukot. He's an elected member of the Israeli Knesset, a far-right lawmaker, and a settler. He says the monument glorifies violence against Israelis. His actions have been widely condemned. And tensions in the West Bank are already high. Attacks on Palestinians by Israeli settlers and soldiers have spiked in recent months, and this week plans to expand settlements in the West Bank also move forward with the controversial E1 settlement plan. Bushra Halidi is the global humanitarian policy lead for Oxfam. She is a Palestinian citizen of Israel. She's originally from Jerusalem. She lives and works in the West Bank and has relatives in Gaza. Bushra Halidi, good morning. Welcome to the program.
1: Hi, thank you so much for having me, Brent.
0: There was a lot of news earlier this week about Israel moving forward with its E1 settlement plan in the West Bank. What is the E1 plan and why is it significant?
1: E1 is not new. Palestinians and human rights organizations and even diplomats and I think the Canadian government itself has previously been warning about it. And that's been happening for decades. But I think what's new and why is it's back in the news is that the Israeli government has opened a bidding for the first, I think, more than 1,000 settlement units. And that's part of a wider plan of about 3,400 units that was advanced last year. And E1 is actually a strategically vital area of occupied Palestinian land between occupied East Jerusalem and the largest Israeli settlement of Ma'ale Adumim. Building there would just create this corridor of Israeli settlements and infrastructure, which basically severs the north of the West Bank to the south of the West Bank and isolates East Jerusalem completely from the rest of the Palestinian territory. And what it means that, for example, a nurse that is traveling from Bethlehem towards Ramallah, or a student that's trying to reach a family, or if I'm even trying to visit relatives, or an ambulance that's trying to reach a hospital would be forced onto much longer routes that are controlled by Israel. And these, you know, roads, they can be closed at any time. And it means more checkpoints. It means more time taken out of our lives. It also threatens many communities, almost 4,000 people with forcible displacement, because these are not just empty hills that are waiting to be developed. Palestinians live there. They have homes, they have families, they have their animals, and they have their histories there. And often, like it's said, that E1 threatens the prospects of a two-state solution, any prospect for peace, and any prospect for a Palestinian future state.
0: The prospect for peace doesn't appear to be very good, given the violence that we've seen in the West Bank and the escalation of tensions between the settlers and Palestinians. As you mentioned, you're in Ramallah. What effect is settler violence having on the lives of Palestinians in the West Bank?
1: I mean, settler violence is one of the many ways Israel forcibly displaces and makes life impossible for Palestinians. This is happening every single day. We have settlers burning trees and homes. They're stealing livestock. They're cutting water lines. They block roads. They throw stones at our cars while we're driving from one city to the other. The objective and the effect is to make life so impossible, so exhausting, that people eventually leave and then the land is taken. And so this is how occupation basically settles into our time, right? It's not just our land. That is basically our life. Our life is entirely designed and occupied by Israel's occupation. And I'm a Palestinian woman. I'm from Jerusalem. I live in the West Bank. My husband is from Gaza. And there's like a complicated ID system that Israel imposes on us. So, for example, I can't drive with my husband into Jerusalem because he has a different color ID. He can't come with me to give birth when I gave birth to my son in the hospital in Jerusalem, because again, he has the wrong color ID and he couldn't get a permit to come with me. So I gave birth entirely on my own with, you know, doctors that don't speak the same language I do. It's something that's so profound. It reaches right into the intimacy and the ordinary of family life.
0: The U.S. ambassador to Israel, Mike Huckabee, said in an interview last week that the violent settlers are just a few bad apples. He said that there are only a few hundred settlers out of a total of more than 500,000 Israeli settlers in the West Bank who are the ones that are causing problems. How do you respond to what he said?
1: I mean, if these are simply isolated criminals, the way he's describing them, how can they besiege families for days? And why do they act with such confidence alongside Israeli soldiers? And the Israeli government is continuing to fund and to protect and to legalize the settlements and the outpost from which much of this violence emanates. And so this idea that there are a few individuals behaving badly, you know, and me as a Palestinian living on the same land as these settlers, we have a separate legal and military infrastructure system that dictates our lives that is completely separate to what dictates the settlers' lives. They have rights and privileges that are completely denied to us, although we share the same land. So the Israeli states, you know, same with the E1 project. It continues to expand settlements and provides the infrastructure. It distributes the weapons. It deploys the soldiers to protect the settlers and maintains near total impunity. So you can't detach the person attacking the home from the state structures that have placed them there and made that attack possible. So the real test of the statement from Huckabee, it is whether the US or Canada or others impose consequences, not only on a few embarrassing individuals, but on the Israeli officials that are there and come to Qusra and come to Nablus, you know, and embolden these settlers.
0: You mentioned your husband is from Gaza. I assume his family is still there. And Israeli attacks in Gaza are ongoing. The amount of territory the Israeli military controls is expanding. Can you tell us something briefly about that situation?
1: Yeah, thanks for asking. So, Gaza is also not a distant story for me at all because my husband's from Gaza. So his family has been displaced again and again. I really cannot tell you how many times they've been displaced. I mean, it's more than 10, 12. Some of them were able to leave for Egypt, but most of them got trapped because Rafah closed and we were never able to evacuate them out of Gaza. And yesterday, I was FaceTiming with my brother-in-law. And as I was speaking to him, I screenshotted the picture with my nephew. There's basically a massive airstrike right behind him and like smoke and... It's surreal that it's almost 3 years that this has been our lives, you know, watching our family basically be completely made destitute, destroyed everything in terms of our history, in terms of my family, my husband's family's home, and seeing your nephews starving. It has been the most traumatic years for us and extremely difficult. And when people say, you know, ongoing attacks in Gaza, I hear that as a family member and as well as a humanitarian. And, you know, every alert that we receive, you know, I'm trying to ask, like, who lives in the area and who might still be there? And any gap in communication is, like, terrifying. And my son knows his family in Gaza through separation and through forcible displacement and through loss. Like, he

0: truly people's home. It's family, it's memory, it's food, it's humor, it's the sea, it's neighborhoods, it's the future. And survival, it should not be mistaken for consent or used to romanticize how strong Palestinians are, how resilient we are. You know, our resilience is not permission to keep testing how much suffering we can survive.
1: You mentioned you're a mother and you have children. How do you see Palestinian youth looking at their future? What are they imagining for themselves looking forward? You started this conversation by saying effectively the idea of a two-state solution was over. So what is this next generation imagining for itself going forward?
0: I have to keep kind of a hopeful reality going. I have a 7-year-old child who asks a lot of questions, a very challenging one. And it's very hard to imagine a future here before the war. So 4 years ago, and I actually conducted a report on Gaza's youth. And we asked them the question, like, what was your hope for the future? And 95% of respondents at the time, they felt abandoned by the world and had no hope for the future. I can't imagine what these children, there is no thinking of the future in this place. It's the present day and how we survive the day and go through tomorrow. We have become extraordinarily skilled at proving our humanity, but it's been extremely hard to feel hopeful. And I have to say today was one of those days where I felt very desperate and very hopeless. And I don't know what the future holds, really. It's really difficult to answer this question.
1: Bushra Khalidi, thank you for being with us today.
0: Thank you for having me.
1: Bushra Khalidi is the Global Humanitarian Policy Lead for Oxfam. She's based in Ramallah. Coming up on Day 6, how working rural poor women saw Dolly Parton and how she saw them.
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3: Okay, I'm here. What do you want?
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3: Help me with what?
4: Hear me out. In 2012, you closed the Jane Doe case.
3: Who cares?
4: You didn't want to close that case. I think you had to.
1: That's a clip from Hulu's crime show, Furious. It's one of the biggest shows of the summer, but it's not exactly a stroll on the beach.
5: Your first case is an FBI agent, and you think you have a serial killer.
4: I do.
1: Furious tells the story of Catherine, a serial killer with a painful past, and the FBI detectives, also women, who are determined to track her down. Critics have called it a Me Too crime drama and a post-Epstein thriller. The hotly anticipated finale drops on Monday, but should you watch it? Laura Miller is a books and culture columnist with Slate. Laura, good morning. Welcome to the show.
6: It's great to be with you.
1: The finale of Furious is out on Monday, but for those who haven't tuned in at all yet, what do they need to know about the premise of this show?
6: Well, the show is the story of an FBI agent. She's really a probationary agent, but she's also an experienced detective because she was a homicide detective for the NYPD. And her name is Alice. And she gets called in by her former partner in the homicide division. And the two of them decide that they think there's a serial killer killing men and that the killer is a woman. And the show is both about the killer, a woman named Catherine, and Alice's attempt to first convince her bosses that this is even happening. They mostly can't believe that it's true. Mm-hmm. And then to finally catch the killer.
1: Just for context, it's loosely based on an old Bob Rafelson movie from the 80s called Black Widow.
6: Yeah.
1: What was that film like? Was it similar at all to Furious?
6: Well, that was what they would call an erotic thriller. It was about a female serial killer played by Teresa Russell who would seduce these rich men and then kill them, making their deaths look like accidents so that she could get their money. And then Deborah Winger played the female FBI agent who was trying to catch her, and the killer and the FBI agent have this erotic attraction themselves. Furious is completely different from that, although it does have an element of the killer and the detective having something in

0: common. It's just not sort of sapphic attraction. Mm-hmm. It's that they both have a history of trauma.
1: Now I'm thinking that it sounds a little bit like Killing Eve. Did you see anything either thematically or in terms of the relationship between the two principals that made you think of that show?
0: The premise sounds like Killing Eve, but the tone is also completely different from that show, which is sort of stylized and has a lot of dark humor. And there's dark humor in Furious as well, but Furious is about domestic violence and sex trafficking and sexual abuse and mm-hmm. the indifference of authorities to perpetrators of these crimes when they happen to be rich and powerful, and complicity of all different kinds. And then what Alice and Catherine, the killer, have in common is they both refuse to accept that.
1: Those are serious themes. And Furious has been described as a Me Too thriller. It's also been described as a post-Epstein thriller. Does either one of those strike you as a fair characterization?
0: Yeah, both of those seem reasonably fair to me. It's a dark show, you know? It's about trauma, particularly the trauma that women suffer at the hands of men, but also other women in a position to help them who betray them instead, because there are complicit people of both genders in this story, as there was in the Epstein story.
1: Yes.
0: It does have some funny moments. There is this incredible relationship between Catherine and a disabled man that she cares for, who's played by Steve Way. And he is very funny and very biting and kind of a great comic relief as you get later into the show and you realize just how dark some of the characters' histories are. But it's not the murder side of things is not kind of played for laughs the way it is in Killing Eve.
1: In Killing Eve, yeah.
0: Yeah.
1: Yeah. Well, what about the acting of the principals? What about Alice and Catherine? How are they handled?
0: They're both fantastic performances. Emily Rossum as Alice is a woman who had to leave her previous job because her boyfriend, who worked in the same police department, was abusing her. And when she reported him, everyone she worked with except for her partner turned on her. So she is constantly suppressing what she really thinks or feels. And she also has like a boss at the FBI who just wants her to answer the phones. And the character move that Rossum came up with for Alice is tying her hair back. Like whenever she ties her hair back, we know that she's just pulling everything in so that she can behave in the professional way that she needs to behave in order to get her job done, despite everything that she's encountering. And then Catherine, played by Lola Pettigrew, she's just like this feral waif. She looks like a little doll. And as a result, everyone thinks that they can just do whatever they want with her. And she goes through a series of sort of exploitative men who she sort of lulls into a false sense of security by seeming like this abusable toy, and then she turns on them. And these are, you know, really complex performances because both of these women are filled with anger, but in order to sort of vent that anger or realize the justice that they both want to seek, they have to hide that rage. And I do want to shout out Quincy Tyler Bernstein, who plays Nora, who is the head of the FBI Sex Crimes Division, the division that Alice tried to get assigned to. She also has seen a lot, and we get the impression experienced a lot, and she becomes sort of a mentor for Alice, but she has a drinking problem. She herself has this complicated, compromised past. And just another just fantastic performance.
1: So these sound like incredibly detailed performances,
0: yes.
1: Very layered. And it also sounds like they're carrying around a lot of baggage, which could be oppressive. And since the show is about the quest for justice, and we know how futile or difficult that quest can be, it doesn't sound like any of this is adding up to a satisfying ending.
0: Well, I guess that depends on what you find satisfying. I mean, the thing that I love about this show is its moral ambiguity. Mm-hmm. I have seen the ending. I won't spoil it, but I felt like it really worked. It is a show that is about both, as you said, the difficulty of obtaining justice and then also that furious impulse to get it, even if it's not necessarily the way that you thought you believed it should be executed. Mm-hmm. And we know just from watching the whole series unfold that Alice and Catherine have a lot in common. And in some ways, they are mirror images of each other, resulting from different situations in their lives. And so it's just so satisfying to see those two finally come together and sort of recognize each other at the same time that Alice is still trying to thwart Catherine.
1: Laura, so nuanced and complicated performances, difficult themes, the burden of trauma, obviously one of them. But for all of the critical praise, what's your message to the masses? Furious, should we watch it?
0: That is a tricky question. I think that for some people, it's going to be too much. It's going to be too dark, too raw. But for me, this show was so powerful and so real that it has to be one of the best shows I've seen all year. I just feel it's very true to the experience of so many women and to the experience of other people who are just trying to find justice in the world. It's powerful. It's morally ambiguous. And it just feels completely real to me.
1: Laura Miller, thank you very much for being with us today.
0: It's been my pleasure.
1: Laura Miller is a books and culture columnist with Slate.

0: Carton died this week. She was 80 years old, but what a life. Dolly Parton was revered and adored as a singer, a songwriter, and an icon of kindness with a seemingly limitless ability to bring people together. She was also someone with a very distinct look, one that she developed early, crafted carefully, and stuck with.
1: When I was little, I patterned my look after the town trollop in our town. I guess that's what you call them. Well, I thought she was the most beautiful thing. She had all this makeup and hair and all the tight clothes and everything I wanted, so it impressed me.
0: According to Sarah Smarsh, that look is one of the ways Dolly Parton stayed connected to her working class roots. Smarsh is the author of She Come By It Natural, Dolly Parton and the Women Who Lived Her Songs. I spoke to Sarah Smarsh in 2020. Well, Dolly has told this joke many times, that it takes a lot of money to look this cheap. And given the kind of ribbing that she's endured for her appearance, why do you think she has maintained her look over five decades?
2: Well, this really gets at the heart of what I think Dolly Parton is all about. Mm-hmm. So she leaves East Tennessee in this poor holler that she came from and very much loved and still loves in the 1960s. And she set off to become a star in Nashville and then eventually conquered the whole world as a crossover in so many ways in popular culture. Well, over the course of all of those decades, of course, she had the money and the smarts and all the other resources that would be required to sort of transform herself if she so chose. Mm-hmm. By transform herself, I mean class herself up, if you will. Quit with the too tight clothes and the too low neckline and the too high hair and the too much makeup and the too twangy voice. But instead, she really kind of dug her heels in, doubled down even. You know, she not only continued to do all of those things, which are sort of trappings of home for her, but did it to an almost, to such an extreme effect that to some folks, she almost represents a caricature. And so there is a kind of performance going on there. And the, the mission, I think, and I would add mission accomplished, is that in her doing so, she forces the listener or the viewer to reconcile whatever negative stereotypes that they have about mm-hmm. the place that she comes from, dumb, ignorant, bigoted, foolish, and while walking around with that sort of physical shell, immediately just by being herself in the deep ways and the real ways that are down underneath all of those layers, just kind of obliterates all of those negative stereotypes.
0: Let's listen to one of her songs and we're going to talk about it. Okay, here she is. Here's Dolly Parton.

0: That's Dolly Parton's first hit. The song's called Dumb Blonde. And Sarah, a lot of people thought the song was a joke about Dolly herself. But that's not what's going on here. What's the real message of that song?
1: Well, the real message, and it just gave me goosebumps even thinking about it, really, is that she is in that song saying, don't underestimate me because of what you see. It's just delicious that first big hit for her really sums up what would be the narrative of her life and career in a man's world, which is a woman who indeed was underestimated and whose creative genius indeed was under discussed while people were perhaps discussing the size of her breasts. Ultimately, the joke would be on them. And indeed, she's, you know, decades later, finally receiving, I think, the multifaceted adulation and admiration for all of her realist parts and the pieces of herself that don't have anything to do with gender stereotypes or being a sexual object.

0: But definitely her creative output was connected to her understanding of feminism as a woman in the world of country music in the 1960s. And when you look at her early songs, Just Because I'm a Woman, The Bargain Store, Down from Dover, these songs are classics and timeless, but they were not played on the radio. Why not?
1: She was an incredibly radical songwriter in her time. And at that moment, you know, Dolly Parton is coming from a place where there isn't, you know, what my family would call book learning. She was never on a college campus in a classroom discussing feminist theory or reading the transformative feminist texts of the day. And yet she just deeply understood in an organic way, you know, the extent to which it is indeed a man's world. And along the way, the very realist stories that she could tell were therefore stories of rebellion against that sort of patriarchy. And, you know, why didn't it get played here? Well, because radio stations were run by men who felt threatened and offended by her words.

0: one of Dolly Parton's most popular songs. That's Jolene. Sarah, what does that song in particular say to rural and working class women?
1: Jolene speaks to all sorts of people, but the way in which it connects with the space that I come from and the poor rural place that Dolly Parton called home is, I think, in some ways the sort of the simultaneous vulnerability and strength in the voice. And even though that storytelling is in a romantic context, there are a lot of parallels for women in economically disenfranchised places. So that simultaneous vulnerability where she's saying, please don't take my man, and that simultaneous strength, I would argue, where, you know, regardless of whether she's begging some woman not to take her man, she nonetheless is the one with the power of the voice in the song, and she is the one telling the story. And I would add to just the haunting melody of that song, even though it has some aspects of pop production, it's very country at its heart.
0: You started writing elements of this book at the time of the 2016 U.S. presidential election. Why did you feel compelled to write about working class women in relation to that election?
1: In 2016, amid that fraught political climate that's not so unlike the one that we're experiencing right now in 2020, I was dismayed by the extent to which headlines over and over were telling a story about the rural place that I come from that suggested that everything that for me represents the wrong direction for our country politically and ideologically, mm-hmm. supposedly was rooted in and to be blamed on my people, if you will. mm-hmm. And I knew that wasn't the complete story. I am from a white working class family, and none of them hold the political views that they were being sort of made synonymous with in national headlines. And that same moment, Dolly Parton emerges with her first album in a long time and her first big arena tour in many years. And I was seeing how people of from all walks of life were kind of gravitating around her as a figure in popular culture, loving her. She was really just kind of unifying all these groups of people that were supposed to hate each other. I saw it in those arenas on that concert tour. I saw it on social media. And it occurred to me, darned if Dolly Parton doesn't represent the best of rural America, you know? And so I wanted to help round out the story about what that space can and does produce.
0: Sarah Smarsh, thank you very much for being with us.
1: Thank you for having me.
0: Sarah Smarsh is the author of She Come By It Natural, Dolly Parton, and The Women Who Lived Her Songs. That interview first aired in 2020.

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1: from the headlines.
2: And here we go. This is Riff from the Headlines, our weekly quiz. We give you three riffs linked by one story in the news. And if you guess the story that links the riffs, you can win a Day 6 tote bag. First, here's a recap. This is last week's clue.

The Beatles with Two of Us, Chicago and Harry Truman, and Tyrone Davis with Can I Change My Mind? And Mariah Raduha of Winnipeg, guess the headline we're looking for. Harry and Meghan decide to move back home to the UK. Congratulations, Mariah. A Day 6 tote bag will be on its way to you soon. Now, here's this week's clue.

0: 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Put "riff" from the headlines in the subject. Please include your mailing address. One right answer will be picked at random. The prize is a Day 6 tote bag, and you can always hear the clues again anytime at cbc.ca/day6.
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0: And that's our show for this week. Day 6 was produced by Lori Allen, Annie Bender, Michelle Parisi, and Pedro Sanchez. Our senior producer is Gord Westmacott, and I'm Brent Bambury. It's 10 days to the Canadian tariff deadline, 11 days to the NFL's opening day, and 7 days till we meet again on Day 6.
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6: From CBC News, the world is sour. I'm Neil Kumar. The results are in on the referendum vote, as Icelanders have voted no against restarting EU accession talks. The vote results were 52.5% for no and 47.5% for yes. Iceland's government says it will respect the outcome, so the door on membership stays shut for now. One Canadian has been found along the Nepal-Tibet border following last week's catastrophic flash flood. There are 31 Canadians and permanent residents that are still missing, and nearly 3,000 people in total remain unaccounted for. Ottawa's promising millions in urgent humanitarian aid. Briar Stewart has the latest from Nepal.
7: There are operations going underway, mostly search operations at the moment, and I think it's fair to say at this point it's not so much a rescue operation, but a recovery one. We've seen dogs being deployed throughout the mud to try to sniff for bodies. Sheer force of the water tore through here, shaking several houses from its foundation and really washing up the hill here with such force, such destruction. Again, this is just one site across the whole stretch of the Deschutes River, sites that are very difficult for rescue crews to access because in some cases they're impassable because the roads have been swept away, and they're working like this around the clock in an environment where, you know, there's still a flood risk, and so it's a very precarious situation, and people are desperate for information, and you really can see that as people are gathered here just to watch the crews work. Briar Stewart, CBC News, Boongay Bazaar, Nepal.
6: The trade war between Canada and the U.S. has created some unease in Mexico. But the Mexican government has been careful with its words when asked to respond to tensions between two of its major trading partners. Jorge Barrera has this report.
8: Trade tensions between Canada and the U.S. do not favor Mexico, says Mexico's Secretary of Economy, Marcelo Ebrard, after facing questions on the issue late this week in Mexico City.
9: The
8: North American region needs to integrate. We have to work together, says Ebrard. His statement, one of the few coming from the Mexican government about the trade battle between two of its most important trade partners, as uncertainty shrouds the future of the Canada U.S. trilateral trade agreement known as CUSMA.
10: What I've heard is very, very outrageous demands are being made of Mexicans as well. That's
8: Mexican author and journalist Alex Gonzalez Ormerod runs the Mexico political economist Substack. Ormerod says the tensions disrupt the type of trilateral synchronicity needed to maintain CUSMA. He says Canada and Mexico would be much better off if they struck their own bilateral trade deal. Jorge Barrera, CBC News, Mexico City.
6: In Winnipeg, a candidate for city council is raising concerns after her signs were covered with graffiti in the city's Waverly West area. Some of the signs had derogatory comments. Nafia Naso is asking anyone who witnessed the vandalism or has a video to contact police.
11: It's disappointing because this is where I live, right in my backyard, and it's right across from an elementary school. This is a very busy intersection. We have parks nearby, so it's very disappointing.
6: Another candidate in the same area also reported damage to her signs over the weekend. NASA is set to launch its next flagship space observatory, Project Roman. It's a telescope which will be used to study the science behind dark matter while also testing gravity at higher scales and searching for planets outside of our solar system. Dr. Mark Clampin is NASA's Deputy Associate Administrator for Science. He says, compared to NASA's previous space telescope Hubble, Roman can display 100 times its field of view.
12: Roman instead is a survey telescope, and it's actually NASA's first big flagship that's designed to conduct a survey. And so you can think of looking through your binoculars instead of looking through a straw. It allows you to cover a much larger piece of the sky.
6: The launch of the Nancy Grace Roman Space Telescope will take place at 7:26 a.m. Eastern Time at NASA's Kennedy Space Center in Florida. And that is The World This Hour. For CBC News, I'm Neil Kumar.
2: 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I'm Saroja Coelho. How nice to have you with us. This is Inside Science from the BBC. BBC.
13: Hello, I'm Tom Whipple, and this week on Inside Science from the BBC World Service, more news you can use, such as, what is the real truth about data centres? Water-guzzling climate criminals or noble saviours of the economy? And should the fact that the cleaner ass can spot itself in the mirror have any impact on your eating habits? Oh, and Roland Pease explores the weather impacts of an evolving El Nino. All that, and we have Caroline Steele, who's been looking through the journals for the other big science. Caroline, what have you got?
14: I've got the death spiral of my favourite telescope, so it's a sad week for me.
13: Fabulous. First, though, data centres. Is your X feed in uproar? Is your street WhatsApp sharpening their pitchforks? Mine certainly is, because the data centres are coming. Hundreds of them, gigawatts of them, appearing overnight in light industrial estates and open fields like mushrooms of the metaverse, the sprouting weeds of the web. And not everyone is happy. In Scotland, campaigners are calling for a moratorium. In the US, the state of New York has already imposed a one-year pause. According to some campaigners, a single ChatGPT request sent to a data centre uses half a litre of water. But wait, according to OpenAI, it uses a teaspoon. According to reports this week, just two data centres in the UK will exceed the carbon emissions of ExxonMobil in Britain. But wait, according to AI companies, data centres can take advantage of a rapidly decarbonising grid and serve up your requests using gentle wind power from the North Sea. What's the truth? And given that data is no respecter of borders, why can't we just put them all by an Icelandic volcano and run them off free geothermal power and unlimited rain? Here to answer these questions and more is Deborah Andrews, Emeritus Professor at London South Bank University, who has spent much of her career researching these buildings in which all our technology futures reside. Deborah, thanks for joining us. Why are we all suddenly talking about this now?
15: Hello, thanks for inviting me. I think it's really because although data centres have been around for a long time, there's absolutely exponential growth since the introduction to the public sphere of AI, which is very resource intensive, water, energy and materials. And so to power the AI universe, metaverse, whatever you want to call it, we need more data centres, and they are popping up, in inverted commas, all over the place at the moment.
13: OK, well, let's get straight on to it then. You mentioned water, energy, materials. Let's start with water, because we see wildly conflicting claims about how much water they actually use.
15: Water in data centres is used for three primary things. First of all, obviously, it's used for cooling compute. Secondly, it's used in conjunction with electricity generation to power the compute services. And thirdly, it's embodied in electronic and other components. And also, if you're looking at the big broader scope, then in building materials themselves. So it really depends on what your interest and bias is as to the sort of scope that you consider when you're estimating or calculating water use in the data centre for particular activities.
13: OK, so let's look at just cooling, because that's the one where if you're concerned about, look, much of Britain is in drought, we've got hosepipe bans, and then we've got data centres turning up in places that have hosepipe bans. So if your concern is local use, what are the worries there? And is it always, you hear about closed loop ones or air cooled ones, are the ways where they wouldn't be using local water?
15: Yes, water demand is very high for cooling because most data centres, or many data centres, they actually use water specifically or other liquids to cool servers and the air within the compute rooms as well. So data centres were traditionally air cooled, but that uses a lot of electricity. So there's a kind of trade-off. And water has, and liquid cooling has increased because you can cut down your energy consumption, but obviously you increase your water consumption if you're doing that. So Most data centres that use water for cooling, it's evaporated off, but you can use closed-loop systems, but then somehow you have to dissipate the heat from the water. So you've got your compute running, heat is transferred to the water, and then somehow you need to get rid of that, or and to stop thinking of this heat as a waste product and to use it in some way it can be reused. So that's in a closed loop system.
13: Okay, so you've described this sort of trade-off between the cheapest way to, or easiest way to do it is just evaporate off the water, and if you want to do other things, then you've got to think about energy and maybe use more energy. What about energy use itself? I mean, I've seen estimates that we're projecting AI energy use in the UK, which would sort of match the current energy use for everything else.
15: I think if the data centre industry plans are fully implemented, it wouldn't just match energy consumption, it would significantly increase it. So there's a plan at the moment, and again, it depends a little bit on what figures you look at, but let's say government reports that current energy use is between 2 and 2.5% for data centres, and that will increase significantly. And when I say significantly, a fourfold increase by 2030 if all of the centres or the planned centres are constructed. So we've got a problem.
13: And this is coming at a time when much of the world is looking to decarbonise. Is there a way in which this increased demand for power effectively turns that back?
15: If you're looking at electricity demand, AI can help to manage demand and so forth and reduce overall demand and delivery of service. But it's, I would say, the benefits of smart electricity management will be comparatively small in relation to the impact of AI and the operational energy required to run those systems.
13: Why are we talking about this at all? Given that data can go across borders, why aren't we just sticking these data centres at the place where we have the cheapest, greenest electricity? Why aren't we putting them in Iceland next to a volcano?
15: I don't think Iceland's the best place because of the eruption of volcanoes. Probably the Nordics would be a safer option, Norway and so forth. But I think there are several reasons. Data centres are now regarded as critical national infrastructure, and there have been lots of reports and research related to how they will boost the economy and so forth. But we are completely reliant on their services, be it for banking, for, you know, smart car charging systems or whatever, as well as leisure activities. But in terms of, there's lots of arguments about security, cybersecurity, data security. If we rely on services overseas, who's to say that there couldn't be some sort of geopolitical disagreement that could affect supply of services? But as well, there's a challenge with speed of data processing. And ideally, as an end user, you'd want to be as close to the data centre that's processing your data, to be as close as possible.
14: Deborah, what does the end of the life of a data centre look like? You know, presumably at some point, they're going to be replaced by even more powerful data centres, maybe quantum ones. What's going to happen then?
15: It depends very much on how the equipment is designed. There's a history of just designing all compute equipment from sort of drawing board to end of first life without any consideration of what happens to the electronics and so forth after that. But there are definitely moves to change the design of equipment, and it doesn't matter whether it's computing equipment or the mechanical services, etc., in the data centre. But to change the design to facilitate repair, reuse, upgrade, etc. And finally, when products reach the end of their life, to actually be able to separate components and recycle the materials a lot more easily. So that's, in theory, that's possible, but how willing the industry is to embrace that at the moment is slightly debatable.
13: Thank you, Deborah. OK, time to check in with Roland Pease. Roland, what should we be aware of this week?
16: You've not been paying attention if you're not aware of the evolving El Niño, already set in and forecast to peak around December, with temperatures in the central and eastern Pacific towards South America 3 or so degrees above normal, with a whole bunch of weather impacts to follow. By coincidence, a study just out in Science suggests the scale of the developing situation is in line with a trend towards stronger events driven by global warming. How global warming might affect El Niños has been hard to unpick because significant events are rare and paper weather records don't go back very far. A team led by paleoclimatologist Julie Cole has made up for the missing data by examining Pacific corals.
17: Corals that grow on these Pacific islands can live for decades or even centuries, and they lay down their skeleton at a rate of about 1 or 2 centimeters per year, the species that we use. And so we're able to sample that millimeter by millimeter to get a monthly set of samples. We measure the chemistry of the skeleton, and the chemistry of the skeleton tells us the temperature at which the skeleton grew. And then we also utilize dead corals, coral boulders. They really just look like big gray boulders that have washed up on the beach.
16: And where did you go to get these particular corals?
17: These corals come from the Galapagos Islands, which really lies in the heart of the eastern Pacific side of El Niño. And it lies in the heart of the place where the strongest El Niños have their biggest impact. So it's really well located for studying the history of strong El Niño events.
16: I mean, because the striking claim is that the strongest El Niños are getting stronger. Have I got that right? Yeah.
17: What we're able to see is that the range of variability in our data from high to low is much greater in the corals that grew since the 1980s compared to those that grew in the pre-industrial. We see that the modern El Niño is 36% stronger than the pre-industrial El Niño. We have a transitional period in between with a little bit of data between 1850 and 1980 or so, that shows a tendency for increasing variability. So we see the strengthening of El Niño across the last 1,000 years, and it closely parallels the change, the increase in global temperature over that time.
16: I mean, you do have a chart, a graph in the paper that looks astonishingly like the famous hockey stick graph, where there's sort of wiggles of temperature going back hundreds of years, and then it sort of shoots up right at the modern era. And
17: yes,
16: you're saying
17: I'm glad you caught that.
16: I mean, you're certain this is not a coincidence?
17: Well, I think at first we thought, what if it is a coincidence? Because we kept expecting to see, I don't know, something different. And we just didn't. We got what we got. And we've analyzed everything in my lab, you know, pretty much. And I don't know what else it is that is changing on that time scale. It has taken us a while to get this out, but yeah, we could see this trend in our data. And as this event has been developing over the last few months, we've been thinking, well, you know, this is actually not a surprise.
16: Within the known records of El Niño, I mean, we had some very strong ones. We had obviously 23, 24, 2015, 2016 was the last really strong one. 1997, again, I think it was 1982, big one people talk about in 1877. Can you see individual events like those and give us a sense of actually how strong they were?
17: Yeah, our records do show individual events, and we have multiple overlapping records covering the last several decades that show 1997-98 event very clearly recorded as highly unusual. All of the records we have, however, show that the coral stopped growing in 1982-83. You may know that that event killed 95% of all the coral in Galapagos, and our records clearly experienced some dieback. However, they regrew and kept going. So we're able to get more recent periods, but not that particular event because it was so strong. So yes, we can see individual events. And when we look back at 1877-78, which is often held up as another super El Niño, very interestingly, we do not see it as a super El Niño in Galapagos. So that's something I'm digging into a little bit deeper now with my group to try to understand where are the coral records that show it and where are the coral records that do not show it. One of the things we know about that event is from the human history records that document famine in many parts of the world during that time. But we should remember that the famine that may have occurred back then might not be proportional to the temperature change in the tropical Pacific. And so using that, I think, to sort of say that that was a super El Nino, let's just say that we need to dig into the data that actually come out of the tropical Pacific Ocean to really characterize that. We're doing that now. We're also looking at other parts of the tropics to see if that event was really unusual.
16: And what of the future? The concern then is that on top of the sort of general predictions of the impact of global warming, there will be additional impact because there could be stronger El Niños in the future that will disrupt systems even more than we know at the moment.
17: Yeah, that's the big concern. And, you know, when we think about the impacts of global warming, we know, for example, that the temperature change tends to be concentrated in the highest latitudes, that we're seeing strengthening of rainfall or precipitation, I should say, in the highest latitudes, as well as on along the equator. Whereas El Niños tend to have a characteristic pattern of warm and wet across the subtropics and tropics. And so there's sort of a different spatial pattern, and it might mean that in addition to the impacts of global warming concentrated in certain areas, there will be impacts of El Nino that may be affecting other areas, spreading the damages.
16: Julie Cole of the University of Michigan on the double whammy of climate change and a strengthening El Nino.
13: Thanks, Roland. You're listening to Inside Science from the BBC World Service. Tell us what science you think we should be investigating. Our email address is insidescience@bbc.co.uk. Look, tomorrow is Friday. Friday, what does that mean? That means Fish and Chips Day, of course, but not so fast. Each week we are interviewing one of the shortlisted authors for one of the biggest prizes in science writing, the Royal Society Trivedi Book Prize. And this week I spoke to Rose George, who wants to change how you feel about fish, or rather, and this matters, about fishes.
18: My book is about fishes and fishing. So it's about the industry of fishing, but it's also very definitely about the creature, the animal that is fish. And there's also quite a lot of humans in it.
13: One of the interesting things that you explained at the beginning is you use the plural fishes rather than the plural fish, even though fish means lots of fish and what one fish. Explain that.
18: I am very suspicious when it comes to animal welfare of singular plurals. I think it makes it very easy to dismiss the animals as a kind of mass or as not individuals. So I wanted to use the word fishes to remind us that these are animals, these are sentient beings, yet in most kind of discourse we talk of them as tonnage and stocks and as if they're fruit. And in fact, you know, in some languages they are called fruit. We have in French and German and Italian, they talk of, you know, fruits de mer, and as it, they're not fruit. I mean, they're animals. So I'm just trying to rehabilitate fishes to where they should be, which is as animals worthy of scientific interest.
13: And what have we lost? If we look around the waters of Britain, most of us can't see under the sea, but if we could see under the sea and see what's changed over the last 100 years, what are the sort of numbers that we're talking about?
18: Well, the numbers are pretty horrific. So the United Nations organization, UNCTAD, says that 90% of, it says fish stocks. I'm going to say populations of fishes. But 90% of fish stocks are in trouble. So they're either overfished, they're under pressure, they're somewhere in trouble, and they're definitely not in a state they should be in. But if we look at our supermarket shelves or the fishmonger or the fish counter, there's no gap as far as you can tell, because the fishes come from elsewhere, because it's a global economy. And so we don't know that we are missing local populations of fish. So things like herring, for example, obviously herring used to be absolutely so abundant, you could walk on it like a carpet. That's gone. Yeah, it's hard to think of a fish that's not really in trouble. Maybe the Alaskan pollock. But in general, we have depleted the oceans in a quite horrific manner.
13: But when I want to make myself feel good about myself, I buy line caught salmon or marine certificate certified fish that tells me it's sustainable. Are these things not?
18: The industry, I think, is very good at kind of verbal theatrics. So you just said line caught salmon. Now, a line caught fish, you probably think it's a bloke on a small boat with a rod and a line. But it's really not. Line caught, in technical terms, can be a line 100 miles long, with thousands of hooks. But it is very difficult. But yes, you can make better choices. But the problem is that the underlying fundamental reality of the state of life in the ocean is so dismal that you're making a less bad choice.
13: And we can care about this because we care about ecology in general and habitats, but your book tries to make us care about it because we should care about fish and fish sentience. What research did you come across that maybe changed or augmented your view of what it is like to be a fish?
18: Well, this is one of the absolute most compelling triggers I had for writing the book is realizing in the last 20 years or so how much work has been done on the very controversial concept that, number one, fish have feelings and are sentient and are clever, and also that they feel pain. One of the most powerful sets of research has been in looking at the wrasse, which is a very popular aquarium fish, but the cleaner wrasse in particular has been shown to pass the Miramark test, which is a very big deal in animal cognition and sentience. If an animal can recognize itself in the mirror, so if you put a mark on an animal's face, including a fish face, and they then recognize themselves in the mirror and they don't attack that image, then they're known to have what's called a self-face. They know who they are and they know what they look like. So wrasse have passed that test, which is extraordinary.
13: You did a lot of different things this book. You went diving, you went on fishing boats. You spoke and seemed to get on extremely well with fishermen, despite, I suspect, philosophical differences. You vomited on a lot of boats.
18: I did, yeah.
13: Of all of these, the experiences you had, what left the biggest impression?
18: The two fishermen who I went fishing with, one is a guy called Rex, who is a small boat fisherman, lives in Filey on the East Yorkshire coast and looks like a Viking. I mean, basically central casting fisherman. He single-handedly pretty much has reduced seabird bycatch by changing his nets in Filey Bay, which is when you catch other species as well as what you're trying to catch. So he's a bit of a star. And the other thing is, the other boat on which I vomited more, actually, was operated by Captain Tom McClure, who, I mean, you say we probably had philosophical differences. I mean, there were absolutely profound our differences. And yet we took them through, and he knows what I think and I know what he thinks. And I respect him. I don't like his fishing method. I don't like bottom trawling. I would happily see it banned because it's just too destructive. But he would disagree with that, and he's got every right to do that. And we're still friends. So I think I wanted to make these people human. I wanted to get their stories. I wanted to convey that even though I may disagree with the scale of industrial fishing and what it has done, I respect these people. I respect that they are out on the sea, that they understand their environment probably like no one else. So if that came across that I warmed to them, I'm glad, because and also Tom was really kind when I vomited 4 times in a day on his boat. I mean, I'm kind of a terrible person to write a book about fish and fishing because I am horribly seasick. And I haven't touched fish as a food since I was 5 years old. So I've no idea what it tastes like, really.
13: Thank you very much indeed, Rose. Caroline, talk to us about science. What have you looked at?
19: So, Tom, have you been following this attempt to save the Swift telescope?
13: Yes, I thought it was doomed.
19: It is, well, I'll save the punchline for later. But so the Swift telescope was launched in 2004 and it spent 20 years studying gamma ray bursts, which are super interesting because they're released when massive stars die and go on to form black holes. So incredibly important sort of astrophysics information. And Swift is special because it reacts really quickly. So it can detect and turn towards an explosion in about a minute. Whereas if you compare it to Hubble, Hubble moves 1 degree per minute. So Swift is really sort of nimble, and it can detect gamma rays and X-rays, which other telescopes like Hubble can't. So it's very valuable. But atmospheric drag basically means it's been slowly spiraling towards Earth, and it's getting very close to burning up in our atmosphere. But NASA decided to try and save it. They gave Catalyst, a private company, $30 million and 9 months to design a spacecraft to try and save Swift. And in July, a spacecraft called Link was launched to kind of chase after Swift, grab it and pull it into orbit. But sadly, Link spiraled out of control. It lost its fuel. It's not going to be able to save Swift. And Swift is going to burn up in our atmosphere at the end of the year, which I'm really sad about because you know, there's nothing to replace SWIFT. And we're just not going to have this information about gamma ray bursts that we used to.
13: What a way to... I mean, it had such a lovely arc. It was going to be a sort of Project Hail Mary style thing. They turn up, they save it. It's very... And just to clarify, because I think it's fascinating, we talk about it burning up in our atmosphere, but also atmospheric drag. There isn't really a place where... I used to think the atmosphere would stop suddenly, and then... But what's happening? Why is it slowing?
19: Yes. So there isn't a sort of... concrete line, like I sort of used to picture the atmosphere as something that wraps around the Earth. Instead, it just gets sort of less dense as you move away from the Earth. And even though, you know, SWIFT is almost existing in a vacuum, it's not quite, and it basically gradually slows it down. It starts getting a little bit closer to Earth until eventually...
13: And it's a gradually then suddenly thing, isn't it?
19: Yes, and it's going to be...
13: There's enough drag and then it's just whoosh.
19: And it's going to be suddenly at the end of this year. So time is up for SWIFT, which is sad. But it also makes me think about how amazing NASA is at building things that last so much longer than anticipated. So this is sad, but SWIFT was launched in 2004. It was meant to last 2 years. It still works now. It's only atmospheric drag that's kind of the problem. It could hypothetically keep going. Hubble, launched in 1990, was only meant to last till 2005. It's still going. The Voyagers.
13: But are they just under-promising and over-delivering? I always wonder whether this is a PR thing.
19: It's a great PR thing. I'm blown away. It just seems like so many of their spacecraft just last way, way beyond what we're expecting.
13: Well, look, we can't guarantee that you will live to 110 thanks to our episode. All we can really guarantee after all that is that we are all, like space probes everywhere, 30 minutes closer to burning up in our own fiery death. We hope it was a wise use of those 30 minutes, and Roland Pease will be with you next time when we will all have shuffled a week further along the mortal coil. Until then, it is goodbye from Caroline.
19: Goodbye.
13: And a cheery goodbye from me.
2: 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Now, also from the BBC, here's Crowd Science.
19: Does he have teeth?
20: Yeah, little ones.
19: He has
20: baby
19: teeth.
20: Ones, yeah.
19: What if he bites me?
20: No, you will not do this.
21: Welcome to Crowd Science on the BBC World Service. I'm Caroline Steele, and I'm about to feed an animal that could leave me needing a few days off work. He's called Phoenix.
20: So you can take this.
21: Luckily, I'm with two scientists who have spent their careers studying creatures like him.
19: I'm scared. Hi, Phoenix.
21: And this is the sound of Phoenix's superpower. He can generate electricity.

0: If this fish touches a cable.
1: Thank you, Mohammed. To me, electric fish are almost magical. They can generate and sense electric fields in water. So, why do they do it? How does it help them thrive in their watery world? And perhaps even more intriguingly, how do they do it? The fish I've heard most about, and it's probably the most well-known electric fish, is the electric eel. Now, as far as I know, I've never come across one myself. But we've found someone who's spent more than 25 years studying them.
2: I have a fascination, like obsession, by electric animals and electricity.
1: This is Nonato Mendes Jr., an ecologist from Macpa in northern Brazil.
2: We have a lake. We have a lot of electric eels in that lake. So since my childhood, fishing with my friends, I see electric eels in his environment. It's not an uncommon animal here.
1: Could you describe to me sort of the environment that you find them in?
2: The electric eels occurs mainly in the lakes, floodplains and small streams, but not in the main channel of the rivers. In a more slow flow water, that place has electric eels.
1: Are they hard to spot? You know, if we went out with you into the Amazon, how would you go about finding an eel?
2: So if you go to the Amazon and go to a lake, maybe you can encounter an eel. I see a lot of eels below wood homes, we call palafitas here in Amazon. And the people build this above the water.
1: Wow. Okay. I guess they're trying to share an environment. Both people and the eels are trying to fish from shallower areas. How common is it that people get shocked?
2: Most of the reports are not recorded. It's a common thing. So the accident occurs when the people are fishing in the shallow water with one eel. It's not a group of eels. We know electric eels are mega predators.
1: Nonato has first-hand experience of how powerful an electric discharge or shock can be.
2: So we catch the eel, take off my rubber gloves, and I use it only that very, very thin rubber gloves to take samples.
1: Nonato picked up an electric eel wearing only thin gloves.
2: I take the eels from the floor. I make one step with the eel in my hand. And I feel the discharge.
1: Oh, gosh.
2: I feel the discharge passing to my left arm, to my chest. Even with my eye open, the all vision is black.
1: It went black. Did you faint or anything? Or did you manage to stay standing?
2: So after I recover my vision, I say to my field assistant, please give me some coffee.
1: In the grand scheme of things, Nonato got off lightly. He only needed a coffee and not medical attention after his shock. Now, fortunately, not all electric fish are quite as formidable as the electric eel.
3: So how many electric fish species are there?
4: Oh,
3: lots.
4: A lot, over 300, I guess, so.
1: This is Susie Proschke, a PhD student in the Department of Animal Physiology at the University of Bayreuth in Germany. We're in a windowless room in a basement, and behind us, their electric eel Phoenix is swimming around in a big tank.
4: So there are several groups of electric fish, like the weakly electric fish, so they produce a small amount of electricity, and of course the big ones, the strong electric fish, like the electric eel, so they use this high voltage.
1: Also in the room here with us is Stefan Schuster, professor of animal physiology.
5: So the strong electric fish, they use their strong high voltage discharges to hunt or to defend themselves. And the weakly electric fish, they use it to navigate, to sense the environment in the dark or in turbid waters, and to communicate with other members of their species.
3: So what's the difference between weakly electric fish and strongly electric fish? I mean, I'm guessing one is stronger.
5: Yeah, basically the voltage. You don't feel anything if you touch into a tank with them. Yeah, you don't feel anything in the weakly electric fish, but in the strongly, definitely you will.
1: So there are weakly electric fish and strongly electric fish. Weakly electric fish produce

0: lower voltage shocks to navigate and communicate, while strongly electric fish can produce shocks with a higher voltage to help them catch dinner. And the electric eel produces the highest voltage of them all.
1: So the highest voltage they measured, I guess, was 860 volt.
2: That's a lot. That's a more lot. Than mains yeah. electricity, yeah. right?
1: So maybe you can imagine the household socket. So in Germany, we've got 230 volt. So yeah, three times higher.
2: So you could charge my phone really quickly.
1: Yeah.
0: While weekly electric fish can produce shocks of mere millivolts. And in the room next door, Susie has a weekly electric fish to introduce us to.
2: What species is this?
1: So this is Gymnotus carapo.
2: It's, wonderful. Yeah. Where are they found?
1: They are found also in South America, and they are related to the electric eel. So
2: are they?
1: They are knife fish, yeah.
2: Knife fish?
1: Yeah.
0: Susie is lowering what essentially looks like two long metal sticks into a tank containing a small black fish shaped like the blade of a knife.
2: So, okay, so you've put something in the tank. What have you put in the tank?
1: We've put some electrodes in the tank to record these EODs.
2: So what's an EOD?
1: It's an electric organ discharge.
2: Ah, okay.
1: But first you have to put it on the amplifier.
0: The electrodes are wired up to a plastic box outside the tank. It's an amplifier with a speaker, so we can hear the electrical discharges.
1: And now we can put on the speaker.
2: Okay.
1: And then you can hear it.
2: So is it pulse, pulse, pulse, pulse, pulse, pulse, pulse, pulse, pulse? Oh, wow. When you knock on the tank, you can hear it. Yeah, yeah.
1: So it's moving then.
0: You might be able to hear that the knife fish is producing a nearly constant stream of electrical pulses. It's using electricity to paint a picture of the environment around it. And when Susie changes that environment by tapping on the tank glass, the stream of pulses becomes more frequent.
2: Wow. Okay, so It's almost hard to hear the individual pulses, but you can just, because they're going so quick. Wow, that feels like that must be a lot of effort. Do these fish need to eat more than non-electric fish?
1: No.
2: It seems like hard work. I don't know.
1: Yeah, it's hard work. Yeah, that's right. Yeah.
2: Yeah.
1: It costs a lot of energy, but no, they eat normal.
3: But one thing that you probably have noticed in the recording when Susie knocked on the wall.
2: Yeah. Right?
3: Then they increase the discharge rate. They produce more discharges per time, which gives them more information per time about the environment. So if something interesting happens,
2: they're so cool.
3: Yeah, it's called a novelty response and can be used to determine how good they hear, how good they see, how good they sense, because the fish tells you something. If he notices something, then he tells it.
2: So is it a bit like if you're taking a video and you want sort of a clearer picture, you'll take more images and you get higher resolution.
3: Right.
0: If something interesting is happening in the knife fish's environment, like another fish swims past or Susie taps on the glass, it sends out more frequent pulses so it can get more information about what's going on. Because the commotion could be the difference between finding dinner and becoming dinner. Speaking of dinner, it's time to feed our electric eel, Phoenix. Now, Phoenix isn't pretty. He's 1.5 metres long, red and black, with two tiny beady eyes and a mouth which looks a little bit like a human trying to force a smile. No offence, Phoenix.
1: So first we have to put the electrodes inside the tank. So, did you hear the one?
2: One pulse?
1: Yeah.
2: Oh, we go.
1: Yeah.
2: Is that him electrosensing?
1: There's a sim, yeah.
2: Oh, he's... As he's swimming up to the electrode, he's...
1: Now he recognizes the environment.
2: So needs less information.
1: Yeah. But this is low voltage, so it's not high voltage.
0: Like our knife fish, Phoenix is using low voltage pulses to build a picture of the tank around him.
1: We've got here some deep frozen fish, and I put it on the hot water, so yeah.
2: It smells.
1: Yeah, but He loves it.
2: So. He loves it.
1: Yeah.
4: But you need some gloves.
2: Gloves, yes, please.
0: Susie hands me some huge rubber gloves that go up to my elbow and a small silver fish to feed to Phoenix.
2: Okay. So, I'm scared. Hi, Phoenix.
1: So, come up.
0: When I dip my hand plus fish into the tank, Phoenix rushes towards me. And it's fair to say, I jump out of my skin.
1: That's okay.
2: That's okay. So he was he trying to shock the fish? That was the sound of him giving out a strong electric pulse.
1: Yeah.
0: As I'm feeding Phoenix, I'm triggering his hunting response. He's sending out huge electrical pulses to stun his prey, which today is a total waste of energy as I'm feeding him a dead fish. But still, an impressive effort, Phoenix. Now, how exactly does he do this? That's what we'll be finding out next. You're listening to Crowd Science from the BBC World Service, the show powered by your science questions. Later in the year, it's our 10th anniversary. I genuinely can't believe time has gone this quickly. And as the show is entirely driven by you listeners, we also would love you to help us celebrate. So we want to know, what's your favourite ever episode of Crowd Science and why? Did you have a question answered? What did that mean to you? Did an episode of Crowd Science change the way you thought about something? Or maybe inspire you in some way? We want to hear all of your Crowd Science stories. Email them to crowdscience@bbc.co.uk or WhatsApp us a message or voice note to +44 8000 314 773. This week, we're answering a question from listener Mohammed in Cameroon. He wants to know why and how electric fish generate electricity. So far, we've discovered why fish have this superpower. It helps them work out what's going on around them, and for some fish, like our electric eel Phoenix, it can be used to stun or even kill prey. But that leaves the other half of Mohammed's question. How on earth does a fish produce electricity in the first place? Let's go back to Susie and her electric eel Phoenix again.
2: So what is going on inside electric fish? How do they produce electricity?
1: So they've got an electric organ.
2: An electric organ?
1: Yes.
0: No, not that sort of organ.
2: How big is his electric organ, do you think?
1: So almost 20%. Everything is in front of his head. So every organs, the heart, the brain, everything is made up 20% of his body. And the 80%, everything is electric organ.
2: So he's 80% electric organ.
1: Yeah.
2: So all of his other organs are squashed into his head area.
1: Yeah.
2: And then beyond that, he's just one giant electric organ.
1: Yeah.
2: So he's actually kind of like a small fish with an electric organ hanging on the back.
1: Yeah, you can say that, yeah.
2: Okay, and what does the electric organ look like? Is it like a liver?
0: Now, don't worry, we're not going to cut Phoenix open to have a look at his electric organ. Instead, Susie has a photo of a slice-through electric eel.
1: See the swim bladder?
2: Oh,
1: yeah.
2: Okay, so there's a sort of right in the middle of the slice of the electric eel. So the kind of the top half is muscles to get him around, to make him move, yeah.
1: And beyond, there are these are the organs, the electric organs. So
2: it's
1: this
2: huge.
1: Is the main organ.
0: Most of the round cross-section is taken up by a white, fleshy mass, the electric organ.
2: So it's sort of, the electric organ looks to me almost like when you cut through a grapefruit.
1: Yeah, yeah.
2: It has segments.
0: Each of those segments is packed full of what looks like stacks of coins, but they're actually electric cells. Harold Zacon is a neuroscientist and evolutionary biologist at the University of Austin in Texas, and he spent decades studying these electric cells, or as he sees them, tiny batteries.
5: The cell is called an electrocyte.
2: An electrocyte, okay.
5: Each of the electrocytes is a battery. It's functioning like a battery. Living organisms generate electricity. We generate electricity. And in fact, all of our excitable tissues, neurons, muscle, those are essentially little batteries.
0: Like electrocytes, muscle cells also produce tiny electrical pulses.
5: Each of our muscles is composed of many what are called muscle cells or muscle fibers. Each one of those generate a small amount of electricity to trigger the contraction that a muscle makes. Electric organs generally evolved from muscle. And so muscle is already making electricity. It was just a matter during evolution of doing a few things. One is making the muscle not contract anymore. Otherwise, every time the fish discharged, it would be twitching. Then there are anatomical changes to the basic muscle to make it insulated so the electricity will all flow in one direction, and to have the timing from the nervous system such that they all go off at once and they are activated at the same time.
0: So billions of years of evolution have transformed twitching muscle cells into electric cells or electrocytes, which stack on top of one another to produce electricity.
5: In the strong electric fish, the cells were flattened like pancakes and stacked up so more and more cells could add up and give a strong discharge. That's really the main difference between a strong and weak electric fish, is the number of cells. If you think of a flashlight with, let's say, 9-volt batteries in it, the more batteries you put, you know, if you have 2 9-volt batteries in series, you have 18 volts. If you have 3, you have 27 volts. So the more of these batteries you have, the more voltage it can generate. So the electric organ has cells that are each generating as much voltage as they can, which is still only a few thousandths of a volt.
0: In a flashlight or torch, the more batteries you add, the brighter the light. The same is true with electrocytes, which combine their voltage to produce a larger shock.
5: Having many cells in a line with each other allows the current to flow along the whole length of the electric organ. And there's connective tissue around the electric organ to keep all the current inside until it reaches across the skin and the current can go into the water.
0: So if an electric eel wants to work out what the watery world around it looks like, it might deploy 100 electric cells to create a small electrical pulse. But if it wants to stun a tasty-looking fish, it might use hundreds or thousands of electrocytes. So we now know how and why electric fish generate electricity. But Mohammed had one other question for us. What happens if an electric fish comes into contact with human-made electricity? And actually, a very similar question of why an electric fish doesn't shock itself was first asked thousands of years ago by the ancient Egyptians.
3: Who knew, of course, the electric catfish from the Nile and wondered themselves why they don't shock themselves. The question is very old, but so far it's the answer to it has never been really satisfactorily given.
0: But Stefan and Susie have been trying to find the answer using a bizarre-sounding fishing device.
3: One way to do this is just buy a commercial electrofishing device that's especially constructed to electrocute or electronarcotize fish and let the eel try whether it can shock an electric eel with an electrofishing device.
0: This device is also used to survey fish species. Two electrodes are put into water, creating an electric field which stuns fish so they stop swimming and you can study them. They then recover and swim off. Stefan tried this device with electric eels.
3: This didn't work. You don't find anything, any effects of this electrofishing device on electric eel. And what we were unable to do with the highest currents we injected was to just shut off the heart at all. That was not possible. You can cause arrhythmic effects in the heartbeat, but the heart will always come back. We also tested another strongly electric fish that also was not affected at all.
0: So when Stefan tried to electrocute his electric eels, nothing happened. Susie studied another strongly electric fish, the electric catfish. Its electric organ sits on the outside of the fish. So she inserted the two electrodes into the catfish and discovered that beneath its electric organ, there's a thin layer of insulating cells.
3: And there Susie discovered a very thin layer, only 10 millionths of a meter thick, very, very thin. And this has a special type of cell that acts as the insulator. If you put your electrofishing device electrode above this small layer, then the catfish is completely protected. But if you lower it 10 micrometers below this layer, there's no protection at all. That's in the design of the electric catfish. It's conveniently designed because it has its electric organ on the outside of the fish. And so below you put this protective layer, and all the inner organs are protected inside this layer.
0: So, Mohammed, the catfish isn't affected by any other electricity, be that from an electrofishing device, an electric cable, or another electric fish. And that's because all of its organs are wrapped inside an electrically insulating layer.
3: And this works only because the electric organ is outside. And so all the organs of the catfish are not protected at all by themselves. Isolating from the catfish, you find no protection, like in the electric eel. But the electric eel organ is constructed differently. It's inside the fish and it cannot be insulated, as you mentioned, definitely not. And therefore, all the individual organs have to be protected individually.
2: We know the heart is protected, but we don't know how.
3: Yeah, the heart is the most complicated part of the question, yeah. Because for other parts, we now know, or Susie knows the answer, but for the heart, it's really still complicated.
2: So interesting.
0: So rather than insulating their entire body like a catfish, electric eels must protect each organ individually. But how they do that exactly, particularly when it comes to the heart, which beats using tiny electrical pulses, remains a mystery. Here's Susie again.
1: There must be something intrinsic as inside of the heart who protects the ear. So far, I don't know it right now, so... Yeah, it's very interesting. And we do some electron microscopy to find out what exactly inside.
2: Interesting. So we don't know. This is the edge of your research, yeah. Basically.
0: Mohammed, I hope we've answered your questions. Electric fish do essentially have a superpower. They can fill the water around them with an electric field, which they might just use to map their environment, but if they're a hungry, strongly electric fish, they may use it to stun and even kill their prey. And this happens thanks to hundreds of thousands of tiny electric cells called electrocytes. And when you put lots of electrocytes together, they can become incredibly powerful, just like a load of batteries. Thank you so much for asking your question. And by the way, you might be more likely to come across an electric fish in Cameroon than you would expect.
2: Are there any electric fish in Cameroon?
3: Cameroon is actually considered a hotspot for the building of new species of electric fish.
2: So actually, so Mohammed lives in a hotspot of electric fish.
3: Definitely, yeah. So if he had electrodes like we had in the lab, he could easily identify.
2: Go and have a listen.
3: Go and have a listen. That would be cool, actually.
0: And finally, over to Mohammed for the credits.
6: 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A question was sent by Mohammed in Cameroon through WhatsApp. The episode was presented by Caroline Steele and taken by Robbie Wachowski. 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Or WhatsApp +44 800 314773. Thank you.

0: Welcome to The Fifth Floor with me, Farenak Amidi. The BBC World Service broadcasts in 45 languages around the world. Our job here at The Fifth Floor is to bring you the best of those stories in English and to also get you closer to the extraordinary work our journalists do. Although the spoken languages in Hong Kong and Taiwan differ, with Cantonese being spoken in Hong Kong and Mandarin preferred in Taiwan, the two territories use traditional Chinese characters for writing and reading. This has created a strong bond between them in the field of book publishing, with many books sold in Hong Kong being published in Taiwan. This year, authorities in Hong Kong have cracked down on booksellers under national security laws. Hong Kong's government argues these are necessary to maintain stability in the territory. But critics say they're simply crushing dissent. Concern is now being felt in the publishing industry in Taiwan. With me are Joyce Lee from BBC Chinese, who is based in Taipei, and Abel Yu, also from BBC Chinese, who is based in Hong Kong. Both of you, welcome to The Fifth Floor. So, Abel, I'm going to start with you in Hong Kong. What's been happening to bookstores and booksellers this year?
1: I would say this year have been a significant turning point for independent bookstores in Hong Kong. Like since March, Hong Kong National Security Police have raided four independent bookstores and arrested a total 11 people on suspicion of selling allegedly seditious publications. And actually, after the National Security law implemented in Hong Kong in 2020, we have already seen a lot of books on sensitive political issues being removed from the public libraries. But in this year, it is the very first time that the police used the national security law to raise, arrest, and have criminal investigation targeting the bookstores. Under the national security law, the seditions will be punished up to 7 years in jail and maximum of 10 years. And also if the facts involve collusion with an external force, the maximum punishment will be the 10 years in jail.
0: And what do the Hong Kong authorities say is behind their alleged actions?
1: From the police statements, they said that the bookstore were allegedly displaying and selling the seditious publication, which is against the national security laws. And they also seized boxes of books during the raid. The authorities saying that they are not targeting the bookstores themselves or their political views, but they are targeting the contents of the books. And the security chief keep repeatedly saying that the government has no intention to create the blacklist of banned books.
0: So they have no intention of creating a blacklist?
1: Yes.
0: So how are people going to know what is banned and what is not banned?
1: Actually, the booksellers couldn't know, but the security chiefs say that the booksellers have the responsibility to ensure the books they sell do not endanger the national security.
0: And after the raids, what happens to the bookstores and the booksellers or the employees of the bookstores?
1: At this stage, 11 people have already arrested in the connection with the raids, and all of them now are released on bail. But beyond arrest, there are also border-chilling effects on the industry. Bookstore sellers have become more cautious about what they store and what they sell.
0: So authorities say there's no official list of banned books, but online people are naming certain books that could be targeted by these raids. Do we know which books they are? What are the contents of them? And how can we be sure that they are the intended target?
1: Again, we cannot say for certain as the police do not have confirmed the book list, but there's two books involved at least that the local media have reported that. The first one is The Troublemaker, which is a biography of the former pro-democracy media tycoon Jimmy Lai, who was sentenced to 20 years in prison now because he's involved in national security case. And in the most recent raid in July, another book that may have been included is Let Only Red Flower Bloom, Identity and Belonging in Xi Jinping's China, and which is written by NPR journalist Emily Feng. This book is look into the experience of people who were suppressed by the Chinese government, including the human rights lawyers and also the people who documented the COVID lockdown in Wuhan.
0: Mm-hmm. How have people responded to these raids and limitations?
1: I think different people have different response. In recent raids in July, we can see a bookstore employees were taken away by the police, but she is wearing a t-shirt with a simple slogan that I'm a bookstore employee. And these photos went viral online and people keep hashtag this quotes, "I am a bookstore employee," to like shows their support for the bookstore workers and also the freedom of express in Hong Kong. But for the bookstore sellers, they are in limbo. So what they can do is just keep checking their books in their bookstores.
0: So Joyce, I want to come to you right now. How has this story impacted Taiwan?
2: So in Taiwan, a lot of Taiwanese people saw the bookstore employee being arrested, and that reminds Taiwanese people of the White Terror era in Taiwan. In the 50s until the late 80s, just before Taiwan turned into a democracy. So during the White Terror martial law era in Taiwan, possessing or discussing banned books in secret reading clubs was treated as treason or sedition. And in that period of time, tens of thousands of people faced interrogation and long prison sentences or even execution based on suspicion. So it really reminds Taiwanese people of that scary period in history. And in terms of the publishing industry, Taiwan and Hong Kong both use traditional Chinese characters. Basically, the two markets are closely linked. I would argue that they are actually the same market. It's cheaper to publish books in Taiwan in terms of the labor cost and logistics, storage, and printing. So a lot of books in traditional Chinese are actually printed and published in Taiwan before shipping to Hong Kong. And we have spoken to a few Taiwanese publishers, and one of them said that 60% of his books are sold in Hong Kong. So after the police raids in Hong Kong, some publishers said that they predict that the Taiwanese industry will likely move towards e-books or focus more on the Taiwan domestic market because of the legal risks involved when shipping books to markets like Hong Kong.
0: What is the risk for publishers and booksellers in Taiwan regarding these crackdowns?
2: So I guess the main thing publishers have to guess what, the Hong Kong police is not happy about. And that would create a lot of legal risks for every stakeholder in the publishing industry, including authors, including publishers, and also logistic companies. So these people, if they are thinking about traveling to Hong Kong or simply transiting through Hong Kong, they may have to consider the potential legal risks. Also, so without question, touch on the sensitivities of the Chinese and Hong Kong governments. Books about these topics will be heavily self-censored given the climate in Hong Kong. For Taiwan, it remains the freest publishing base in the Chinese-speaking world. But as the risks increase, publishing politically themed books will likely be more and more difficult. But interestingly, when a book is alleged to involve illegal or politically sensitive content, it can also spark curiosity among Taiwanese readers and also boost the sales significantly. For example, for the Blossoms of the Red Flower book, hinting about Xi Jinping, that book had an additional 10,000 copies printed right after the police raid in Hong Kong. So that is also something really interesting.
0: In Iran, also, there are extreme limitations on book publishing and stuff. But parallel to the official publishing industry, there is an underground publishing industry that is continuously publishing illegal books, be it online or even hard copies. Does such an industry exist in Hong Kong and Taiwan as well?
2: Yeah, a lot of Taiwanese publishers, they are exploring more ways to go online and doing e-books because online it's harder for the Hong Kong authorities to ban any content. If Hong Kong readers are buying online books in the digital platform, they can maybe use a VPN or do it elsewhere. And it's hard to track that down. So it's definitely a way that people are exploring right now.
0: That was Joyce Lee and Abel Yu from BBC Chinese. You're listening to the documentary from the BBC World Service. This is The Fifth Floor, and I'm Farhana Kamidi. Now, listen to this. It's the sound of apartments being knocked down in the Moroccan city of Rabat. Since 2024, the neighborhood, which is in the heart of the capital, has been undergoing demolition and eviction operations carried out by Moroccan authorities. Residents have been left uncertain about their futures, and the lack of transparency has also left people questioning what the real reasons are behind the demolition campaign. One of my language service colleagues, Hannan Razek from BBC Arabic, has been following this story and speaking to locals. And she joins me now. Hannan, welcome to The Fifth Floor. As always, great to have you.
3: Thank you, Farhanak. It's always a pleasure to be with you.
0: So Hannan, tell me a bit more about the neighborhood, Al-Muhit. Where is it located? What kind of a neighborhood is it? What does it look like?
3: So Al-Muhit neighborhood, or as some Moroccans would call it, L'Océan, which means ocean in English. It's one of the oldest neighborhoods in Rabat. It's at the heart of the capital city, and it's overlooking the Atlantic Ocean. It was originally home for local working class residents and modest households, but in the last two decades or so, it has seen a lot of incoming foreign residents, creative spaces, and it's become home to a mix of middle class Moroccans as well. The views there are amazing. You can walk on the Atlantic coast, and it blends historic architecture with a lively community feel.
0: Sounds beautiful, actually.
3: It is, yeah.
0: The demolition campaign began in 2024, but how did this story actually come to you?
3: Well, interestingly enough, I was actually in Rabat in Morocco earlier this year. We were covering the African Cup of Nations for football, which Morocco hosted. And I remember one day we went for a walk, me and the team, and we saw a number of buildings, one after another, overlooking the coastal line. And they were either demolished or partly demolished. But there was no sign of why this was happening. You would see like a whole floor intact, but then the floor above or underneath would have no windows and is partly demolished. And it was such a striking scene. And in some parts, actually, we saw banners surrounding buildings or some parts of the area saying development and reurbanization of the city. So we thought, or we were under the impression rather, that this was part of a big redevelopment project. But then we started to learn more and more about it, especially that recently some residents were asked to evacuate their flats and they weren't told what the reason was. And then we decided to dig more into the story.
0: And you got a chance to actually talk to some of the locals, some of them who've been evacuated or evicted from their homes and some who are still living there. What were some of the things they shared with you?
3: So some of them were telling us that their lives turned upside down and for different reasons. So some of the families there are willing to vacate, but they're not happy with the compensation. And just to explain that part, when the government asks for evacuation, they do offer compensation. But the offer is around 13,000 Moroccan dirhams, and that's around 1,300 American dollars per square meter. Whereas the current price per square meter in the area starts at around 33,000 dirhams, and that's around 3,500 US dollars. It is one of the most expensive areas in Rabat. So for people living there to be offered this compensation makes it very difficult for them to actually stay in the capital city. So they have to leave their lives behind and move somewhere else completely. So one of the residents we spoke to was telling us that he was willing to evacuate, but the price is very little to what he can afford, because he moved to this to his house a few years ago with his family, and he used all his savings to get a mortgage to pay for this flat, and he's still paying off the mortgage. So he cannot just leave with his wife and two kids. So he said it's very difficult for them, and this is why he decided to take legal action. And the affected families have the right to challenge the compensation amount in court if they deem it unfair. And on this ground, he's going to court.
0: There is the story of this man who had been living in Al Muhit for 50 years, and all of a sudden they tell him he has to leave.
3: Yes, that's one of the pretty emotional stories. Sufyan and his father used to live there in Al Muhit for 50 years. His mother passed away a few years ago, but she's buried in a cemetery very close to the area, which adds another emotional layer to why this neighborhood means a lot to him. He filmed himself going on a little tour around the area, and he stopped right in front of the rubble of what used to be his home that no longer exists. One of his words that actually struck me, and they still stays with me, when he said that his memories just vanished with the rubble.
0: What is the explanation for it? So what are the authorities saying they're using the land for?
3: There hasn't been a clear explanation, and we tried to get in touch with the authorities, but we haven't heard back. But we know that the Moroccan Interior Minister stated last year, actually, he said that what's happening in Al Muhit neighborhood is just part of projects aimed at eliminating shanty towns and aging urban structures. And he said that the demolition and the rehousing operations have been underway for years under a project that it's called Cities Without Slums, that started in 2004, and this is part of it. But some of the residents would argue that their homes were not slums and their homes were legally built. And this is why they still cannot make up their mind about why this is happening. There have been no announcement of what projects will take place on this land, but there have been some of the residents voicing their concerns and speculations about the timing of the demolition, and that it coincides with Morocco preparing for the 2030 World Cup, which it will be co-hosting along with Spain and Portugal. We have no way of verifying, but we've been hearing this from residents who wonder what projects will come up, whether it will be a public entity or more private development.
0: What is life like for people who are still living there?
3: For those decided to stay, the struggle is, they say, it's beyond the financial concerns. So I go back to Ismail, for example. He said that his children ask him every day, whenever they hear the demolition works outside, if they will be forced to leave the neighborhood where they were born. He also told me that the rubbish collectors have stopped coming altogether to the area because it's now viewed as a neighborhood that's slated for disappearance. So their daily lives, it has completely changed and shifted. We haven't been hearing, until now at least, that there are more plans for more demolitions to take place. But there is still a big question what will happen to those who, for example, decided to stay in their buildings and they are not willing to leave.
0: Thank you very much, Hannan.
3: Thank you, guys.
0: That was Hannan Razek from BBC Arabic. When reporting on this story, Hannan reached out to Moroccan authorities for comment, but have not received any response yet. Around the world, the last day of exams is always a big deal. It's when you might blow off some steam and have some fun with your friends after some tough months of studying. For a recent pharmaceutical technology student in eastern Nigeria, he left his last exam and ended up going viral on social media due to a special gift that was waiting for him. Adesola Ikula Jula of BBC Pidgin reported on the story, and he joins me down the line from Lagos. Adesola, welcome to the program. It's great to have you.
4: Thank you. Thank you for having me.
0: So this young man, his name is Promis Okoro, and he left his final exam. What gift did he receive?
4: Yes, so Promis Okoro, a young boy, I mean, still in his 20s, actually received a surprise gift of a goat.
0: A goat?
4: Yes.
0: By who?
4: From his mother. I mean, very interesting one. His own mother, an aged woman, probably in her 60s, surprised him with a live goat in school.
0: Did he? So she took the goat to the campus?
4: Yes. Mm. And the distance from her own location to the campus where she went to surprise the son is, I mean, about an hour interval. So you could have imagined, you know, having to carry all of the old goats into the vehicle, moving it around and all of that. So it's such a good one.
0: Yeah, that's commitment. So Adesola, let's just talk about the last day of exams in Nigeria, because it seems like it's quite a big deal. It is also known as a signing out ceremony. So tell me, what does usually happen in this ceremony?
4: On a signing out day, as it is called in Nigeria, it's like the last day of your examination and is always marked with a white shirt where all of the graduating students will have to put on white shirt and their colleagues will write their names or append their signature on each of those shirts like a memory to always keep along to show that, oh, this person was my classmate. Or when you get back home, you just look at your shirt and you see different names and you can recall and say, oh, this person was there while I was signing out on the final day of my examination.
0: So tell me, do students usually get gifts?
4: Yeah, students often, you know, they just get money, do contribution and say, oh, let's buy ourselves gifts. Just something very small. And one of the high points of that is the fact that the last day of the examination is when some people or some lovers can decide to pull up a proposal to their lovers and say, oh, today is when I'll go to pop the question. And some come, you know, they come with money bouquet, some will come with cakes, you have hampers and all of that coming. So it's as big as that, but now having somebody bring a goat is total surprise.
0: So let's go back to our young man with his goat, Promise. Promise is from the Igbo community in Nigeria. And yes. I reckon their goats are quite significant in their culture.
4: Yeah. In fact, if you are doing anything in the Igbo tribe and you don't have a goat, it's like you've not started yet. You know, it's like a status conferrer when it comes to that tribe. And it's because they see that as if you are able to purchase a goat, you're able to buy a goat, it means that you have some level of affluence. You know, you have the money to do this. And animals really carry deep cultural meaning as far as the Igbo tribe is concerned. It converts a meaning of honor, pride, love, and, you know, respect for a certain person. If you're going to greet an elderly person and you go with a goat, it's like, oh, wow. You've given me the highest form of respect that anybody could, you know. Other people could just go with maybe cola nuts, you know. Some could go with a wine. But you go as far as bringing a goat, wow, you really mean something. It's a form of appreciation. And just to add, in the Igbo tribe, when you're getting married, you have goats as part of your list that you're going to bring for, you know, the bride family as a sign that, oh, you're coming to marry this person. So is like an highest form of respect, appreciation, and goodwill.
0: What was the reaction of the other students on the campus when they saw a goat on the campus?
4: So initially you're expecting that within your colleagues, you're going to be seeing people putting on, you know, white shirts. But then in the midst of hundreds of students, you are seeing a grown-up woman, traditional attire. Wow, what could be happening? All of the students, they brought out their phones, started filming. You know, the joy was so much that some couldn't contain. So for them, they received it with so much excitement and the surprise was all over. all over. Even in all the videos I've watched, when I was tracing this boy for the story, I could see that everybody was surprised and was filming the mother and the way she held the goat, walking like a lone ranger in the campus. So that was something so surprising to them.
0: The video went viral as well online. What kind of things were people saying?
4: The reception online was what gave the story more meaning, because people had expected that a male child would probably see his mom with a goat and want to run away. But for Promise, he embraced it. But then a lot of people have comments like, oh, such a proud mother and a proud son. Oh, this is awesome. This is what every son should emulate. This is what every mother should emulate, at least to appreciate their sons, their children, while doing something that is worthy, at least to appreciate them.
0: Great story. Thank you so much, Adesola.
4: Thank you so much for having me.
0: Adesola Ikolajolu from BBC Pidgin. That's all from me, Farinak Amidi, and the rest of the Fifth Floor team. Thanks for listening. And if you want to let us know what you think about the show, or you have questions for our amazing correspondents, send an email to thefifthfloor@bbc.co.uk. That's thefifthfloor, all one word, at bbc.co.uk. 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
7: 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And what can be done to stop it? Please stay with us.
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7: This is Africa Link, the podcast that connects you to the stories that matter across Africa. I am Adjoate Nkrumah-Domina, your host for today. Ukrainian officials say nearly 3,000 citizens from several African countries had fought or were fighting for Russia as of May this year. Cameroon, Ghana, Egypt, Kenya and Uganda are among the countries identified as major sources of recruits. The actual number could be higher. In April, Cameroon confirmed that Russia had reported the deaths of 16 Cameroonian nationals serving with its military in Ukraine. So why are young Cameroonians taking

0: I see desperation and deception. When I talk of desperation, I mean that young Cameroonians are in search of a better life. We see so many young Cameroonians in search of a better life, you know, in search of greener pastures, seeking ways to better their lives and that of their families. And so when they hear that there are huge sums of money will be given to them in Russia, they just abandon everything, their families, and they pursue life in Russia. But here's the twist. Here comes now the deception. You see, most of them traveling to Russia, they don't know they're going to join the army. You see, some of them are going there, probably, you know, they're going there for some construction work, you know, security guards, to be a security guard. And we have Cameroonians also living thinking that they are going there for studies. Sadly, once in Russia, they end up in the battlefield. So this is what is happening exactly. And what's even more painful is that we have initiatives and programs that present Russia as a friend of Cameroon, luring these Cameroonians into believing that Russia is a place of opportunities. We have programs like the African Initiative, you know, the Alabuga, which to many young girls, it's a cultural exchange. And we see all of these factors account for why Cameroon ended up with such large numbers.
1: What can you tell us about the deaths that have been reported?
0: Well, the government had came out some time ago and said much more lower numbers, but looking, doing my research and, you know, hearing from other media houses and newspapers, we hear that the numbers are actually high. Indeed, the numbers are actually high, though the government did not mention such numbers. But when you look at, you read other publications and see what's happening, even seeing families who are grieving their loved ones, you notice that the number is really much, much more higher than, you know, what the government had earlier on said.
1: Thank you, Dorcas. Bamjo, Dorcas has pointed out to unemployment and how, you know, a lot of young people may feel incentivized to take up opportunities without necessarily doing their due diligence. But from where you sit as an analyst, what do you think is happening?
2: Thank you. I want to think that one other factor which is which we may be leaving out is the historical tie that Cameroon has with Russia. You will even realize that 2014-2015, the president of the Republic had to go back, the Republic of Cameroon had to go back to Russia to renew the long-standing military tie that that had existed between Russia and Cameroon, which expired. And a lot of persons were asking the question, why is it that the war in Ukraine is ongoing and the president tactfully goes to renew the military tie that had existed between these two countries? She talked about the issue of maybe economic aspect. I want to look at it from the perspective of vulnerability, economic vulnerability. Because when you look at it carefully, you realize that Russia is presenting itself to many African countries, not necessarily as a destination for war, but as a destination for jobs.
3: Do you think the Cameroonian government has been proactive enough in dealing with this?
2: As it stands, the government is not proactive in its foreign policy, because if the government is proactive in its foreign policy, the government can be able to even intervene to say that this should happen the way the government wants. But the government is not proactive in its foreign policy. And secondly, for the government to stop this, the government has to go back to its governance policy, to have a governance policy that is inclusive. So if we have this governance policy that is inclusive, transparent, and people can be able to find opportunities within the system, young people will not go out.
1: Well, thank you for that perspective. I don't know what the citizens think if they believe the government is being proactive. So let me bring you in at this point, Dorcas. What have the Cameroonians said about the commitment of their government to

0: tackling this issue?
1: Well, most Cameroonians are really disappointed. You must agree with me that some Cameroonians are saying that for 43 years now, there's been no change, you know, looking at things in Cameroon, because people are asking the question that for a very long time, why has the government, you know, not said anything? Remember, it was on April that the government, April 2006, that the government came out to talk about it. Also, we even saw the ambassador, Cameroon ambassador to Russia, who attended Russia's first international security forum in Moscow. But you can imagine it's still so unclear if the subject of Cameroonians traveling and dying in Russia was brought up. And so there's that you know, disappointment from the government by Cameroonians who believe that the government is not working enough. They have not put policies in place enough to stop what is actually happening. And some even believe that because they have ties, you know, linking them together. So maybe that's part of why nothing has been said much on the sides of the government.
0: For family members whose relatives have been lost through these schemes, what is the feeling among them?
1: Some of them are really heartbroken because most of them never even knew that their sons were going to join the military. They only had to hear, you know, after you just imagine a mother who knows, oh, my son is in Russia, and just for her to receive a call after 2 to 3 years, I'm seeing their child is dead. And some of them said they had no compensation from the government, nothing. Most of them, some of them traveled, those who died traveled, leaving their families, their pregnant wives back home with children. And so these mothers are just fending for their grandkids by themselves with the little that they can do. There's been not much from the side of the government in terms of helping financial wise.
0: Is it my understanding that these families are not even able to keep in touch with their relatives?
1: You know, sometimes when they get back there from, you know, talking with some of these family members, when they get back there, the time, they give out time for their children to walk over there. And, you know, once they join, it's really difficult to keep in touch immediately, you know, because most of them, when they were leaving, they didn't have in mind that they were going to be found in the battlefield. And so when they get there, it takes them time to adjust to the new realities on the field. And some of them even take time to reach out to their families. Look, for example, there was a young Cameroonian, age 35, who went there, and it was only later discovered 3 years later that he had died by the family because a friend in the army had called back home. And so sometimes when these Cameroonians get there and discover that, oh, it wasn't as promised, it's really difficult to really inform the family that this is what they are going through. So sometimes they take time, you know, to adjust to the new environment and the situation in which they find themselves. Other times they see it as difficult, but because they want to believe that, no, they are going to come out, you know, that it's going to be juicy for them. So they take out time first to work and then before informing their families. So, yes, sometimes they don't get in touch. The family don't get in touch with their children. They have to wait for some time before they get in touch.
0: Thank you for that update, Dorcas. Bamjo, we hear there is something called African Initiative. Dorcas actually mentioned it earlier, and it has been described as a front for Russian intelligence services and has also been designed to extend Russia's influence and its propaganda in Africa. Earlier, you also talked about how Russia seems to have positioned itself as a hub for employment and, you know, better remuneration. What can you say about these initiatives and how deeply entrenched are they in Cameroon?
2: Okay, thank you. Thank you so much. When we talk about this initiative, we refer to it as Wagner. Wagner is one of the initiative that Russia had for Africa. This is very old, and Wagner as we refer to it as a military the military arm or the security arm of Russia in Africa, and this was intended to be able to extend Russia's influence in some areas in Africa and establish, because with the Soviet Union, with the establishment of the Soviet Union, and of course the collapse of the Soviet Union, later on Russia has been looking for how to be able to expand to other parts of Africa and to other parts of the world. And before then, we've had some leaders in Russia who've been in one way or the other, they have been pushing for this particular initiative. They have been pushing for it for a long time, and we have seen them expand in places like Central Africa. So Wagner continued to be a major influence for Russia, and to be able to expand Russia's influence in Africa.
0: Interesting. Doctors, talk to me about how these recruitments manifest. Are they open recruitments or otherwise?
1: Yeah, it's true. We have, you know, people who say, oh, we have jobs to offer. But you must understand that on the surface, sometimes it looks like cultural outreaches, you know, it looks like, you know, going for programs, civic programs. And yeah, that's how it looks like. Sometimes you may want to think that, oh, it's going to be for a cultural program, you know, a civic program. But also, like you said, sometimes Cameroonians are lured thinking that, oh, it's for work, you know, not necessarily knowing what's beneath, what's on the surface. So that's how it worked. We see the French minister also had sometimes a go called the Front, administered by the Russian intelligence, saying that it's spreading propaganda. Yeah, and most also it comes in as it appears as if it's for an educational exchange. Yeah, you look at a program like that, we have like Alabuya, which comes in as an educational exchange. But then it's a company that is known to be recruiting Cameroonians to fight over there in Russia.
0: What I'm struggling to understand is that there have been several reports about these recruitments being a facade of sort, causing people to even lose their lives. Are people not scared to take up some of these opportunities, even after hearing all the gory stories?
1: You see, there's that growing frustration back here in Cameroon. And sometimes people say, if I die, I die. You know, sometimes people say, oh, I need to take courage and go look. Like I earlier on said that people, Cameroonians, are in search of greener pastures. They believe that abroad, you know, sometimes, they are being told that the money that they are going to get there, when you hear huge sums of money and you see what you're getting back home, you're like, oh, even if it means me doing what kind of job there, just the fact that the money is, you know, juicy, convincing. So they just want everything that's going to give them money. I think that's what is at the back of their mind. But then we have a few who have, you know, when these offers came in, they rejected. But from statistics, most Cameroonians really do not care. All they want to is just to get out and look for something to do.
3: All right. So Bamjo, Doc has mentioned there examples of people who are aware of the risk, but still go ahead to accept these job offers. Does that make these Cameroonians willful participants of this recruitment scheme?
2: I want to think that with the hardship, with the fact that families are going through a lot in Cameroon, these young people cannot let go. And the fact that the various platforms, we have different platforms that these young people sign up to, and these various platforms provide attractive pay packages for them, and some of them who You know, imagine that you're a carpenter in Cameroon and you cannot earn maybe, you cannot earn about maybe 100,000 in a month, but somebody somewhere is promising you, maybe 3 million francs CFA for you to come and work. It is very attractive. Let us not also be too biased. There are Cameroonians who are in Russia, who've been in Russia for long, who've been in the Russian military, who went there and they were absorbed by virtue of the fact that they've been there for long, they've been absorbed and they are doing well in Russia. We've had Cameroonians in Russia who are also doing well, who went there for studies and they are doing well. So I think that we should not let that lying. But what actually attract them more is the issue of nationality. Because in the various platforms, they'll tell you when you get to Russia, in six months, you'll be granted Russian nationality. And that is what keeps on pushing them to these areas.
3: Another question that just came to mind that I should ask is whether there is any provision in international law that bars any country or puts any legal consequence on a country listing another national into their army.
2: The international law does not prohibit any foreigner from joining a foreign army. You know, a foreigner can join depending on the circumstances. It could be voluntarily enlisted in a state's armed force. The problem arises when recruitment involves fraud, coercion, trafficking, unlawful or mercenary activities. And when you look at Article 47 of the Additional Protocol of the Geneva Convention, it defines a mercenary as someone who has been taken to a particular military, to have a direct part in or to take direct part in the hostility, who is being essentially motivated by his private gain. So you realize that the responsibility of who dies in a foreign land, while fighting in that foreign land, lies in the family.
3: Recently, we saw Ghana engage with Russia, calling for an end to these recruitments of its nationals. So this sort of goes beyond Cameroon to a lot of other African countries. What actions do you think African governments, not just Cameroon, can take to stop these recruitments?
2: Well, I want to think that what most African countries need to do is to go back to their economy and see how they can make their economy attractive. Attractive to everybody, and the policies should be redesigned to be inclusive, so that everybody can be on board, and the government should also because it's condemning the issue. When you condemn, it ends at condemning. So we have to, we must be able to diplomatically have a kind of discussion with Russia, with all these countries that are involved, so that they can they can caution or sanction some of the groups that that are recruiting on behalf of Russia, or to condemn some of these groups that are recruiting on behalf of Russia, because there are groups that we have various groups that are recruiting on behalf of Russia. So we must be able to have that diplomatic offensive diplomacy that can be able to have a kind of discussion discussion that that can enable us have a kind of discussion, or that can enable Cameroon have a kind of discussion with Russia that can, that we can look into the issues that are at stake. And of course, the government must also be able to be pragmatic enough. To be pragmatic enough to see how they can interact with her citizen, to see how they can caution the citizens on the dangers of going out to Russia, because since all of this started, we've not actually had a kind of official policy that has been sent out by the government of Cameroon in relation to that. Because the government is also being tactful, given that the issues or the recruitment process or the recruitment is done by private individual. So as a private individual, the government only has to condemn. They have to condemn and liaise with Russia to be able to see whether they can be able to handle the issue at their own level.
3: Thank you for that. You just heard Dr. Banjo Herman. He's lecturer at the University of Bamenda and political analyst. Earlier, you heard DW's Dorcas Ekupe joining us from Bamenda. Grateful for your time, you both. For many young Cameroonians, the reasons are familiar. Limited job opportunities, the promise of better pay, and in some cases, deceptive recruitment offers. Citizens weigh in.
4: In my own opinion, I'm going to blame mostly the government, because I know that the government has the power to stop citizens from going out of the country. Like other countries, in other countries, when something happens like that, in a foreign country, the government usually bring back its citizens back in their country. But here in Cameroon, it does not happen that way. So I would like to say that the government has a very big role to stop its citizens from going out of their country to go and fight in a different country.
5: Personally, I think that Cameroonians who've had to go fight in the Russian-Ukraine war, they should assume blame for their ill-informed decision. Because I know that there is this bush falling syndrome, which makes Cameroonians to sometimes, go for any available so-called opportunity, irrespective of the context, including that of conflict that, like that of Russia. So had they, made good efforts to understand the context well, of course, the government needs policies to regulate or maybe to limit such movement, but I would think that the responsibility lies in Cameroonians.
6: Really, I cannot really blame them, because this is our country, there's no job opportunity, so they are traveling there to go and look for greener pastures, and when they reach there, they might not really know what they are going to face there. So I cannot really blame them. It's only that when you are about to travel out, at least think twice.
3: The Cameroonian government maintains that it does not deploy troops abroad outside international mandate and has warned citizens against joining foreign conflicts. But despite these warnings, recruitment appears to continue. Analysts say the government must act decisively, strengthen the economy, engage Russia diplomatically, and sanction groups recruiting on Russia's behalf. What do you think? Share your thoughts with us on Facebook and on TikTok at DW Africa. 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This show was co-produced and edited by Eddie Micah Jr. I am Ajua Tinkrama Domina. Bye for now.

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1: Yeah,

0: I am an actor, fresh out of theater school with big dreams and an even bigger drug habit. 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
1: From CBC News, The World This Hour, I'm Claude Feig. In Nepal and Tibet, authorities now say at least 750 people have been killed after last week's flooding and mudslides. Rescuers on both sides of the border are searching for roughly 3,000 people. Pieces of heavy equipment dig through massive piles of mud in the village of Trishuli, one of the communities inundated in the disaster. Nearby, crews are racing to reach hundreds of workers who are believed to be trapped in tunnels at a hydroelectric station. People like this man are left waiting for word about their loved ones buried deep underground.
2: My son is a mechanical engineer. He is trapped in the powerhouse of the Trishuli 3A project a few kilometers from here. Altogether, around 35 to 37 people are trapped inside the tunnel.
1: He says the government needs to bring in a skilled team to get them out alive now that the rescue has entered its fourth day. Many of those still unaccounted for are foreign nationals, including some taking part in a Hindu pilgrimage through the region. Global Affairs Canada says one Canadian has been found safe, though they do not have an identity for them. 31 Canadians remain missing. Police in northern Switzerland are searching for at least one gunman after a shooting at a rave left one person dead and five others injured. This Canton police spokesperson says the victim was a 22-year-old female, while four men and another woman, all in their 20s, suffered varying degrees of injuries. The shooting occurred at around 2:30 a.m. local time near a horse racing track where thousands were attending an overnight techno party. More than 100 emergency personnel have been deployed searching for the shooter. The motive remains unknown. The Canada-U.S. trade war has created some unease in Mexico, but the Mexican government has been careful with its words when asked to respond to tensions between two of its major trading partners. Jorge Barrera has the latest.
3: Trade tensions between Canada and the U.S. do not favor Mexico, says Mexico's Secretary of Economy, Marcelo Ebrard, after facing questions on the issue late this week in Mexico City. The North American region needs to integrate. We have to work together, says Ebrard. His statement, one of the few coming from the Mexican government about the trade battle between two of its most important trade partners, as uncertainty shrouds the future of the Canada-U.S. Trilateral trade agreement known as CUSMA.
4: What I've heard is very, very outrageous amounts are being made of Mexicans as well. That's
3: Mexican author and journalist Alex Gonzalez Ormerod runs the Mexico Political Economist Substack. Ormerod says the tensions disrupt the type of trilateral synchronicity needed to maintain CUSMA. He says Canada and Mexico would be much better off if they struck their own bilateral trade deal. Jorge Barrera, CBC News, Mexico City.
1: Voters in Iceland have rejected a proposal to restart negotiations to join the EU. In a nationwide referendum, nearly 53% of voters, led by a strong turnout in rural areas, opted against resuming accession talks. Iceland put its EU membership on hold more than a decade ago. While growing U.S. tariff threats and global trade tensions pushed some to favor joining the bloc, concerns over local sovereignty and maintaining control over the country's fisheries and waters ultimately won out. For the first time in more than three decades, the Canadian women's volleyball team is headed to the Summer Olympics. Captain Alexa Gray was emotional after securing the historic victory.
5: I don't think I can put it into words how this feels, and I think this has been my lifelong dream.
1: Canada defeated the host Dominican Republic 3-1 in Santo Domingo to lock up its spot for the 2028 Games. Gray delivered the match-winning point, sealing Canada's first Olympic berth since 1996. And that is your World This Hour. For CBC News, I'm Claude Feig.
6: Good morning. I'm Saroja Coelho, and this is CBC Radio 1. Now, from Australia, it's the Philosopher's Zone, your guide through the worlds of logic, metaphysics, and ethics.
7: Welcome to the Philosopher's Zone. I'm David Rutledge, and it's great to be with you for a conversation this week about appropriately directed anger.
8: People are suffering. People are dying. Entire ecosystems are collapsing. We are in the beginning of a mass extinction, and all you can talk about is money and fairy tales of eternal economic growth. How dare you?
7: When Greta Thunberg made that famous address at the UN Climate Action Summit in September 2019, she was clearly very angry. And 7 years later, as another El Niño event appears to be intensifying and we can get ready for another summer of stress and worry about extreme climate events, you too may well be feeling angry at the relative lack of progress, the efforts of fossil fuel corporations in pushing back against effective climate action, the spinelessness of politicians in failing to push back against the corporations, or you might be keeping it local and feeling cranky at your neighbours because they just bought a giant V8 diesel SUV. When it comes to something like climate change, it can be hard to know exactly where to direct that anger. There can be a certain satisfaction in targeting this or that individual, but at the end of the day, we all know that climate change is a systemic problem, and no single individual or group of individuals is really responsible for it. But then if we consider the system, then getting angry with that can feel a little bit like shaking your fist at the sky. The system can't see or hear you, it can't feel shame or remorse, and it can't resolve to do better. Well, all of this has been very much on the mind of my guest this week.
9: I'm Stephanie Collins. I'm an Associate Professor of Philosophy at Monash University, and I have worked mostly on the ethics of care, collective responsibility, group agency, and individuals' obligations in the face of collective action problems.
7: Earlier this year, Stephanie Collins spoke at the annual conference of the Australasian Association of Philosophy on this problem of determining where to locate the responsibility for injustices suffered as the result of social systems, where to direct those reactive attitudes of indignation, resentment, and anger. So we're talking about structural injustice, systemic injustice. Let's begin with the question of why it is so hard to say who is responsible for systemic injustice.
9: Yeah, so a good way into that question is by contrasting systemic injustice with interactional injustice. So if I take a garden hose and flood your house, it's pretty clear who's culpable. It's me. I have committed a wrong against you. Whereas if your house floods because of sea level rise, which is a result of anthropogenic climate change, who is it that you can blame? The answer to that is pretty unclear, because that injustice results from a global system rather than from the actions of any one identifiable agent. So each of us, when we say drive a car or book a flight, or if we're a fossil fuel corporation, you know, when we open up a new mine, all of these actions increase the likelihood of, say, your house flooding from king tides, but they don't directly cause that unjust outcome in ways that are kind of traceable. So the causal chain is diffuse. Also, because we're kind of bound together in this global system, each of our actions that linked together with others to cause unjust outcomes are constrained by the roles that we play in the system, right? If I'm a commuter and I'm thinking about how to get to work, and I'm thinking, well, I could ride my bike, or I could take the tram, or I could drive, which of those options is open to me is determined by the physical infrastructure that I live in, decisions of city planners, the decisions that, or outcomes, I should say, that aren't the result of any decision, right? That are just to do with the way that kind of urban sprawl has, and suburban sprawl has gone on over the years. So the choices that agents face within their systems are constrained. And this is kind of related, those constraints are the result of these historically entrenched paths. So the fact that we're now so reliant on fossil fuels in our economy results from centuries of the entrenchment of those systems that none of us alive today kind of initiated. So all of that constrains the ability of agents to make choices that totally extract themselves from systemic injustice. And then add to all of that, that the injustices that result are in some way more than the sum of the wrongs that any one agent perpetuates. So we can talk about your house flooding, that's a wrong, but we can also talk about this more holistic thing, which is sea level rise or temperature increases or unpredictable weather patterns, these kind of holistic harms that sort of describe or subsume the more micro level harms that are experienced by particular individuals. And those more holistic or systemic or structural harms that can only be described in these kind of overarching ways, like, no agent is culpable for those holistically described harms. So all of that means, right, that when we're talking about culpability for the wrongs that result from social systems, it's really hard to say which agent, if any, is the one that's responsible for those injustices.
10: You've referred in your work to the famous How Dare You speech that Greta Thunberg made at the 2019 United Nations Climate Action Summit. What does that example show us here?
9: Well, I think it's a really evocative example for evoking this question of who it is that we can blame. So Thunberg kind of, she says, how dare you? And we'll never forgive you. And the question I want to answer is, who's the you there? Who's she talking to? I mean, obviously she's talking to a particular group of agents in a particular context. Maybe she's angry at each of those agents. Probably she is angry at each of those agents. But notice that no one of those agents caused climate change all on their own, right? We can't look at any one of those agents and say, you are responsible for climate change, right? That wouldn't be quite right. So it seems like although she might be angry at each of them, it's not the case that each of them is culpable for the holistic injustice, although they certainly are each culpable for their own individual contributions to that holistic injustice. So then you might think, okay, maybe in order to capture kind of who she's angry at about the holistic injustice, the systemic overall injustice, we say she's angry at the group. Groups, though, are just collections of agents where that collection isn't understood as structured or systematized via the relations between the agents in the group. So a group is just a kind of unsystematized collection of objects. So she might be angry at the group, but it seems like in order to explain the systemic injustice or the holistic harm, whatever you want to call it, we have to refer not just to this collection of agents, but also to the relations between them, relations of buying and selling certain products, relations of negotiation, and so on and so forth. And so once we refer to the group in that way, as something that is composed of agents or objects that are systematized in relation to one another, now we're talking about a social system, right? And so it seems to me like the best way to explain who the you is in that how dare you speech is to understand the you as the system.
10: I guess the thing is, though, that systems, of course, don't have minds. They can't feel remorse. They can't be shamed. They can't understand why you're angry. Why isn't being angry at the system something of a category error, you know, like being angry at the weather or something like that?
9: So I think there are a few important differences between social systems and the weather. So one is that social systems are, in my view, materially composed of agents in the same way that like a table is materially composed of the legs and the top, right? So there's no kind of mysterious metaphysical emergence going on here. The system isn't some ghost hovering over on top of the agent. It's just made of them in this very everyday intuitive way that we see in ordinary objects, right? So because of that, as soon as you have a social system, you have agents that are on the scene, right? They come along for free, whereas that's not true with the weather. Also in social systems, although the agents are very constrained by the system, they do have some agency within the system, right? Take the commuter example again, right? I can make choices about how to get to work, even though those choices are constrained. So this combination of agents and agency with systemic or holistic level explanations, I think makes social systems different from the weather and can make attitudes like anger or indignation and resentment apt when they're not apt regarding the weather.
10: But if we're all encouraged to direct our outrage at the system, why doesn't that let specific culpable individuals off the hook a little too easily? Like, if there's a fossil fuel executive who's lobbying against climate regulation, I feel like I want to be angry with them and, you know, see them held accountable in some way that's specific and personal.
9: Absolutely. And I don't want to foreclose those attitudes. So agents within the system are 100% culpable for how they use the levers that the system makes available to them. And fossil fuel executives or politicians that approve the expansion of fossil fuel projects or all of these kinds of agents are culpable for those contributions. What's not the case, though, is that we can hold each of those agents culpable for the entire systemic injustice. So I think we need to be quite careful with pairing up our reactive attitudes in terms of the targets of those attitudes with the specific thing that we are targeting them for. So agents are culpable for their contributions. The system as a whole is culpable for the overall holistic harm. I definitely don't want to let fossil fuel corporations off the hook, but I think it's also important to acknowledge what it is that they're culpable for, partly because if we say that they're culpable for the holistic injustice taken as a whole, then they have these weaselly ways of getting out of that. We've seen this actually in some international climate change litigation, particularly around Shell, a case against Shell in the Netherlands, where Shell managed to successfully argue, hey, we're not culpable for climate change. And in a way, like, that's true. But what we should say they're culpable for is their contribution, and we should go after them for that.
10: On ABC Radio National and ABC Listen, I'm David Rutledge. I'm right here with my guest Stephanie Collins from Monash University, and we are in the Philosopher's Zone talking about how to attribute responsibility for systemic injustice. When individuals are too small to carry the blame, but the system is too large, too nebulous, who exactly should we be angry with?

0: On that question of blame, though, I mean, blame is interesting because it's often thought to work by seeking kind of rational uptake, you know, getting the wrongdoer to recognise the wrong and then to change. A system can't recognise anything. Is that a problem for your argument here?
1: It's a problem depending on what you take the attitudes that we have towards systems to be doing. So I actually want to make a bit of a distinction between blame and reactive attitudes. I know we've been sort of treating them interchangeably in this conversation so far, which is fine, and that's how many people do it. But for me, it might be true that blame has this, what Michael McKenna calls, conversational character. So it might be that blame, constitutively or conceptually as a matter of necessity, and invites this kind of response of defense or justification or whatever, and then forgiveness or however the story goes. But reactive attitudes don't necessarily demand a response from their target. Now, they might demand a response from the agents that are somehow associated with the target. So remember I said social systems are constituted by agents. Those agents can respond. Those agents can, if you like, take up the reactive attitude and act on that basis. But importantly, when we're targeting our reactive attitudes at the social system, the agents that make up that social system are not going to react, or they needn't react, in the same kind of defensive, justificatory way that an agent might react if we're targeting our indignation and resentment at them, right? So my thought is, we're resentful and indignant at the social system. The agents that constitute that system can respond by trying to change the system, by taking up forward-looking responsibility to work their levers inside the system in a way that changes the system. But because our blame or our reactive attitudes were never actually targeted at them per se, they needn't get defensive or start worrying about their clean hands and, you know, trying to kind of deflect the blame, because, hey, the blame's not targeted at them, right? The resentment and indignation is targeted at the system.
0: On that issue of individual agents just sort of working whatever levers they have to hand, I'd like to talk a little bit more about, you know, the forward-looking responsibility. If blame is something that we apportion to things that have happened, what about the way that individuals within the system behave in the future? You know, we don't want to pile all the forward-looking responsibility onto ordinary individuals who may have very little choice about the roles that they occupy. So tell me a bit more about working those levers. This is where what you call contextual care comes in, right?
1: Yes, it is. Absolutely. So backward looking, we're being indignant and resentful at the system. Forward looking, who are we attributing obligations and duties to? That's a completely different question on my account. We're attributing obligations and duties to agents that are associated with the system, or that are connected via the system to those that are treated unjustly by the system. Now, when I say agents here, importantly, I don't primarily, I certainly don't only mean like ordinary individuals like you and I. So agents are really importantly going to include collective agents like Australia or Woodside or any other kinds of collective agents. These collective agents are going to stand in the kinds of connections that are mediated by the social system to those who are harmed by the system, that are going to give them very weighty obligations or duties to pull the particular levers that are available to them. So obligations are definitely not primarily piled on individuals, because we have less power, we have less capacity, we're less of a causal contributor than powerful collective agents. But contextual care, this term that you mentioned, this concept that I develop, is going to apply to both individual agents and collective agents that are connected to the system. So contextual care, in my rendering, is acting on one's local part of the system with the aim of meeting the needs of those that are treated unjustly by the system in a way that also aims to promote wider systemic change. So it's kind of, and a slogan, you know, I know the slogan has been around for decades, you know, think global, act local, right? And contextual care for powerful collective agents is going to look quite different than what it looks like for individuals. For powerful collective agents, it's going to look like managing their internal systems, their value chain, which is everything from where they get their resources to what's done with, say, their products after those products are discarded. It's going to look like industry-level regulation, banding together with other collective entities in the industry to try and regulate, self-regulate the industry, and so on and so forth. For individuals, contextual care is going to look like lobbying within the particular roles that you hold, be those professional roles, community roles, family roles, whatever, to try and create change within those local environments. You know, for an individual, you might think about, you know, where your pension fund is held and what your pension fund is doing with your investments and so on and so forth. And the weight or extent of cost that's demanded is going to differ between collective and individual agents. Collective agents are going to have more demanded of them.
0: Yeah, one commonly encountered criticism, though, of this idea of start where you are and act locally approach, it sees that approach as exactly the kind of incrementalism that can end up making an unjust system just bearable enough to survive, but without forcing it to be replaced, right?
1: Absolutely. And this is the classic kind of Marxist objection to the kind of approach that I'm talking about. You know, the thought being, if we act locally to improve things for those who are treated unjustly by the system, then they're not going to have the motivation to band together and really overthrow the system and build something new. This is a really important classic objection. So I think one thing to say is it's important to distinguish between the short-term meeting of needs and the long-term meeting of needs. And we should always be thinking long-term, I should say. So it might be that the way to meet needs in the long-term is to act locally in such a way as to build collaborations, build solidarity, build alliances between different pockets of local action in a way that is in the long term oriented towards wider systemic change. So that can be contextual care. Contextual care needn't be short term or short sighted or only about needs that can be met in the short term. And the other thing to say is that, yes, immediate systemic change would be great, but no singular agent, be it individual or collective, can take that on themselves, right? So if we're thinking realistically about what any one agent can do, it's always going to be pulling the levers that they have available, because the nature of social systems is such that each of us is an agent within it, and none of us has this kind of God's eye perspective of being able to change it wholesale. So I think this idea of contextual care or pulling the levers that are available to you just respects this fundamental principle that what implies can. Yes, we are aiming at systemic change, but we're doing that with a sensitivity to where we are positioned in the system and what possibilities are available for us.
0: I'm interested in this question of how we apportion degrees of responsibility, because you've put that argument to work in the context of Australia's responsibility for Pacific climate displacement. What does that actually look like? What does Australia as a country owe versus what an individual Australian owes?
1: Yeah, so I'm really happy that you brought up that example of Pacific climate displacement. I'm working on that on what I'm thinking of as kind of separate and collaborative project with various collaborators across Australia and the Pacific. But it definitely connects up with this work. So when it comes to Pacific climate displacement, we can look at Australia as a nation that has, first of all, high levels of greenhouse gas emissions per capita, so has been a large causal contributor to the fact of the various climate effects that are causing people in the Pacific to have to think about moving. So it's got that causal relation in a way that's stronger than the causal relation that, say, you or I as individuals have. Australia has also benefited a lot from the fact of climate change, because so many of our big industries rely on the fact of fossil fuel emissions being an ongoing phenomenon. Australia also has the capacity to respond to this situation by standing in partnership and having genuine dialogue with people in the Pacific that are affected by the prospect of climate displacement or climate migration. And Australia is in community with Pacifica people. I mean, Australia is in the Pacific. It has a very large Pacific population. It's geographically situated in the Pacific. And so in all these ways, Australia, the state, stands in these duty-generating relations of interdependence via which the system puts Australia in relation with those that the system is treating unjustly. And that places strong obligations on Australia to listen to the people that are being treated unjustly by the system, to stand in solidarity with them, stand in partnership with them, This is another important fact. So contextual care isn't just like quote unquote helping. It isn't acting paternalistically or beneficently towards those who are badly off, you know, from a position of kind of benevolent bestowing of benefits on others. It's rather a matter of treating those who are treated unjustly by the system as agents, as active participants in this process of contextual care and hearing what they want, right? So Australia has weighty obligations there. Of course, as citizens of Australia, when Australia has obligations, that implies obligations for the citizens. So it's not that citizens have nothing to do. Citizens should, you know, use their power, all the levers that they have in their role as citizens, it's like voting and petitioning and protesting and everything else, to try and get the state to do what it should. But those are obligations that we have in virtue of being part of this collective agent that has these obligations. They're not obligations that we have just in our capacity as kind of isolated individuals.
0: Okay, so the takeaway here for anyone listening who feels a kind of paralyzed guilt about climate change and they're unsure as to what one person can possibly do, are you saying that you know on one hand you don't conclude that you're responsible for everything that the system does, but you don't conclude that you're responsible for nothing simply because you can't single-handedly fix it? What are we working on there? We're working on our own actual position within the system, within the structure.
1: Exactly. So what I really want to separate is the backward-looking aspects, the guilt and the resentment and the indignation from the forward-looking aspects, the obligation or the duty. So as an individual, as a little cog in this massive machine who feels that I have very few options available to me, what's not appropriate are those backward-looking attitudes of guilt and so on regarding the systemic injustice taken as a whole. I can, of course, and should feel those reactive attitudes if I fail in my obligations of contextual care, but those obligations are going to be relativized to my capacity, to the relations that I stand in, to the levers that I have available, and so on. So those obligations are not kind of to change the system single-handedly. That my obligation can't demand that of me, right? So backward-looking, I think guilt certainly for the systemic injustice taken as a whole is not appropriate. But then forward-looking, yeah, there are these obligations of contextual care, of pulling the levers that are available, of using your role within the system to try and make change to the local parts of the system in a way that has one eye to the broader systemic context. You can feel guilty if you don't perform those obligations, but don't think that those obligations are an obligation to like take the entire world on your shoulders. I think there lies the path of depression and anxiety and all those other bad emotions, burnout, that we sometimes see in, say, activist movements.
0: Yeah. What about anger? I mean, is it fine, even fitting, to stay angry at the system while we're doing all of this? I feel like I don't want to let go of the anger, you know?
1: Oh, absolutely. System targeting anger as opposed to agent targeting anger can be a real positive driver for change. So the philosopher Maisha Cherry has a recent book about this, The Case for Rage, where I think she makes a lot of great points. She's mostly talking about race politics in the US, but I think it applies to a case like climate change as well. Anger at the system, as well as being, in my view, fitting or apt in a backward-looking sense, it also has these forward-looking positive effects. It's an approach emotion, right, as psychologists would say. Anger causes us to act in a way that, say, depression doesn't. So, yeah, be angry at the system. Maybe abstain from being angry at agents, or at least be angry at them only for their contributions, not for the systemic injustice taken as a whole. And then use that anger as fuel to perform the forward-looking obligations. That would be the takeaway.
0: There it is. Stay angry, folks. You heard it here on The Philosopher's Zone. Steph, wonderful to talk. Thanks so much for coming on the show.
1: Thanks so much, David. It was good fun.
0: Stephanie Collins. She's Associate Professor of Philosophy at Monash University in Melbourne, and she recently appeared at the annual conference of the Australasian Association of Philosophy to talk about culpability and obligation under structural injustice. More details on the Philosopher's Zone website. And speaking of the Australasian Association of Philosophy, you might be interested to know that They are going to be partnering up with ABC Radio National in just a few weeks' time to host the 2026 Alan Saunders Lecture. And it's a really interesting one this year. We have Alexander Lefebvre from the University of Sydney talking about the return of the moral state. One of the tenets of liberal democracy has always been that the state should never try to impose any particular idea of the good life on its citizens. But around the world, that is beginning to change, and it's throwing new light on this old question of should the state help to decide what makes life worth living. So that's the 2026 Alan Saunders Lecture. It's on Thursday, September the 24th at the ABC in Sydney. It's free to attend, but you do need to register, and registrations close a week out from the lecture on September 17. Now, that's a whole lot of information to remember, but luckily there's a webpage where you can get all the details and you can also register to attend. I'll be there. We'll have Q&A afterwards. It's going to be fun, and you can find a link to all the info on the Philosopher's Zone website. As always, this episode of The Philosopher's Zone was produced on the unceded lands of the Bundjalung people by me, David Rutledge. Thanks for your company, and I hope you can join me again next time. Bye for now.
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0: That one?
1: Love it.
0: Albatross for all those
1: instrumental.
0: Wondering. Yeah, Albatross. Nice Fleetwood Mac song. But real quick, we've done this before. We'll do it now before we get into the science, and we will get into the science. A quick update, Gabe. I actually have no idea how your summer went. Yeah. I know, obviously, you were in the U.S. You were back home. I know that you went to a baseball game with a pitcher we both like.
1: Yeah.
0: And that's it. How was your summer, real quick?
1: I spent 6 weeks at home. It is getting harder and harder and harder to leave once I'm there to come back here. The pain is now
0: I'm laughing because you're laughing.
1: Physically tormenting to get on that plane and say goodbye to my parents and brother. And it's, it's just something I don't want to make it a negative thing. It was amazing to be home. It always is. It's just when I'm there, I'm already thinking about saying goodbye. You know what I mean? So it almost like defeats the purpose of a vacation, something that's supposed to be restorative and regenerate you. It sucks because that is my home. It always will be. And then you go there, you go home and you get acclimated again, you get comfortable, and then you have to leave it.
0: And the people you love.
1: Yeah. And that is just, it just sucks with a big capital S.
0: Yeah.
1: Pretty much is where I am. That's just my honest, that's just me. I could tell you what all the awesome things that we did.
0: Yeah.
1: But the at the forefront of my mind right now is that feeling. It's been a couple weeks now, but it's still hard, dude. Yeah.
0: I mean, you said it's just you. I mean, you're sitting across from someone who
1: you know that feeling?
0: I do. I don't think as intensely as you. I think it's what I'm looking for. Whether it's a sort of, I don't know, fatalism or the reality. There's a point at which I know that I'm going back. I'm coming back here, and yet this has become home too. Uh-huh. Our little house where we live.
1: Yeah.
0: There's also, I see that as there's like a warm light that I'm also traveling back toward. So it's not just leaving something and feeling that, just that pain, if that makes sense. It's also, the warmth of that light with the bakery close by. Ah, Germans always say that when they travel. God, I miss the German bread. And now I do too. I miss those bakeries so bad when I'm away from them. Yeah. But I feel you. I feel you on that one.
1: Lynn, my 11-year-old, saw me. She could tell something was up. It was like, I think this was last week, and she asked me, "How you doing, Daddy?" And I was like, "Well, I'm not. Yeah, to be completely honest with you, not that great. I miss home. I don't feel home here." And then she kind of started crying. And then it like dawned on me, "What are you doing, man? Don't make, do not take your stupid petty issues and inject them into her, because now." Now she feels that pain and thinks because she's my family here that she's kind of partly responsible for it. You know what I mean? Like,
0: I don't think those are stupid petty issues. And also, I bet
1: I should just shut my yapper.
0: No. I think it's good to communicate with her. And everyone's gonna reach a point where you're like, "Oops, I did say too much." I've been there a lot of times with my kids,
1: but it's great to be back.
0: Yeah.
1: How you doing?
0: Good. Yeah. Good. We had a fun summer. Part of it was that our kids have always attended a Harry Potter camp. Usually around summertime. This was the final part of that camp because it was, the seventh book, and it meant that they were going to be gone for 10 days. And as any parent out there knows, actually, you don't have to be a parent. This would be like, if you don't have kids, this would be like your boss walking up to you and being like, "I think you should take 3 months off and just, we'll pay you. It's fine. Just
1: do whatever you want."
0: Yeah. That's the equivalent of what that feels like, these 10 days. Unbelievable. So I'll start with like, I guess part of my thinking here is I want to give useful information to anyone out there. And two pieces of useful information at the top. We went to, in those 10 days, my wife and I went to Sweden.
1: Uh-huh.
0: And in Stockholm, Sweden, one of the places I had high on my list was the Nobel Prize Museum, named after Alfred Nobel, okay. Right? The inventor of dynamite. And I do not recommend that museum to anyone.
1: Why not?
0: Out there. It's, you know, when you go to a bank that is like set, it's a nice bank. It's set in like a

0: a neoclassical building with pillars out front. It looks old and nice. I mean, Stockholm is absolutely gorgeous anyway. And then you walk in, it's a little cramped. You're like, whoa, this is smaller than I expected. Maybe the walls are like 3.5 meters thick or something. I don't know what's going on. It's cramped. The digital map that they give you for the various stations, there's no rhyme or reason to it. You're going up into one corner, back into the corner you just were, or to this other place over there. And then finally, too much information. I'm a big fan of, let's be honest, the Nobel Prizes are for chemistry, physics, medicine, physiology. You have the literature prize on top. You're also doing the economics, which was thrown in there at one point in the Peace Prize. And this is all of humanity. How do you even begin to describe what has happened since, I think, 1901, right? This is everything. And what you have to do there, I think, as the curator of that museum, is really reduce and minimize what you choose to show.
1: Because what did they have? They had every single prize on the wall?
0: It sure felt like it, man. And in addition to that, they had some one Japanese scientist who had won the award at one point. I looked and there was his hiking boot. I thought, what? There was a prize for a hiking boot? No.
1: Well, maybe he liked to hike.
0: Yes. This was
1: he's a hiker.
0: Yeah, this was the committee in charge of or responsible for this museum asked, hey, could you send something that sort of gives people a human impression of you? And I like that idea, right? These are people, we imagine them in laboratories or in quiet places around the world doing research. I like humanizing them in that way.
1: But if you need to be able to relate to it, like if it were like Einstein's sock, then I guess that would be pretty cool. But if,
0: right. And
1: if you don't know the Japanese researcher, but it's just some random boot.
0: Yeah. And I say this as a science journalist, I love this stuff. I'm willing to work hard and drink a third cup of coffee to try to take this in. And it's a museum I walked away from feeling stupider. And I am a huge fan of museums, small museums now, like the one here in Bonn, Germany. If you ever come here, it's the Beethoven Museum. It's his house. It's where he grew up and spent his childhood before moving away to Vienna. Mm-hmm. In that house, you get a little slice of history. How he experienced it, how he lived it. What was the time then? Was there a flood? Did the Rhine flood during that? I like those. I walk away feeling like, wow, I've learned. And this is a reminder of how little you know about every possible science subject.
1: And then it makes you feel frustrated and idiotic.
0: Yeah, you're looking at a complex DNA. Yeah. Anyway.
1: That in combination with the aesthetic of the architectural, I don't know, imposing structure. I like that. That idea I can really jive with, that architecture is really important when it comes to how you feel about something.
0: Yeah. And it has huge impact.
1: Yeah. And if you, that imposing makes you feel small.
0: And also
1: small and a little peon and dumb. And
0: I've been sort of
1: to be just bombarded by information that you can't process. Yeah, of course.
0: Tangentially involved in a museum exhibit. And there is a science to how you create an exhibit that human beings can follow and understand and feel enlightened by. And that is not my favorite example of that. I hope they work on that in the future. Another museum I visited there, I will be talking about it in almost exactly 2 years. I'm not going to mention it now. Just going to tease that because it's going to be celebrating a big anniversary and there's a lot of really, really interesting science there. Other tip from Sweden, I guess, a year ago, they opened the Archipelago Trail, the Stockholm Archipelago Trail.
1: Okay.
0: As its name suggests, there's no way you can have an archipelago trail that starts at point A and ends at point B. Unless you have boats and ferries and all. So it's like a bunch of little islands that together form a trail of about 240 kilometers. That was nice. And then the final point was the one thing, it kind of mucked up some of our planning, but the one thing that I don't plan too many vacations. And this one I had been thinking about for 9 years, ever since I went and looked up that there was a 2017 solar eclipse that was going to cut through the United States. And I was wondering, is that going to fit our vacation plans? And it didn't. So then I was like, well, what about 2018? What about 2019? And then I saw 2026. And it was when the solar eclipse was going to make an absolute bullseye on the Balearic Islands in the Mediterranean. This is Ibiza, Mallorca, Menorca. It's like, and from 9 years ago, I was talking to my wife about that. Like I'm going to pencil this in now. I want to see that. And so I will just play a little audio here of kind of how we experienced it.
1: Sure.
2: Woo-hoo! totality. Look at it.
1: Wow. Waiting in the wait. What island were you on?
0: After 9 years of planning, I waited a little too long to book.
1: Sure.
0: And so Mallorca was sold out and expensive, and so I went to Menorca.
1: Menorca.
0: Yeah. Menorca being the smaller one, the minor of the major Mallorca, the minor Menorca of the two islands. And to keep this, I guess, useful to people out there, right? Like, I know some of you saw this in the news a couple weeks back, and you're like, huh? It is, I think, worth trying to see at some point in your life. As much as I was fascinated by the cosmic aspect of it, being around a lot of people and seeing a lot of like thousands of people along that beach at about 8:30 p.m. is when it happened there, celebrating this thing happening in the sky. That's really cool to see these people that you. I don't know. Some guy showed up. I don't know if you heard that in the background, but showed up with their speaker box and started bumping their music. I'm like, come on, man, really? Like, we're here for a.
1: So what's the scene? You're all wading in the waves, wearing sunglasses, cheering.
0: Yeah.
1: What did that feel like? A sense of oneness with humanity as you stare up at this.
0: Event. I guess part of the things I didn't expect, or one of the things I didn't expect, is it takes an hour from the begin. Of the very partial eclipse until that hour is an amazing amount of time to have as a buildup.
1: Right.
0: So the whole beach stops what they're doing.
1: Anticlimactic, probably, after a while.
0: Well, not anti, because the climax hasn't happened.
1: You're
0: waiting and waiting. And there aren't too many times in life where a large group of people wait that long for anything. Maybe New Year's Eve, except this is up in the sky, happening without your control. So that was really cool. Everyone's popping the glasses on, popping them off, looking. And then it gets closer and closer. And then, the horns going. There were a bunch of sailboats in the water and ships that had gone out just for that purpose to watch it. Those going off. People cheering for something like that. I mean, think of the things people tend to. It's like sports or like a concert, like things that other people do.
1: Yeah.
0: And to have all of this cheering for this thing that we're in no control of. It was like a reminder of how. We're a bunch of little ants scrambling around. We have no control over this thing, but how awesome, how truly sublime it is to stand there and watch this happen. That was cool. Tips for people out there if you're going to do this in the future. In this specific narrow case, it was tricky because it was 8:30 p.m., which meant it was just 2 or 3, maybe 4 degrees off the horizon. Kind of tough to find a spot where you had a clear view of the horizon. We found one close to the water. That was nice. But for 2027, for example, that's not an issue at all. It's going to happen at, I think, around noon. It's going to be way up in the sky. It's next year's, which cuts from southern Spain. So Cadiz, Malaga, if those cities are familiar with you, North Africa, cutting a huge swath across North Africa down to Luxor, Egypt, and then to Mecca in Saudi Arabia. That's going to be the longest solar eclipse of any of our lifetimes, I believe, unless you're like a day old right now listening to this. That one's going to be a 6-minute eclipse versus the 1 minute and 10 seconds that we got. But truly, like, what hadn't occurred to me at one point, both my wife and my kids were like, hey, Papa, I hope you're not disappointed. Because they knew
1: I hope you're not disappointed.
0: Yeah.
1: Because they weren't happy or no, weren't impressed by it?
0: No. This was in the future tense because I'd been planning this for 9 years and thinking about it for 9 years.
1: Uh-huh.
0: And that hadn't really occurred to me that maybe that could happen, right? There could be cloud cover, which is what happened in Reykjavik, Iceland. It was a complete washout up there. They saw kind of nothing. And we'd thought about going up there to catch it up there. You do have to think about what's the weather going to be like, where we want to see it. Hey, but Dad, I hope you're not going to be disappointed. And then I hadn't had that thought. It was probably healthy for me to think that way. And it was the opposite. It was everything I'd hoped it would be, the setting, you could experience it alone in a forest somewhere. I wouldn't want that. I want to feel it with a lot of screaming people to feel like you're part of this huge thing.
1: Yeah. Also to imagine the impact, like you said, like back in the day before people really understood what was going on, that must have been
0: frightening.
1: Almost like cataclysmic or something.
0: Yeah, a catastrophe is coming.
1: You think God is doing something up there. Like, what have I done? I'm sorry, man.
0: Yeah, and this is just, it's humbling. It's a reminder. It reminds you to be humble because you've got all these things going on. We control so much, and then you see this cosmic event. It's like, we are not in control at all here. I thought it was a great experience, great feeling. highly recommend it. Again, 2027 is going to be the quote-unquote solar eclipse of the century because of the length of time that it lasts. That happens because, I mean, the Earth goes around the sun at the same rate. The moon goes around the Earth at the same rate. Nothing of that changes. What changes is sometimes the Earth is a little further away from the sun. It's an elliptical orbit. Same with the moon. Sometimes the moon is a little closer to the Earth, making the moon larger, the sun smaller, and a 6-minute mega eclipse. I think the city of Luxor, Egypt, is going to be dark. Completely overwhelmed. I personally wouldn't want to try to do that, but yeah, that's going to be an amazing one. And that was the end of a great summer.
1: All right, awesome. Anything you guys have to say about anything we've said? How were your summers?
0: I would read those emails.
1: Let us know. What did you do for the past 6-7 weeks?
0: How about we make a promise? Any email you send about your summer, if we read it, we'll send you a line back, or maybe even an emoji back, a smiley face, just to let you know. I kind of want to hear how your summers have been, for real. SUDW.com.

0: Okay, so a quick shot of science before we go at the end here, and a quick update as well. Gabe, when we were talking before, I mentioned an email from a guy named Russell, and I have now geolocated that image with the coffee.
1: Yeah.
0: Like coffee
1: the unscripted cafe.
0: Yeah. And one of the
1: based on the image you found in the world where that is.
0: Yeah. That's something I used to do for the social media department here at Deutsche Welle, and I've given trainings on social media verification and geolocation in this case around the world. Mongolia was awesome. Ethiopia.
1: You taught people in Mongolia how to use the geolocation
0: How to
1: software? Or
0: at the time I was doing the teaching. Now it's been automated. You can use AI to help you find it or to find it for you.
1: Yeah.
0: In those earlier days, you were looking for clues and cues to figure out where on planet Earth a photograph was taken.
1: With your own eyes.
0: Let's
1: say you're looking at this unscripted photo. You could see the color of the concrete?
0: Yeah.
1: The foliage that you could see in the background or what?
0: Yeah. And I would have placed it in immediately, at the very least, in North America.
1: LA.
0: Yeah, probably the United States. It's not the United States. What really helped me here, one of the tricks or one of the tips is that you take the easiest, most obvious clue or cue you can. And in this case, there was in the background a street sign.
1: Street sign.
0: And I zoomed in on that and saw that it was West Pender Street. Hadn't heard of that street. It's not one I would have known from Seattle, for example.
1: Yeah.
0: And it turns out this is just north of Seattle, up in Vancouver. One of our Vancouver listeners, Russell.
1: Vancouver.
0: Wrote in to say, good day, hunks, is how he put it with a like kind of crazy face emoji.
1: Mm-hmm.
0: But yeah, anyone out there who's interested in trying out geolocation, this is the GeoGuessr game you can play for free online. There are tournaments, there are worldwide tournaments where you can watch people who are unbelievably good at it. And I'm not one
1: and
0: of those
1: people.
0: And
1: they're also using their eyes and their brains. And
0: yeah, but I do occasionally.
1: No AI software or anything like that.
0: Yeah, I do visit a subreddit where that's the whole purpose. Where was this photo taken? And then you try to figure it out. Where was this one taken? Yeah, it's a fun task if you're up for it. So quick shot of science here at the end, or kind of news headline with some science attached. We've talked in the past about Meta, the parent company to Facebook, WhatsApp, Instagram, Threads, if you use it, involved in a lawsuit that now appears close to being settled about whether or not they intentionally addicted young people.
1: You might have heard that they've reached a settlement that $16.7 billion is going to be paid out to a number of U.S. states. We're not going to talk about those proceedings.
0: I'm going to talk about something I think that is more useful for all of you out there to know. And to do that, we're going to start off with a clip. It's from 2 years ago, and this was when the CEO of Meta, Mark Zuckerberg, was being grilled on whether or not he's aware that his products are harmful.
2: Thank you, Mr. Chairman. Mr. Zuckerberg, let me start with you. Did I hear you say in your opening statement that there's no link between mental health and social media use?
3: Senator, what I said is I think it's important to look at the science. I know it's people widely talk about this as if that is something that's already been proven. And I think that the bulk of the scientific evidence does not support that.
2: Well, really, let me just remind you of some of the science.
0: And the senator there is going to go on to show that internally, their own research showed that it is harmful in 1 in 3 young women, for example, et cetera, et cetera. But what I want to talk about here is what he's doing there. There's
1: the way he answered that question,
0: which was a non-answer. It kind of sounded like an answer, but it didn't give you any information. It was kind of confusing. It's posing. It's a fake answer posing as an answer. The term for this it's a part of communications theory. There's been research on it. This is called strategic ambiguity. Strategic ambiguity is when you seem like you're giving information that is useful to people, but the more you think about it, you think that actually nothing was really said there, or you are intentionally causing confusion where there doesn't need to be any. He could have directly referenced his own company's internal research to show what they had found and answered yes based on that research or no based on that research.
1: That's right. And a strategically ambiguous answer is one that is not an answer at all. It's not yes. It's not no. It's somewhere in between.
0: Mm-hmm. Anyway, and a lot of you out there have already heard this. You're aware of it. Politicians do this all the time. This is, to be fair, a political hearing. It's a political scene. And so it's not a surprise that it happens there. It's called strategic ambiguity. That's the term for it. And the very technical term is that these answers are polysemic. They have different potential meanings to different potential people. And that's why you don't have an answer that is actually useful in this case. And the way to fight it is exactly what the senator then went on to do, to confront that person with facts and information, saying, well, according to your own research, one in three young, I think, teenaged girls have a more negative view of their own bodies. Mm-hmm. Their body image, their image of themselves drops as a result of being on the Instagram platform. That was reported by the Wall Street Journal. And that puts the CEO, Mark Zuckerberg, in very uncomfortable. And you can see him, that he's uncomfortable. But that is how you confront strategic ambiguity and deny its legitimacy.
1: So for people listening to this, when you, let's say they're talking to someone and they hear an answer, or they hear someone say something, wait a minute, that can't be right. What do you do then? You present facts or ask the question again? Can you repeat that and then pick apart that strategically ambiguous answer?
0: In a perfect world, you have all those facts, on a piece of paper in front of you. We don't have that. But I think what is already helpful is to know the term strategic ambiguity, because you can call it out. I think that's useful. Wow. That just sounded like at the very least ambiguity. But is that strategic? I mean, you're not going to be saying this to your friends or colleagues, or, well, maybe a colleague. Who knows? It may be useful for you, and probably more useful than knowing that a settlement has potentially or will potentially be paid out to the tune of roughly or almost $20 billion. I think knowing about that communication tool or strategy might help you out. Anything else to say? Anything you want us to talk about next week? Especially, you've got something to tell them for next week, Gabe.
1: My dog Beavis, the best Dalmatian in Western Germany, is as I...
0: Oh.
1: Know him.
0: Okay, that's your own. I thought that was maybe like universally known.
1: He's going to appear on the show next week. And that's all I got to say. All right. So tune in for that.
0: Any questions?
1: For no other reason.
0: Beavis, the Dalmatian, or best Dalmatian in Western Germany. Let us know. We are su@dw.com.

Totality. 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
3: From CBC News, The World This Hour, I'm Claude Fay. The number of people killed by flash flooding and mudslides in the Himalayas has now risen to over 750. Rescue workers in Nepal and Tibet are scrambling to locate roughly 3,000 still missing. That number includes workers who may have been buried alive in the utility shafts of a power plant. The CBC's Briar Stewart has the latest from Nepal.
4: A race is on to try and reach hundreds of workers who may be trapped in tunnels at one of several hydropower projects. At some sites, holes have been drilled and teams have sent down oxygen, food and water for workers who may still be alive below. While the search continues, more than 7,000 others have been rescued, including from villages that were completely cut off by the flood of water, rock and debris that tore down the mountain. 19-year-old Samir Gamira is with Nepal's National Cadet Corps.
5: Most of the people were lost their life, their property, many small children and senior citizens. They are suffering.
4: Bodies have been washing up further downstream, and the force of the flood has made many of them difficult to identify. In many cases, they are being cremated and put in simple urns, identified only by a number. Briar Stewart, CBC News, Trishuli, Nepal.
3: The results are in on the referendum vote as Icelanders have voted no against restarting EU accession talks. The vote result was 52.5% for no, 47.5% for yes. Iceland's government says it will respect the outcome, so the door on membership will stay shut for now. Iceland originally suspended EU accession in 2013 and officially withdrew in 2015. There are less than 2 months before Alberta's referendum, which includes questions about separation. Groups from both sides of the debate were out on Saturday with rallies in both Edmonton and Calgary. As Stephanie Cram reports, the main message from both rallies is Albertans need to vote.
6: Come on, let's go!
7: Mitch Sylvester from the separatist group Alberta Prosperity Project. On the steps of the legislature, it was a sea of blue Alberta flags where hundreds of people gathered for what Sylvester called the start of the referendum campaign.
8: We're going to be working really hard on the get out to vote.
9: What do you want?
7: Macy Holmes co-hosted the event with her sister. The duo quickly rose in prominence as youth voices in the separatist movement. She says young people are encouraged to get out and vote.
10: The way that things are right now, they can't stay the same, and this seems like the only tangible, like, I can make a difference.
7: In Calgary, another rally with a different message.
11: Are you proud Canadians?
7: Alberta NDP leader Nahed Nenshi. He calls the referendum the most important vote in Alberta's history and says it's crucial Albertans vote to remain in Canada.
12: Although the separatists are much lower in number, they are much more motivated to vote.
7: More rallies from both sides of the debate are planned in the weeks before the October referendum. Stephanie Cram, CBC News, Edmonton.
3: A rescue operation is underway off the northern coast of Cyprus after a passenger ferry capsized. The vessel was sailing from the Cypriot port of Kyrenia, also known as Gurney, to Turkey's south coast. Turkish media report it was carrying more than 260 people. There are no reports of casualties. The Toronto Blue Jays have inducted longtime broadcaster, former player, and manager Buck Martinez into the team's newly unveiled Hall of Excellence. The induction took place yesterday as part of the Blue Jays' 50th season celebrations. Martinez retired this year after calling more than 4,000 games. He spoke to CBC earlier this week.
13: Something I never thought about, something you never think about when you're playing and managing and broadcasting, but it'll be a great honor.
3: Martinez originally joined the Jays in May of 1981 after being acquired from the Milwaukee Brewers in a trade. And that is your World This Hour. For CBC News, I'm Claude Feig.
1: Good morning. I'm Saroja Coelho. This is CBC Radio 1. From WNYC Studios, up next, we have the New Yorker Radio Hour. Magazine editor and host David Remnick presents profiles, storytelling, and insightful conversations.
9: Donald Trump learned a lot of his approach to politics from the notorious lawyer Roy Cohn. 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
14: 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I got his cell phone number. 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
9: Welcome to the New Yorker Radio Hour. I'm David Remnick. If Roy Cohn had never existed, it would have taken a novelist of real skill to have invented that life. Cohn started out as an ambitious prosecutor, and then he rose to the top of Washington's food chain at a very young age. He was already famous in his early 20s as Joseph McCarthy's attack dog in the anti-communist purges of the early 50s. And later, as a lawyer for hire, Cohn was friends with presidents and celebrities while working for mob families in New York City. He reveled in his reputation as a ruthless operator, and he was, all around, a nasty piece of work. In the 70s, Roy Cohn acquired a young protege, a real estate heir named, you guessed it, Donald J. Trump. And through that formative relationship, it may be that Cohn is now more influential in Washington than he ever was during his own lifetime. But we now know a great deal more about the links between Trump and his mentor, thanks to a biography of Cohn called American Scoundrel. Its author is the historian Kai Bird. Bird also co-wrote the definitive biography of nuclear scientist Robert Oppenheimer, which was the basis for Christopher Nolan's Oscar-winning film. I sat down to talk with Kai Bird the other day. Probably best known for your collaboration with Marty Sherwin on the biography of Oppenheimer. What made you choose Roy Cohn as your subject? You knew you'd have to spend years of your life with a man who was in many ways miserable.
14: Yes. No, it was an improbable choice for me because, you know, for 40 years, I've been a biographer of the establishment. And then after I finished Jimmy Carter, I was casting around for a new topic, and I realized that in all of these books, I had written about Roy Cohn in a paragraph, a couple of pages, as this nefarious, minor, awful figure who was disruptive and divisive and unethical. And I suddenly realized that, you know, the establishment that I'd been writing about for 40 years is gone. Their values and culture, the politics, the bipartisanship of someone like John McCloy, a Rockefeller Republican, that's all gone and has been replaced by Roy Cohn, who is sort of haunting us from his grave. And so I was quite upset with this realization. And I decided I needed to dig into maybe Roy Cohn explains something about the dark side of America that I just didn't understand.
9: To push that point a little bit, I think what you're saying is that in the Trump era, which has now been with us for at least a decade, that the key to the crypt here is Roy Cohn's influence on Donald Trump.
14: Yes, absolutely. But ironically, you know, I had four telephone interviews with Donald Trump. And they were all bizarre phone interviews. Crazy.
17: How were they bizarre?
14: Well, they were cold calls. I got his cell phone number. I called him up.
17: Like half of Washington. Yeah.
14: Yeah. But I was the biographer. He had no idea who he was talking to. He had no idea who I was.
17: Oh, wait. He just takes your call. You just said, I'm Kai Bird, and off to the races you go?
14: Right. It was crazy.
17: What was he especially eager to get across to you?
14: Well, the astonishing thing is how proud he was of Roy. How admiring. he really loved him. And appreciated him, and he really did in his first term in the Oval Office at one point shout out, "Where's my Roy Cohn?" You know, in frustration. Where's
17: my killer lawyer to get me off the hook?
14: Yeah, exactly. And I don't know. It's in my last phone conversation. President Trump was trying to get off the phone, and I was trying to persuade him that he should really sit down and talk with me in person. And I said, you know, I'm in Florida often. I could come to Mar-a-Lago.
17: The whole repertorial dance, yeah.
14: And he wasn't having any of it. He said at one, his response to me at that point was, no, I can't do it. You don't understand. I'm the president. I have Russia calling. I have China calling. So then at the end of the conversation, he's clearly not inviting me to Mar-a-Lago. So I say, well, Mr. President, I just want you to know that this biography of Roy Cohn is coming out in the autumn of 26. Mm-hmm. And he interrupts me and he says, oh, terrific. Maybe I can promote it. He says, anything I promote goes to number one.
17: Oh, my God.
14: And then there's a pause and he says, well, of course, it'd have to be fair.
17: Well, Kai, let's go back in time. I first encountered any knowledge of Roy Cohn when, as a kid, I was interested in the McCarthy period. And there was this very, very young aide sitting at the elbow of Joe McCarthy. But where does he come? Where does he come from? What are his roots?
14: He's from the Bronx. He's very much a creature of New York. His father was a Bronx, New York State judge. His family was Jewish, Democratic, liberal. And yet young Roy grew up with a resentment of the New York establishment. I try not to psychobabble in biography, but you do have to understand his childhood. And one of his formative experiences was when he was 8, 9, 10 years old, his mother, Dora, an awful woman, a terrible mother, who raised him with no guardrails, took him up to Sing Sing prison every weekend to visit their beloved Uncle Bernie, who was the only banker from the 1929 crash who had been sent to prison for bank fraud. And Dora, Roy's mother, told her son, you know, this was a miscarriage of justice. Uncle Bernie was a victim of conspiracies by communists, Jewish communists, and waspy, powerful bankers who refused to bail him out. And this inculcated in the young Roy, I think, a resentment of the powers that be. And then he becomes a lawyer. He goes to Columbia University. He's very much a creature of New York, but he's resentful of the white shoe law firms that will not hire him as a lawyer because he's Jewish. And in the late 40s, early 50s, his politics suddenly veer to the right. Roy sees an opportunity to sort of prove his American loyalties by becoming a commie hunter and going after Jewish communists to prove his loyalty, but also gays in the State Department. And of course, we realize now he was himself a closeted gay man mm-hmm. who never would come out of the closet.
17: By the time Cohen was 24, he was part of the team that prosecuted the married couple that's now known to history as the Rosenbergs, Julius and Ethel Rosenberg. Tell me about that case and the role that Cohen played in it.
14: Yeah, he got himself hired as an assistant prosecutor on the Rosenberg case, the sort of a real turning point, on a sensational atomic spy case, in which most historians now agree that Julius Rosenberg was guilty of actually quite low-level spying, inconsequential spying as such. And his wife, Ethel, was implicated. She probably knew what was going on, but she had no real involvement hands-on in the spying. Roy engaged in ex parte communications with the judge, Judge Irving Kaufman, repeatedly, passing information, guiding the judge, and lobbying him at the end to impose the death penalty, not only on Julius, but also on Ethel, which they regarded as sort of an attempt to bring pressure on Julius to perhaps name names and become cooperative, which they, Ethel called their bluff and refused to play that game. And so she was sent to the electric chair as well as her husband.
17: One of the people he encountered when he then moved on to work for Senator Joe McCarthy, the Republican from Wisconsin, who was really the big red hunter in the Senate, one of the people he encountered there was Robert F. Kennedy. What was that? What happened there?
14: Robert F. Kennedy, as a young man right out of law school, wanted a job with Joe McCarthy. And his father, Joe Kennedy, lobbied to get him in the door. But as it turned out, Joe McCarthy selected Roy Cohn as his chief counsel and hired Robert Bobby Kennedy as the deputy. And they took an instant disliking to each other. It was just really bad chemistry. And Bobby Kennedy didn't last long in the position and eventually flipped to the other side of the bench as such and went to work for the Democrats on the Senate committee. But they repeatedly clashed, and this was the origins of their bitter sort of rivalry that stretched into the period when Bobby Kennedy became Attorney General and when the Kennedy Justice Department indicted Roy Cohn not once, but three times and put him on trial for bribery and fraud, stock fraud, attempted bribery. And on all three occasions, to the frustration of Bobby Kennedy and his prosecutor, Robert Morgenthau, the illustrious New York prosecutor, Roy got off from New York jury trials.
17: One of the interesting things I didn't quite fully appreciate, and you make it very plain in American Scoundrel, Cohn's battle was not only against communists or communism, it's also the liberal establishment, which in his mind was embodied by a Republican president, President Dwight Eisenhower.
14: Oh, absolutely. Roy Cohn thought that President Dwight Eisenhower, General Eisenhower, was not really a Republican and not sufficiently anti-communist. Indeed, one of the things that I've really learned that I think historians have underplayed or misunderstood about the McCarthy era is that Roy and Joe McCarthy were going after Dwight Eisenhower precisely because they knew that when he was a general during World War II, he had approved a decision to give officer commissions to veterans of the Lincoln Brigade, members of the Communist Party. Mm-hmm. Well, in 1953-54, that fact could have been political dynamite. And they were beginning to go after, with Roy edging Joe on. Joe McCarthy was sort of an empty vessel, in my view. He was a sort of blundering alcoholic senator who was looking for publicity. And in Roy Cohn, he found a mastermind, someone who could, knew the gossip columnists, knew how to push buttons.
17: So he wasn't just a mere aide. Roy Cohn was the Dr. Evil of the operation.
14: He was the Svengali of the whole operation. And he was going after Dwight Eisenhower, and they hoped to bring Ike down and maybe have Joe run for president in 56. So the Army-McCarthy hearings was, it was a real turning point. And my recounting of the McCarthy hearings, you understand suddenly that Eisenhower himself is unwilling to attack Joe McCarthy by name. He thinks he will be getting into the gutter if he names him. And he doesn't want to dignify Joe McCarthy's rantings. Eisenhower's aides understand that this is a really serious personal attack. And so they come up with a strategy to defang Roy Cohn. And they do so by essentially using the fact that he was gay, a man in the closet, and to highlight the favors he was trying to extend to his good friend and another Joe McCarthy aide, David Shine. And so that becomes the focus of the whole Army-McCarthy hearings.
17: But how did they do that in the 50s? It's a very different media environment, a very different political environment. How did that play out?
14: Well, remember at one point, Joe Welch for the Democrats on the investigation in the Army-McCarthy hearings, Joe Welch suddenly starts quizzing Roy about pixies and fairies.
18: Question, did you think this came from a pixie?
19: The counsel for my benefit, I think he might be an expert on that.
20: Yeah.
19: On a pixie.
20: Yeah. I should say, Mr. Senator, that a pixie is a close relative of a fairy.
14: So it was all sort of innuendo.
17: Wow,
14: because what we remember of Joe Welch
17: is one soundbite. We remember of Joe Welch saying, "Have you no sense of decency, sir, at long last?" That was the soundbite of the McCarthy era. It was the turning point for Joe McCarthy and probably the end of him.
14: Exactly.
17: I'm speaking with Kai Bird. His new book is American Scoundrel, Roy Cohn's Dark Journey from Joe McCarthy to Donald Trump. It was excerpted in The New Yorker, and we'll continue our conversation in just a moment. This is The New Yorker Radio Hour.

0: This is the New Yorker Radio Hour. I'm David Remnick, and I've been speaking with Kai Bird, the historian whose remarkable new book is about the life of Roy Cohn. It's called American Scoundrel, and it's written with Susan Goldmark. As a young man, Roy Cohn worked for Joseph McCarthy. And earlier in our conversation, Kai Bird was telling me that in his view, Cohn was the mastermind behind McCarthy's anti-communist purges in Washington, behind all the lies and the smears and the subterfuge that ruined so many lives and careers. Eventually, Senator McCarthy was repudiated and the purges subsided. But Cohn was just getting started. I'll continue my conversation with Kai Bird. Now, Joe McCarthy, after inflicting so much damage, falls apart. He lets go of Roy Cohn, who sets up as a lawyer in New York. And you write that Roy Cohn represented not just one mafia family, but at different times along the way, he was involved with all five of the big New York mob families, including, of course, one of my favorites, the Teflon Don, John Gotti. What did Roy Cohn get out of these relationships? And what did the mafia chieftains get from him?
1: Roy was known to them. His father was a judge. He becomes very close to Fat Tony Salerno, who controls the concrete business in New York City, which later becomes important to the rise of Donald Trump and the building of Trump Tower. He likes these guys. And, you know, Roy talks like them. He has the language of the mafioso. And if you listen to Donald Trump today, he has the same language. It's just incredible. So yes, John Gotti was one of his clients. He got John Gotti a 4-year sentence for murder when Gotti walked into a bar in Staten Island and in public, in front of 20 witnesses in the bar, he and his accomplices, two thugs, shot dead an Irish thug. And Roy got him off. He only spent 2.5 years in prison for that.
0: That does seem like a light sentence.
1: Yeah.
0: How and when did Donald Trump meet Roy Cohn?
1: It was in October of 1973 in Manhattan at a private dinner club, Le Club, which was one of Roy's favorite hangouts. And Donald had joined the club. He was 27. He had joined it because he wanted to get to know Manhattan movers and shakers. And there are several accounts of the first meeting. Actually, in one of my phone call interviews with President Trump, he told me a story that was exactly opposite of all the stories that he had told decades earlier of the encounter. He claimed that Roy Cohn had recognized him as a famous up-and-coming 27-year-old real estate developer and had come to his table and introduced himself. And of course, I think the more accurate story is that
0: it was exactly
1: Donald
0: the opposite.
1: Went over to Roy Cohn, yeah, recognized this powerful, shady lawyer, and told him that he was involved in a discrimination case. He was being sued by the feds for discriminating against black renters in his Queens apartments. And Roy told him, don't settle. You should sue the feds. And indeed, Roy got him to sue the feds for $100 million, and it was dismissed a month
0: later.
1: Well,
0: it seems that right off the bat, Trump imbibes from Roy Cohn some very direct, if you want to call them principles or rules of the road. Never settle, never apologize, never explain, attack, attack, attack, exploit the press, smear, slander, never admit the truth of anything. And these kind of Ten Commandments, as it were, etched in tablets, really stayed with Trump. How did he imbibe them? What was the early relationship like?
1: Well, you'd have to concede that Trump was, this is who he was. He's a huckster, a con artist, a shady businessman from the get-go. But when he met Roy Cohn, he was really impressed that here was this lawyer who had been indicted by the feds 3 times for outrageous crimes, and there was lots of evidence that he was guilty, and he'd gotten off. The Donald was very impressed by the fact that he'd gotten off, that he'd gotten away with these things. And Roy told him, you know, this is how you defend yourself in this cruel world. The establishment is out to get you. And so he fed Trump's sort of victimhood psychosis. So I'm always the victim. Well, Roy felt that too. I'm always the victim. Bobby Kennedy is always out to get me. And that's the source of the indictments. And so you have to respond by attack, attack, attack, attack the judge. Attack the judge.
0: Who does that?
1: Who does that? Yeah. You know, play your defense in the public arena, in the press, in the gossip columns.
0: Now, maybe nothing exemplifies Cohen's hypocrisy more than his sexuality and what he did or did not do about it. You paint a picture of an extremely promiscuous gay man who never really hid it. And at the same time, he helped to persecute gay men during the what we call the Lavender Scare and publicly opposed gay rights. How do you come to understand this in your book?
1: Well, you really have to go back to the atmosphere and the culture of the 1950s. Here was Roy Cohn, who as a very precocious, bright, manipulative young man, a fabulous, you know, a lawyer with a photographic memory, famous nationwide at the age of 27. He knew he could never come out. That would be the end of his public career as a lawyer. And so he was just a man of his times. He just always denied that he was gay.
0: Do you have some sympathy for that?
1: Yes. Oh, absolutely. I think, you know, he was a victim of his times in that way. It's a tragedy. It explains something about Roy Cohn. On the other hand, there are plenty of gay men in the 1950s who did not become Roy Cohns, right?
0: For certain. For sure.
1: So it's not a sufficient explanation.
0: Let's listen to a clip of Roy Cohn speaking with Mike Wallace on 60 Minutes about this very thing.
2: And the doctors tell me, I've strong faith in doctors now.
3: You're in remission?
2: I'm in total remission.
3: When I talk to friends and tell them that I am doing a profile of Roy Cohn, they say, ask him this, please. And I'm sure you know what they tell me to ask you. Do you have AIDS?
2: Oh, no. That's easy to answer.
0: In another world, could Cohn have helped other people by speaking to Ronald Reagan, say, about AIDS? He certainly knew Ronald Reagan.
1: He helped get Ronald Reagan elected president in sort of some dirty tricks areas. But he also was very close to Nancy Reagan. And yes, he was getting experimental AZT treatments. Mm-hmm. Precisely because I would argue Nancy Reagan got him ahead of the line at the National Institute of Health. He knew he had AIDS, and he was still hiring hustlers, teenage hustlers to have sex with. So he was infecting them. It's outrageous.
0: Now, you interviewed a man named Richard Kerr, who told you that he had been trafficked as a teenager to Roy Cohn. I think this is new information. And how did you find Kerr? And what made you believe that this was a story that you could use in your book? Because you have a very high standard of evidence.
1: Well, I'm glad you picked up on this. That's a short chapter at the end of the book. And I was very skeptical. But my wife, Susan Goldmark, who is my chief researcher and co-author on this project, she was fascinated. She grew up in New York City. She was fascinated by the mob of New York City and the sort of the gay underworld in New York City in those years. And she was relentless in tracking down evidence that Roy had, well, he was a sex addict. And by the last few decades of his life, he had sex almost every night, two or three times with hustlers. Mm-hmm. And she got wind of a scandal in Northern Ireland with a boys' orphanage. And she found Richard Kerr, and we interviewed him on the record, on tape. And he told his story. He had been in this orphanage from the time he was 8. He was trafficked as a very young boy. And then at the age of 16, he was sent on a train to Venice, where he had a sexual encounter in a fancy hotel in Venice with Roy Cohn. And he described him and described seeing him later in New York. It's just an incredibly sad story.
0: Were you able to get any corroboration from another party?
1: Well, actually, this spring, Richard Kerr succeeded in the Irish courts, and he was awarded a financial judgment. Hmm. They agreed that he had been trafficked. They didn't get into the Roy Cohn connection, but it was clear that the people who had trafficked and were connected, were known to Roy. And yes, I'm quite confident that this story is all true.
0: What were the transactions between Roy Cohn and Donald Trump, other than the fact that Roy Cohn was a kind of character mentor to Donald Trump?
1: Well, concretely, he helped

0: also transactional socially. I mean, Roy introduced Trump to New York society. Trump loved seeing his name in the gossip columnists. Well, Roy would do that. You know, he mimicked his language. He mimicked him in small things like the vanity license plates on his cars. He also mimicked Roy in other ways. You know, Roy famously hated to see people taking notes in his meetings, and he never took notes. He conducted his law practice over the phone. And you see Donald Trump today, even in the Oval Office, he's annoyed when he sees somebody taking notes. He doesn't want a record. And he learned this from Roy. You don't leave a record of that can be picked apart.
1: Well, Kai, tell me how that relationship resolved, because as Roy Cohn became ill, it's my understanding that Donald Trump drew away from him, betrayed him in a sense.
0: Yes, you know, in the heyday of their friendship, they were on the phone with each other a dozen times a day. And Roy was diagnosed with AIDS in October of 84, and he dies in August of 86. And those last 2 years, Trump sort of pulls back, and according to his switchboard operator and secretary, he began to rely on Roy less and less for legal advice. So yes, he pulled back, but he didn't break with him.
1: Did he stop taking his calls?
0: No, he would take calls. There just wasn't as much of a relationship. And then when he was clearly, evidently very getting sick in March of 86, he invited him down to Mar-a-Lago for a fabulous, what turned out to be a farewell dinner. Mm-hmm. 20 plus people were there, old friends. So it was a fabulous dinner, many toasts. When Roy died, there was a memorial service several months later, and Trump turned up at it. And according to Peter Manso, the late journalist who interviewed Roy at considerable length, and we found his transcripts, and that became a great source for us in this book. Anyway, according to Manso, Trump did not give a eulogy or stand up or talk at all, but he sat in the back, and Manso saw him weeping. So
1: weeping.
0: There was
1: that,
0: weeping. Okay,
1: well, let's pause over that.
0: Yeah, isn't that astonishing?
1: I don't know if I've ever seen Trump laugh, like in a real way, other than at somebody. And
0: yeah.
1: I've certainly never seen him cry.
0: Yeah.
1: That's an astonishing thing to conjure with.
0: And it signifies, you know, a real friendship between the two men and an admiration.
1: You've described personal characteristics that they shared. Did they share a politics?
0: Oh, absolutely. Both men represent this dark side of America that I argue keeps popping up every once in a while, that is very suspicious of immigrants, is nativist, and they feel insecure and afraid of multiculturalism, mm-hmm. and they're deeply racist. You know, Roy used the Yiddish slur word for blacks, which he picked up from his mother, Dora. They shared a lot of deeply resentful, divisive politics.
1: Some other lessons that they seem to share, or characteristics, is that it pays to be bad somehow. One characteristic that always struck me about Trump is the absolute shamelessness of his political behavior and his personal behavior, a kind of amorality. And I can't help but think, after reading this book, a superb book, by the way, that he had to have derived at least some of that from his mentor, Roy Cohn.
0: Oh, yes. I think he sucked it in. Roy was very open about his shamelessness, his brazen violation of the rules. The rules are for for small men, he would say.
1: Mm.
0: And loyalty was to be prized, but loyalty in the sense of mafioso loyalty. You do favors for your close circle. don't pretend to

0: think that you have to abide by society's rules. Roy had a schooner, a yacht, at one time, and he named it the Defiance. And that's Trump's whole strategy. Defy everything. Defy the powers that be. Defy the establishment. He learned all of that from Roy, and Roy's life showed him that he could get away with it.
1: Kai Bird, thank you so much.
0: Thank you, Dave.
1: You can read an excerpt from Kai Bird's American Scoundrel, his biography of Roy Cohn, at newyorker.com. And of course, you can subscribe to The New Yorker there as well, newyorker.com. 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

0: This is the New Yorker Radio Hour. I'm David Remnick. And in 1990, years before I was editing this magazine, staff writer Ian Fraser published a brilliant piece about a legal case.
1: Case number B-19294. Judge Joan Kujawa presiding. Wile E. Coyote, plaintiff.
0: It was the opening statement of a lawyer representing Wile E. Coyote, the clever but very unlucky coyote of the old Warner Brothers cartoons.
1: Mr. Coyote states that on 85 separate occasions, he has purchased of the Acme Company, hereinafter defendant, certain products which did cause him bodily injury due to defects in manufacture or improper cautionary labeling. Such injuries sustained by Mr. Coyote have temporarily restricted his ability to make a living in his profession of predator.
0: It's a classic work of humor, one of my favorites, an ingenious premise that Fraser carries out totally straight-faced. He never breaks character.
1: At that moment, the animal he was pursuing veered sharply to the right. Mr. Coyote vigorously attempted to follow this maneuver, but was unable to, due to poorly designed steering on the rocket sled and a faulty or non-existent braking system. Shortly thereafter, the unchecked progress of the rocket sled brought it and Mr. Coyote into collision with the side of a mesa.
0: He goes into legal detail that can only be called excruciating.
1: The premature detonation of defendant's product resulted in the following disfigurements to Mr. Coyote. 1. Severe singeing of the hair on the head, neck, and muzzle. 2. Sooty discoloration. 3. Fracture of the left ear at the stem, causing the ear to dangle in the aftershock with a creaking noise. 4. Full or partial combustion of whiskers, producing kinking, frazzling, and ashy disintegration. 5. Radical
0: white. Ian Fraser, Sandy to his friends, says he watched the cartoons over and over to get it all right.
1: Well, I was dealing with my parents' estate in 88, and I was back in Cleveland in their apartment, and they had a cassette from our childhood of just Coyote Roadrunner cartoons. And I just watched those cartoons over and over. And at some point, the two things I was doing, you know, reading the and talking to the lawyer about the will and watching these wonderful cartoons, which I think are great works of American art, and somehow the two things sort of blended.
0: More than 20 years later, director Dave Green made a movie based on Coyote v. Acme. It's a satire of legal thrillers with cartoon characters alongside actors like Will Forte and John Cena. But there was also some drama. After production, Coyote v. Acme was shelved by its studio as a tax write-off, and public outrage soon followed. It even reached Congress. Joaquin Castro of Texas called for an investigation. He said the, quote, tactic of scrapping fully made films for tax breaks is predatory and anti-competitive. So after 3 years in limbo, Coyote v. Acme is now being released by another studio. The screenwriter on this project, who reimagined Ian Fraser's New Yorker essay as a film, is Sammy Birch. Birch was nominated for an Oscar for her very first film, the drama May December. And the other day, Sammy Birch sat down to talk with Ian Fraser.
2: Hi.
1: Hi.
2: So nice to meet you.
1: It's really nice to meet you. I saw the movie, finally, and it's really funny. Back when it was optioned a long time ago, I was thinking, how would you ever make a movie out of that? And I knew May December, which was one I thought was great and blew me away.
2: Thank you.
1: Were you writing both of them at the same time?
2: Yes, it was very funny. And they were really on the same course for a long time. They shot the same year. I thought there was a chance they would come out in the same year. Felt like they were intertwined. And then Coyote was thrown into the vault.
1: In 23, right?
2: In November of 23, the same month that May December premiered. The day that we got the news that they were putting it in the vault, that was the same day the SAG-AFTRA strike ended, which was fantastic news. And it was like these highs of, oh, they're going to get to come to the premiere. These, Natalie Portman. And it was such a happy day. And then, so it was kind of a whole, the ups and downs of a life in one, about in 1 hour.
1: Did you get to live in Albuquerque when you did this?
2: No, I visited set and it was very funny to be there. I have a picture of a crew guy, a really big guy, holding these huge sacks that say bird seed. They were like props. You know, there were all these craftsmen. There's all these, what do you call it? Real practical effects guys that had worked on all these, you know, Star Wars and Roger Rabbit and all these things. And they're, you know, having to figure out, okay, how do we get a car to crunch on its own so we can animate a piano falling on it later? Like, these kinds of problems are so funny to me.
1: But when the piano falls on the car, mm-hmm. There's something about just cartoon violence that's just, it makes me sane somehow. Like, just because you're thinking about, there's violence everywhere. And somehow cartoon violence, I don't know, it makes it seem like you're not really subject to violence. I mean, and the fact that cartoon characters can get up and walk away after things happen. D.H. Lawrence said that the American character was isolate, stoic, and a killer. And Coyote covers the first two, mm-hmm. but he can't do the third one. He's trying, God love him, but you've watched him. I have, you know, my whole life from when I was a little kid. And yeah. You had no idea that he had such depth, you know, that he was such a soulful individual. I mean, because yeah. He's like, I mean, the cartoon did start out with the coyote talking. I mean, the very early ones, he did talk and he would say, Wile E. Coyote, super genius.
3: Right. Wile E. Coyote, super genius.
1: And then when they silenced him, that's when he became mega, in my opinion, that if he continued to talk, that wasn't going to work. I mean, to me, one of the great moments in the movie is when he just pours gasoline on the torn up check, you know, where they've tried to buy off Will Forte. And it just blam, it goes up in the ceiling.
4: Okay. What?
1: And everybody, you know, they're... Because he's not going to settle for that. You know, he's not going to settle for $50,000.
2: Like another, you know, explosion that they had to figure out, I'm sure.
1: When it comes to an explosion, do you just put mm-hmm. in the screenplay explosion?
2: Oh my God, there's so many like splat, boom.
1: But that's in the script itself.
2: Oh yeah, yeah. And then it's like, have fun. You know, that's a hand it off to the explosion people.
1: I mean, did you write Grand Piano Falls on Car?
2: Grand Piano Falls on Car, yeah.
1: Okay.
2: Definitely. Everything in the script that's animated is in bold. So there's always kind of you're trying to keep track of what in the frame is not in person.
1: And this was a first, though. You had never written this kind of comedy script before?
2: Not like this, no. I mean, my real approach was just really thinking about these characters, who Wiley is, who Will Forte is, you know.
1: Right.
2: But I don't think I've ever written the word splat or boom.
1: I mean, I picture like a storyboard and you're following this plot and you're following the coyote's secret, you know, intention.
2: Yeah. We started with a lot of note cards on the wall. And then it was a month in when the COVID quarantine happened.
1: Oh, wow.
2: So then we all went home and I was watching every legal thriller and every coyote short I could, alternating.
1: Uh-huh.
2: Yeah, just to get in the headspace. And it was a couple of years of drafts. So it really changed over time. But with your essay at the top of the pyramid and the Looney Tunes as well, of just feeling like, okay, we're going to try and take some elements of this as straight as we can, you know, and in the cinematic language, meaning, okay, we're looking at Grisham adaptations. We're looking at Aaron Brockovich and Dark Waters,
1: right,
2: and these things of corporate corruption. And I think that can happen where there's almost like people can be moved and then they fall out and go, wait, this is absurd. And hopefully that's part of a bigger joke. Right at the beginning, we were always like, okay, what if Wiley was actually like a Dustin Hoffman character and it's just this guy out in the desert, you know, working on something obsessively, like addicted and, you know, like, can that play? Like, if this were humans, would the plot make any sense? And trying to aim for that, really. But we really did try to see it like all the Looney Tunes were on contract at the studio, or like they were sort of a theater company, and and we cast them in these roles like Foghorn Leghorn. I don't think he's gotten monologues before like that.
4: You think progress isn't worth a little pain, a little discomfort? It is, son. It always has been.
1: No, that was one of my objections back when I was a kid, was there was not enough Foghorn Leghorn, because they didn't really know what to do with him, I don't think.
2: Yeah.
1: And all this time, I had known there was something a little weird about Tweety Bird. And now...
2: Well, he's sadistic.
1: There's something... Yeah, I mean, he's getting a kick out of what happens to Sylvester. And so you can see it would just be a little step up to make him kind of a really treacherous spy. You would take, like... film cliches, and then put him into cartoon. The scene where John Cena is saying, "I don't pay you to tink you talk."
5: You talk, you talk. I don't pay you to tink you talk. I pay you to talk.
6: I did talk.
5: What did you teach?
1: Like to take that dialogue and then put it in Tweety Bird. I taught Putty Tat dialogue.
2: Yeah, we tried to take really any opportunity we could. You know, there's so much to pull from with these characters. You know, we fought hard for Dr. Peter Lorre to be in the movie.
7: I know too much. They're not going to let us leave. I'm sending for help. Everything is going to be okay, my little Tweety.
1: I was surprised because I don't remember. I mean, he didn't appear all that much, Peter Lorre.
2: He appeared as himself in like the sort of satirical Hollywood nightclub ones, which I always loved as a kid. And then he's in a few where he's mainly with Gossamer and Bugs Bunny as the sort of mad scientist, Dr. Lorre. He's already got the coat. And
1: so when
2: we were looking for a scientist, I think early in the draft it was a human. And then we stumbled upon this idea. I'm happy about that. I love Peter Lorre.
1: There was always a sense of camaraderie among the Warner Brothers cartoon characters, you know?
2: Mm-hmm.
1: And now you feel like, and also just the big picture that it was going to be shelved and then it came out, I feel there's a defiance there. And it's like fun defiance is the best kind, you know? Like if you're really having fun and like in your face... Hats off to you. That really came out.
2: Thank you. I was so happy when I saw your name on the list for that screening. And I thought, well, if he doesn't like it, he'll probably cancel this interview.
1: The thing is, I'm old. I'm 75 years old. And it was loud. I mean, that I would say, it was loud.
2: I was also really shocked to hear that you didn't know the movie was being filmed.
1: I had no idea.
2: Shocked me.
1: Nobody
2: That's
1: said a
2: crazy.
1: Word. And my friend Hannah Albee, who lives in Albuquerque, just sent me, "Hey, congrats, you know, they're filming it on my street." And then it dimly dawned on me, wait a minute, aren't I supposed to get paid when this happened? I am just a financial wizard. And so I called up Asia and said, "You know, this is a kind of funny thing. Could you check the contract?" She said, "Well, of course, you get paid on the day the cameras roll." But by then, it had been rolling for a while. And I wonder if I had never found out and then they, you know, shelved the movie, I don't know what would have happened.
2: Ryan.
1: Thank you for agreeing to talk with me. And
2: thank you for having me. This was really fun. Really nice to meet
1: it
2: you.
1: It was.
0: Sammy Birch wrote the screenplay for Coyote vs. Acme, which opens this weekend. You can find Ian Frazier's original essay at newyorker.com, and I really recommend that you do. You'll never read anything funnier. I'm David Remnick. That's our program for today. Thanks for listening, and I'll see you next time.
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9: From WNYC Studios, that was the New Yorker Radio Hour. I'm Saroja Coelho. Have a great day. Good Sunday morning to you. This is North by Northwest coming to you from CBC Vancouver, heading out across the province. I'm Margaret Gallagher. And saying good morning as well is Stephanie Mercier from the Vancouver Newsroom. Hello, Stephanie.
10: Good morning.
9: I feel like we're getting into the fallish transition. I mean, I don't want to say that fall's not for a few weeks, but you and I are both wearing sweaters.
10: Well, it feels chilly.
9: Yes, the mornings are chilly. The afternoons, still
10: warm. Yeah.
9: Who knows what will happen? Got out yesterday and saw lots of people out and about at the Dutch Festival on Granville Street.
10: Nice.
9: So got some tulips, which also makes you think ahead.
10: Fall, yeah.
9: Yes. But I know you have been busy in the newsroom.
10: Lots going on in the news. Two by-elections are in the news today. One was called yesterday by the premier. It is for the provincial riding of Abbotsford Mission. That vote will happen on September the 26th. And tomorrow, voters in North Vancouver Capilano will go to the polls to choose a new federal MP after Jonathan Wilkinson left to become Canada's ambassador to the EU. In other news, as rescuers continue to search for survivors in Nepal, those in the Nepali community here are working on efforts to support people back home. In Vancouver, organizers have canceled a cultural festival that was scheduled for this week. They're redirecting their efforts toward those in need. And copper theft is on the rise, and it is leading thieves to target EV chargers. Tanya Fletcher will tell us more about what that means for people here in BC. We'll have those and lots of news throughout the morning.
9: And we've got lots coming up on the program as well. CBC Books Talia Clea brings us a story about how top athletes are using book clubs to help build team chemistry. So we're going to hear from Kia Nurse. And then also we, speaking of books, award-winning author Pauline Holdstock is here with her collection of short stories called What Endures. And these range from haunting to darkly humorous. There's some magical realism in there. It was a really, really stays with you, that collection. So we'll check in with her from Saanich. And we were talking peaches because Haley Landa is talking peaches. It is the season. I've got some peaches right here, actually. She's got a recipe for spiced peach crumble and also a very unique method for getting the pit out of peaches.
10: Okay.
9: How do you do it?
10: Well, I just cut them open, pull it out.
9: Yes, that's what I do too. But if you needed to do a lot, Haley's got you covered. And finally, so excited about this. I had a chance to go to the Polygon Gallery and walk around the exhibition there with internationally celebrated photographer Greg Girard. He's got a retrospective that spans decades and takes us all over the world. And that's in our final half hour. So that's all coming up. Stay with us.
11: This is World Report. Good morning, I'm John Northcott. The number of people killed by flash flooding and mudslides in the Himalayas is now more than 750. Rescuers in Nepal and Tibet are searching for roughly 3,000 people who remain missing, including workers believed to be buried alive inside flooded hydroelectric tunnels. The CBC's Briar Stewart brings us the latest from Nepal.
12: In the remote valleys along Nepal's Trishuli River, a race is on to try and reach hundreds of workers who may be trapped in tunnels at one of several hydropower projects. At some sites, holes have been drilled and teams have sent down oxygen, food and water for workers who may still be alive below. In some cases, the tunnels stretch for a few kilometers and crews are struggling to get into tunnels blocked by a thick layer of mud and other debris. While the search continues, more than 7,000 others have been rescued, including from villages that were completely cut off by the flood of water, rock, and debris that tore down the mountain.
13: And take them from the helicopter to the medical line.
12: 19-year-old Samir Gamira is with Nepal's National Cadet Corps and is one of thousands of Nepalese who've been deployed to respond to the disaster.
14: Well, what is it like being here and seeing the people come off the helicopter?
13: It's a very sad because most of the people were lost their life, their property, many small children, and the senior citizens, they are suffering, and a lot of the people lost their family.
12: Bodies have been washing up further downstream, and the force of the flood has made many of them difficult to identify. In many cases, they are being cremated and put in simple urns, identified only by a number. Briar Stewart, CBC News, Trishuli, Nepal.
11: The disaster in the Himalayas is believed to have been caused by the sudden, violent collapse of a glacier, and that has scientists watching with growing alarm. As CBC's Nick Logan reports, researchers fear the tragedy is a glimpse into the future impacts of climate change.
15: I was in this location exactly where the flash flood has caused the damage.
16: Manjeet Dhakal and his family narrowly missed being in the path of the deadly disaster that struck Himalayan villages in Nepal on Wednesday.
15: Now I see the news that has been washed away.
16: But the climate scientist from Kathmandu says the glacier collapse that caused a devastating flash flood and mudslide is just another example of a worsening situation for the Himalayas and other glacial regions around the world. Dhakal and other scientists are cautious about attributing a single event to human-caused climate change, but they have little doubt that warming global temperatures set the stage for a tragedy like this.
17: It's too much for our glaciers, it's too much for our snowpack, our permafrost, and it's destroying our natural infrastructure.
16: John Pomeroy is the director of the Center for Hydrology at the University of Saskatchewan. He says glaciers in the Himalayas have already lost 21% of their ice just in the first quarter of this century.
17: We have to slow down global warming immediately. This means working to reduce greenhouse gas concentrations. You can't adapt to a 20-meter wave of water chasing you down the street. That's about to wipe you out.
16: But Manjeet Dhakal worries the next disaster like this could be even worse.
15: This kind of incident, this kind of extreme event, will keep growing in terms of the magnitude and in terms of their intensity.
16: Right now, he's waiting for news about people he knows who are among the missing as search and recovery efforts continue. Nick Logan, CBC News, Vancouver.
11: And you can hear more on this on What on Earth with guest host Leisha Grabinski at 11 a.m. on CBC Radio or on your favorite podcast app. Iceland will not be reopening negotiations to join the European Union. This after voters rejected a nationwide referendum on the issue. 53% voted against resuming talks as concerns over national sovereignty outweighed global trade and security fears. Julia Chapman reports.
18: Campaigners celebrating victory as the no votes trickled in. Iceland has chosen not to resume negotiations to join the European Union. The country walked away from the accession process over a decade ago. This referendum asked Icelanders whether they wanted to return to the table. More than 82% of eligible voters cast their ballots on an issue that highly motivated the electorate. Snorri Másson is an Icelandic MP and supporter of the No campaign.
19: For me, at the core of this is, of course, just the question of our sovereignty.
18: The results show a divide between urban and rural voters. In Reykjavik's two voting districts, the Yes campaign was the clear winner, but the rest of the country resoundingly disagreed. That reflects some of the biggest issues at the heart of this campaign, fishing and farming. Many Icelanders were worried about losing control over quotas and access to Iceland's waters. Those fears appear to have outweighed concerns about security and geopolitical uncertainty. Campaigners in favour of resuming talks with Brussels argued EU membership would help Iceland defend against security threats and tariffs. Ahead of the results, Iceland's Prime Minister Kristrún Frostadóttir vowed to respect the outcome.
20: If it's a no, we will continue with the good work that we're doing.
18: The European Union says the door is always open to new members. But for Iceland, this referendum will likely settle the issue for many years. Julia Chapman, CBC News, London.
11: In Niger, hundreds of people gathered on the streets of the capital in support of the ruling military regime. The demonstration follows a failed mutiny that state media now reports left dozens of soldiers dead or arrested. Loyalist forces, backed by Russian air and ground support, put down the uprising after rebelling troops took officers hostage and attacked key military sites near the airport and presidential palace. The trade conflict between Canada and the United States is creating fresh anxiety in Mexico. The Mexican government is treading carefully, reluctant to get caught in the middle of a battle between its two main trading partners. The CBC's Jorge Barrera reports from Mexico City.
3: No nos favorece que haya tensión entre ellos.
21: Trade tensions between Canada and the U.S. do not favor Mexico, says Mexico's Secretary of Economy, Marcelo Ebrard, after facing questions on the issue late this week in Mexico City.
3: La región, Norteamérica, pues, se tiene que integrar. Tenemos que trabajar
21: the North American region needs to integrate. We have to work together, says Ebrard. His statement, one of the few coming from the Mexican government about the trade battle between two of its most important trade partners, as uncertainty shrouds the future of the Canada-U.S. trilateral trade agreement known as CUSMA.
22: They are taking this with very, very carefully.
21: Solange Marquez, Vice President of Policy with the Canadian Council for the Americas, says Mexico is also facing tough trade talks with the U.S.
22: Out of the negotiations, well, Mexico is trying to protect their own side without...
23: But what I've heard is very, very outrageous demands are being made of Mexicans. As well. That's
21: Mexican author and journalist Alex Gonzalez Ormerod runs the Mexico Political Economist Substack.
23: Fruit attack going on where the Mexicans are quite good at speaking softly but not complying with the most outrageous things versus the Canadians who've decided it's too humiliating.
21: Gonzalez Ormerod says the tensions disrupt the type of trilateral synchronicity needed to maintain CUSMA.
23: I mean, it might end up being a weird Frankenstein deal.
21: He says Canada and Mexico would be much better off if they struck their own bilateral trade deal. Jorge Barrera, CBC News, Mexico City.
11: For the first time in more than three decades, the Canadian women's volleyball team is headed to the Summer Olympics. Captain Alexa Gray was emotional after securing the historic victory.
24: I don't think I can put it into words how this feels, and I think this has been my lifelong dream.
11: Canada defeated the host Dominican Republic 3-1 in Santo Domingo to lock up its spot for the 2028 Games. Gray delivered the match-winning point, sealing Canada's first Olympic berth in the sport since 1996. The win caps off a multi-year push to bring the team back to the world's biggest stage. And finally,
25: 3-2-1 ignition and liftoff. Go Falcon Heavy and go.
11: NASA launched its newest space observatory from Florida's Kennedy Space Center this morning. The $4.3 billion Nancy Grace Roman Space Telescope will travel roughly 1 million miles from Earth to its observation point. From there, it will search for planets outside our solar system and help scientists probe the mysteries of dark matter and dark energy. Its primary mission is scheduled to last 5 years.

And that is the latest national and international news from World Report. Did you know that World Report is among the most popular podcasts in Canada? Don't miss out. Follow us wherever you listen. I'm John Northcott. This is CBC News.

0: Thank you, John, and thank you for joining us this Sunday morning here on North by Northwest. I'm Margaret Gallagher. And coming up this hour, we have music from James Ennis and the Vancouver Symphony Orchestra. We're going to hear from their Grammy-nominated collaboration. And Jeremy Ratt takes us to the Coast Salish Music Festival.
1: I'm Stephanie Mercier in the CBC Vancouver newsroom. In the news, a candlelight vigil will be held in Surrey this evening for those affected by the deadly disaster in Nepal. And in Dawson Creek, the city says it will be asking for financial support from higher levels of government as it looks to secure a new water source for the community. It is looking at a few options, but it hasn't chosen one as of yet.
0: And in Vancouver, the current conditions are mainly cloudy and 15. Victoria, mainly cloudy, 11 degrees. Prince George, cloudy and 11. Mackenzie, cloudy and 10.
1: In traffic, Highway 1 is open through the Fraser Canyon, but only to single lane alternating through a 2 kilometer stretch around the Alexandra Tunnel. Over at the ferries, much quieter this morning. There is a one sailing wait from Tsawwassen to Swartz Bay. 8 o'clock is your next with space. And at the borders, just about a 5 minute wait in both directions.
0: Thanks, Stephanie. And Jeremy's actually going to take us to the Salish Coast Music Festival.
1: Oh, okay.
0: I was saying, yeah, there are all sorts of festivals happening. This one's happening Labor Day weekend, but we talked to the Kimchi Festival yesterday. And as I mentioned, I went downtown afterwards, and there were so many people. And it was the annual Dutch Street Festival happening on Granville. So have you had a chance to go to that one?
1: No. You've often talked about it, but I have not popped by.
0: Well, if you need to get some tulip bulbs... Mm-hmm. That's the place. And there was a little Indonesian corner because, of course, there's a close, long history of Indonesia and the Netherlands together. And there was the gamelan playing with my old gamelan buddies and some delicious coffee and lots of yummy Indonesian food and beautiful batik.
1: Oh, wonderful.
0: Yeah. So if you get a chance, you could just hightail up there, get some salty licorice.
1: I don't care for salty licorice. I like normal licorice, but too salty.
0: I feel the same. But my mother, who did go to high school in the Netherlands, does like her salty licorice. So maybe get some from her. All right. If anybody else has other festivals happening they want to let us know about, email us nxnw@cbc.ca. Thanks, Stephanie.
1: Talk to you soon.
0: Stephanie Mercier in the Vancouver newsroom. And before we get to some music, let's have a look at the weather. Along the north coast, rain with a high of 15, showers tonight, a low of 12, and similar conditions inland. For the Peace region, mainly cloudy, chance of showers in the afternoon, a high of 17, clearing this evening, a low of 9. For the central interior, periods of rain ending, then a mix of sun and cloud, a high of 16, partly cloudy tonight, a low of 9. For the southeast, there's a yellow air quality warning in effect. Showers ending near noon, then cloudy with a high of 19 to 21, clearing later this evening, a low of 7 to 9. And for the southern interior, mix of sun and cloud, chance of showers this afternoon, a high of 17, clearing this evening, a low of 9. And along the south coast, showers early this morning and afternoon, otherwise cloudy with a high of 18, partly cloudy tonight, a low of 12 degrees. Currently mainly cloudy in Abbotsford, 14. Kelowna, mainly cloudy, 12. Cranbrook, light rain showers and 9 degrees. And Fort Nelson, mainly cloudy and 10. And it's 14 minutes after 6, after 7 Mountain Daylight here on North by Northwest on CBC Radio 1. Celebrated Canadian violinist James Ennis turned 50 this past January, and he marked the occasion by setting out on an international recital tour. And he is bringing that musical celebration to the Chan Center at UBC on Tuesday, September the 8th. James Ennis is a longtime friend of the Vancouver Symphony Orchestra. They recorded an album together in 2006 that was nominated for a Grammy. So let's hear the opening track from that album now. It's called Barber, Korngold, and Walton. It's an album of violin concertos. And here is the first movement of Korngold's Violin Concerto, Opus 35.

0: That was James Ennis with the Vancouver Symphony Orchestra from their album Violin Concertos by Barber, Korngold and Walton. That was the first movement of Korngold's Violin Concerto, Opus 35. That album was nominated for a Grammy Award. And James Ennis will be in Vancouver at the Chan Center with pianist Andrew Armstrong performing Brahms and Bartok, along with a new work by Canadian composer Carmen Braden. This is part of James Ennis's 50th anniversary celebration, or 50th birthday celebration, that is. He's been touring the world, and he comes back to Vancouver, where he has had a long relationship with the Vancouver Symphony Orchestra. And the Vancouver Symphony Orchestra opens their 108th season on September 11th with a program of Tchaikovsky and Chopin. It is 25 minutes after 6, after 7 Mountain here on CBC Radio 1. Some music fans have a deep need to arrange musicians into boxes, and musicians don't always appreciate that. Paolo Pietropaolo is the host of In Concert on CBC Music. He's exploring that theme on this week's show.
1: Nobody likes to get pigeonholed, although we all do, don't we? Sometimes, even within our own families. Every family has some people who like to keep things very organized. Like, say, how to best stack dishes in the dishwasher, for example. And every family has people who are more relaxed about that kind of thing. And eventually, you might get pigeonholed as this or that kind of person. The creators of the Oxford English Dictionary were certainly the first type, the super organized kind. In the 1880s, they worked in a building called the Scriptorium, inside of which there were over 1,000 pigeonholes, or little tiny shelf compartments lining the walls. Those pigeonholes helped keep things organized, and at the time, that's what pigeonhole meant. To put things away for future use, or to organize and classify things. Earlier on, the word actually meant a hole for pigeons, where a pigeon could nest, hence those little compartments. Over time, the meaning continued to change, and today we usually say pigeonhole when we mean to assign to an often restrictive category. There's a negative connotation. Musicians often get pigeonholed, and it can really restrict their career because people always expect them to do a certain very specific thing, say, playing Chopin, for example, when really they wouldn't mind playing music by somebody else now and then. Sometimes, pigeonholing goes so far as stereotyping, and that's what happened to the pianist Fazıl Say early in his career. People mostly asked him to play this piece, the Rondo alla Turca by Mozart, because he's Turkish. He laughs that off now, and maybe that's because if there's one musician who can't be pigeonholed, it's Fazıl Say. He is world-renowned as both a pianist and as a composer. He's equally comfortable playing Mozart, or Beethoven, or Ravel, or jazz, or music full of the Turkish rhythms he grew up with, or composing music in any of those styles. In a way, he's not only someone who can't be pigeonholed, but someone who takes the very idea of pigeonholing and smashes it to pieces. Sometimes you need to take the little slips of paper out of the pigeonholes, scatter them around the room, so you can put them back again together differently in order to arrive at something unexpected and new, like the music of Fazıl Say. Here's a riot of a piece depicting the Turkish city of Bodrum, incorporating rock, jazz, pop, and swing styles, played by cellist Leah Plave and Canadian pianist Tong Wang.

0: 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You can tune in to hear In Concert from 11 a.m. to 3 p.m. every Sunday on CBC Music. And thanks for tuning into North by Northwest this Sunday morning. I'm Margaret Gallagher, and right now it is 6:30, 7:30 Mountain Daylight, time for the local news.
1: This is CBC News from Vancouver. It's 14 degrees and mostly cloudy along the south coast, 11 and cloudy in Revelstoke. Good morning, I'm Stephanie Mercier. Voters in the riding of Abbotsford Mission will go to the polls for a provincial election on September 26th. BC Premier David Eby called the vote yesterday. It is expected to include BC Conservative leader Carrie Lynn Findlay. Earlier this month, Conservative MLA Rhianne Gaspert resigned from her seat to give Findlay a chance to run for a seat in the legislature. This month has been a rough one for Findlay's caucus, with six MLAs leaving to sit as independents amid questions over her leadership. And tomorrow, North Vancouver Capilano residents will vote in a federal by-election. The seat became vacant after Liberal MP Jonathan Wilkinson left Parliament to become Canada's ambassador to the European Union. Wilkinson had represented the riding since 2015. The federal Liberals currently hold 171 seats, just short of the 172 needed to meet the threshold for a majority in the House of Commons. North Vancouver Capilano is one of three ridings voting tomorrow. The number of people killed by flash flooding and mudslides in the Himalayas has now risen to more than 780. Rescue workers are scrambling to locate roughly 3,000 still missing. In Surrey this evening, there will be a candlelight vigil for those affected. The event is being organized by the Hindu Buddhist Foundation of Canada. Meanwhile, in Vancouver, organizers of a local cultural festival planned for next weekend are instead redirecting their efforts to support disaster relief. Ruby Cornish has more.
2: It's a celebration of culture, tradition and sisterhood.
3: Lots of jewelries, traditional food, music, dance, laughter, socializing.
2: But with only a week to go, the Nepali Canadian Women's Society of BC has cancelled Tej celebrations.
3: Sometimes we have to take the decision right at the right moment. So we think this is right not to do the event and let's just support the victims.
2: $15,000 raised in sponsorship, donations and ticket sales is instead being given to flood-affected families through the Nepal government's official relief fund. The women's group says the support has been overwhelming.
4: Instead of getting refunded, people are adding more. I want to add more.
2: It's a similar story across the province. Tej festivities on Vancouver Island have also been scrapped in favour of candlelight vigils. In Nepal, the crisis is far from over. The search for survivors continues. Ruby Cornish, CBC News, Vancouver.
1: The wildfire situation in the province is cooling. The Thompson-Nicola Regional District has lifted the last of its evacuation orders around the Ainslie Creek wildfire as of this weekend. An evacuation order issued by the Spuzzum First Nation remained in place as of Saturday afternoon. Elsewhere, most of the areas under evacuation orders and alerts from the Regional District of Okanagan-Similkameen have also been rescinded. The BC Wildfire Service says cooler, wetter weather is in the forecast and helping to improve conditions. Yukon First Nations wildfire is questioning why its crews are sidelined as Canada requests international aid to fight fires here in BC. As Arden McLeod reports, they aren't the only crew left wondering.
5: There was a lot of First Nation communities that were at total loss.
6: Madison Levi leads the Wabanaki wildland crew in New Brunswick. She says her team wants to be deployed in BC to protect Indigenous communities.
5: We had everything done and ready to go. And then when we started to see all these resources internationally coming in, you're sitting at home kind of scratching your head as to why.
6: Yukon First Nations Wildfire says government wildfire crews are classified as Type 1, but Indigenous-led crews are Type 2, even if they meet the same training standards. BC Conservative forestry critic Ward Stamer says that deserves a closer look.
7: If there is a difference in the hiring through the Ministry of Forest, that should change because they're more than qualified to be able to assist us in those fires.
6: In an email to CBC News, the BC Wildfire Service says international crews have compatible training, and when additional resources are needed, it relies on established systems. Arden McLeod, CBC News, Vancouver.
8: And there are some air quality warnings still in place for parts of southeastern BC, including the Kootenays. Environment Canada says the area is likely to be impacted by wildfire smoke over the next day or two. And the city of Dawson Creek says it will ask the province and the federal government

0: And Stephanie, our baking expert, Haley Landa, is going to be checking in later on the later on in the show with a delicious recipe to use up all those BC peaches that are so abundant this time of year. But we've already had listeners writing in with their suggestions on how to use peaches, and you've got one to share.
1: Mm-hmm. I have a note from Amanda who says, last week I had a barbecue with some friends and we halved some peaches, threw them on the barbecue, and then added them to a bowl of vanilla ice cream with a drizzle of olive oil and fresh thyme from my garden. Absolutely divine. Please grill a peach before the summer is done.
0: Okay, noted. I've been meaning to do that. I haven't done it yet. I'm going to do it. I have olive oil and thyme.
1: There you go.
0: And thyme, both kinds of thyme.
1: Perfect.
0: Carol wrote to say, there's nothing more refreshing than a fresh peach salsa. Keep it simple, colorful, and healthy. You decide on the proportions according to preferences. And she says, just chop, peel, pit fresh peaches, add some red onion, red bell pepper, something hot like a jalapeno, limes, cilantro, a little bit of salt. There you go.
1: That sounds amazing.
0: It does sound good. If folks want to share their peachy ideas, you can email us, nxnw@cbc.ca. Put peaches in the subject line. You know what? We'll draw for a shopping bag that you can go bring home those BC peaches in.
1: Perfect.
0: Thanks, Stephanie.
1: Back soon.
0: Stephanie Mercier in the Vancouver newsroom. And let's have a look at the weather before we get to more music. Along the north coast, rain with a high of 15. In the Peace, mainly cloudy, chance of showers in the afternoon, a high of 17. For the central interior, periods of rain ending, then a mix of sun and cloud, a high of 16. For the southeast, a yellow air quality warning is in effect. You've got showers ending near noon, then cloudy with a high of 19 to 21. For the southern interior, mix of sun and cloud, chance of showers this afternoon, a high of 17. And along the south coast, showers this morning and early afternoon, otherwise cloudy with a high of 18. And it's coming up to 22 minutes before 7, before 8, Mountain Daylight, here on CBC Radio 1. The Nanaimo Jazz Festival has announced the lineup for their September festival. Jocelyn Gould, Dee Daniels, and Mary Anchetta are among the headliners. Also on the bill, Alex Cuba, who plays September 25th. Here is a very gentle song from his 2025 album, Indole. This is Solo de Gate Querer.

0: That is Alex Cuba and Solo de Gata Carrer from his album Indole. And Alex Cuba is going to be playing the Nanaimo Jazz Festival later next month. He plays on September 25th. And other artists at the festival include Jocelyn Gould, Dee Daniels, and Mary Anchetta. And you can find out more by going to Nanaimo Jazz Festival and checking out their website. Right now, it is coming up to 18 minutes before 7, before 8 Mountain Daylight, and it is time to check in with John Northcott of World Report. Good morning, John.
1: Good morning, Margaret. How are you?
0: I am well, thank you. And yourself?
1: We're good. You know, I was sort of saying this morning that it is, of course, the show called World Report, and we really are covering the world, this world and beyond, to Nepal, where our Briar Stewart is still doing tremendous work there. The news today, in addition to the ongoing search for the thousands of people who are still missing, and of course those 30 plus Canadians and permanent residents, but the idea being that there are some 900 plus hydro workers who worked for the facilities there, and they think 100 or more of them may be trapped inside tunnels as a result of this. So this is where they think these people are is the focus of a number of the efforts underway there. So we're looking at that, looking at how the collapse of mountains is something that we may likely see more of as around the world glaciers are endangered. So we've got a report on that as well. We told you we'd take you to other worlds. There is a telescope that has been launched by NASA, and it is going way out there. It's going to take 5 years, and it's going to explore planets on other solar systems. So again, when you start to get images back, when it gets in place, which is going to take a while because it's got hundreds of thousands of kilometers to travel, but nonetheless, a bit of space history in the making with the launch of that telescope. We'll have that for you too.
0: I guess that it takes time to get out there and takes time to send them back.
1: That's it. Exactly right. Yes, exactly. The images have been taken sometimes years before they get back here. But yeah, exciting stuff.
0: Speaking of images, I'm very excited because I had a chance to travel to the Polygon Gallery to walk around with photographer Greg Girard. He's got a retrospective that spans from 1972 up until the present. And he is from Vancouver originally, and then he started photographing the port here in the 70s and 80s, early 80s, and then he moved to Asia, as I know you did as well, and just incredible photographs of a changing time and place, photographs of in Shanghai and in Hong Kong, and, you know, I had traveled in that area in the early 90s when my dad was teaching in Harbin, and it was just really powerful to see those photographs and see how things have changed. And I think you would really enjoy this show, John.
1: Yeah, well, if you alerted me to his presence, and I had a chance to check out some of his work online, and it's wonderful stuff. And you're right, I was there for most of the early 2000s in Asia. And I remember going to Shanghai, and China had really just joined the World Trade Organization a couple of years before, and the growth was just unbelievable. And his photographs display exactly that. But we would go to an area where it would be an artist's colony and they'd have all these little galleries, and you'd look out the back window of a gallery and there'd be a vista of just almost as far as the eye could see, demolished buildings. And things were happening that fast. I remember being in Beijing in 2003 and there were a number of ring roads, and coming back 18 months later and there were many more ring roads. The Hutongs still existed the first time I went to Beijing. And when I left, next time I went back, which was again about 2 or 3 years later, the Hutongs were essentially preserved only in a very small area and they were considered tourist attractions. So the development was happening that fast. And yeah, his photographs really display that, with huge modern buildings, rubble in front of them, and then one or two sort of last outposts of older housing existing in the Chinese cities. It's remarkable to have experienced it. And he's, like I say, he seems to very accurately preserve that situation.
0: Indeed. And when I was walking around with him, I think it was quite busy at the gallery and people kind of noticed that, hey, I think this is the artist. So we had a little group of people quietly following along behind while he shared the background of all of these incredible photographs. And so we'll share that later on. But I think that show is going to be heading out your way eventually. So at any rate, folks can check it out and listen at 8:30. And we'll talk to you next weekend.
1: All right. But Margaret, I think people will follow you wherever you go. I'm convinced of it.
0: Well, my cat does. But anyway, talk to you soon. Thanks,
1: all
0: John.
1: All the best. Thanks, Margaret.
0: Bye-bye. Bye-bye. That is John Northcott at World Report. And again, that interview with Greg Girard is going to be on in our last half hour. And we'll post an extended version of that interview online later. And it is coming up to 13 minutes before 7, before 8 Mountain Daylight, and the Labor Day long weekend is around the corner. So is the Salish Coast Music Festival. It's a celebration of local music and storytelling talent in and around Oceanside on Vancouver Island. The festival runs September 3rd to the 7th. North by Northwest Jeremy Ratt spoke with Valerie Dare, the president of the Salish Coast Live Art Society, and they started by talking about the festival's origins.
2: It started as a concept in 2023. It was inspired by the Small Halls Festival in Prince Edward Island. And we really like the idea of presentations being in different communities and small halls that regularly welcomed people but weren't necessarily music venues. So we went from there with the idea of having a linear festival, and we wanted to see, you know, what kind of funding support there might be for that, and found that there was enough funding for a very short linear festival between Qualicum Beach and Parksville.
3: Very lovely. And I mean, now the third annual festival's coming up. What's on the cards for this year?
2: It has a lot of new elements in it. There's some world music that's being contributed by one of the members of the board. And those are starting off on the 3rd of September, Tableo Flamenco. So a flamenco group is coming from Victoria, and they have musicians and dancers with them. So that will be special. It's at the Arrington Hall, and the Arrington Hall has not presented a flamenco in the past. And the other full-on world presentation is Axé Capoeira, again from Victoria, and they will be coming up with a full troupe of martial artists, dancers, and musicians. Yeah, and other than that, I should mention also that we have very close collaboration this year with the Parksville and District Historical Association, and so we're using the Parksville Museum courtyard and a very small church that's a museum building for several of the performances. So the one I just mentioned, the Capoeira show, will be outdoors in the afternoon in the courtyard. And there is also a presentation called the BC Folk Song Project, which will have singer-songwriters from Vancouver Island for presenting historical songs from British Columbia.
3: And of course, there's going to be the folk bluegrass band Southern Residents. I understand they're going to be making an appearance. And we've got a song here that we're going to play. Valerie, could you tell us a little bit about Devin Gale?
2: Yeah, the song is a tribute to Devin, who tragically died when she was 19, fighting a fire near her hometown of Revelstoke. And I thought it was wonderful that she's being commemorated in song. And I'm sure everyone will enjoy listening to it.
3: My heart is with Devin's family. They're sending love their way. And let's have a listen to that track. Until then, and until the festival comes around, Valerie, thank you so much.
2: Thank you. I really appreciate being able to tell people a bit about it.

And you heard Valerie Dare, the president of the Coast Salish, or the Salish Coast Live Arts Society, and that festival is going to run September 3rd to the 7th. And the Salish Coast Live Arts Society is partnered with the Parksville Museum and Arrington War Memorial Hall to present a series of events over the Labor Day long weekend. The Summer Nights concerts continue at the Peony with Punjabi Versa taking the stage tonight. And Earth, Wind and Fire brings their blend of R&B, soul, pop and jazz to the fair next Friday. I think there's a pretty good chance they'll play their iconic song, September. But since it's still August, let's hear another song from the multi-Grammy Award winners. This is Earth, Wind and Fire, and that's the way of the world.

0: that is Earth, Wind, and Fire. That's the Way of the World, and they will play at the Summer Nights concerts next Friday at the PNE. And Stephanie Mercier is here with the news headlines.
1: A by-election has been called for the riding of Abbotsford Mission, where BC Conservative leader Carolyn Findlay is expected to seek a seat. And in Nepal, efforts to find survivors after this week's deadly flash flooding continue. Here at home, those with connections overseas are looking for ways to support disaster relief efforts. Those stories coming up at 7:30.
0: And stay with us, because right after the news, we're going to hear about book clubs for sports teams and how they can bring the team together. Stay with us. News is coming up shortly.
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5: I'm David Common. Hyphens, commas, and interrobangs, oh my. Coming up, we'll explore the power of punctuation through history and why these little dots and dashes deserve more attention, period.
6: This is World Report. Good morning, I'm John Northcott. The number of people killed by flash flooding and mudslides in the Himalayas now stands at almost 800. Rescuers in Nepal and Tibet are searching for roughly 3,000 people who remain missing, including workers believed to be buried alive inside flooded hydroelectric tunnels. The CBC's Briar Stewart brings us the latest from Nepal.
7: A race is on to try and reach hundreds of workers who may be trapped in tunnels at one of several hydropower projects. At some sites, holes have been drilled and teams have sent down oxygen, food and water for workers who may still be alive below. While the search continues, more than 7,000 others have been rescued, including from villages that were completely cut off by the flood of water, rock and debris that tore down the mountain. 19-year-old Samir Gamira is with Nepal's National Cadet Corps.
8: Most of the people were lost their life, their property, many small children, and senior citizens, they are suffering.
7: Bodies have been washing up further downstream, and the force of the flood has made many of them difficult to identify. In many cases, they are being cremated and put in simple urns, identified only by a number. Briar Stewart, CBC News, Trishuli, Nepal.
6: The disaster in the Himalayas is believed to have been caused by the sudden violent collapse of a glacier, and that has scientists watching with growing alarm. As the CBC's Nick Logan reports, researchers fear the tragedy is a glimpse into the future impacts of climate change.
9: I was in this location exactly where the flash flood has caused the damage.
10: Manjeet Dakal and his family narrowly missed being in the path of the deadly disaster that struck Himalayan villages in Nepal on Wednesday.
9: Now I see the news that has been washed away.
10: But the climate scientist from Kathmandu says the glacier collapse that caused a devastating flash flood and mudslide is just another example of a worsening situation for the Himalayas and other glacial regions around the world. Dakal and other scientists are cautious about attributing a single event to human-caused climate change, but they have little doubt that warming global temperatures set the stage for a tragedy like this.
11: It's too much for our glaciers, it's too much for our snowpack, our permafrost, and it's destroying our natural infrastructure.
10: John Pomeroy is the director of the Center for Hydrology at the University of Saskatchewan. He says glaciers in the Himalayas have already lost 21% of their ice just in the first quarter of this century.
11: We have to slow down global warming immediately. This means working to reduce greenhouse gas concentrations. You can't adapt to a 20-meter wave of water chasing you down the street. That's about to wipe you out.
10: But Manjeet Takal worries the next disaster like this could be even worse.
9: This kind of incident, this kind of extreme event, will keep growing in terms of the magnitude and in terms of their intensity.
10: Right now, he's waiting for news about people he knows who are among the missing as search and recovery efforts continue. Nick Logan, CBC News, Vancouver.
6: And you can hear more on What on Earth with guest host Leisha Grabitsky at 11 a.m. on CBC Radio or on your favorite podcast app. At least 7 people are dead and 23 remain missing after a passenger ferry capsized off the northern coast of Cyprus. A military helicopter touches down at a dock where survivors are loaded onto stretchers. Local officials have not released the condition of any of the injured. Media reports say the vessel was carrying nearly 270 passengers and crew for the Turkish mainland. Video circulating on social media shows dozens of people in life jackets floating in the water and clinging to the capsized hull before rescue boats arrived. Iceland will not be reopening negotiations to join the European Union. This after voters rejected a nationwide referendum on the issue. 53% voted against resuming talks as concerns over national sovereignty outweighed global trade and security fears. Julia Chapman reports.
12: Campaigners celebrating victory as the no votes trickled in. Iceland has chosen not to resume negotiations to join the European Union. The country walked away from the accession process over a decade ago. This referendum asked Icelanders whether they wanted to return to the table. More than 82% of eligible voters cast their ballots on an issue that highly motivated the electorate. Snorri Mason is an Icelandic MP and supporter of the No campaign.
13: For me, at the core of this is, of course, just the question of our sovereignty.
12: The results show a divide between urban and rural voters. In Reykjavik's 2 voting districts, the Yes campaign was the clear winner, but the rest of the country resoundingly disagreed. That reflects some of the biggest issues at the heart of this campaign, fishing and farming. Many Icelanders were worried about losing control over quotas and access to Iceland's waters. Those fears appear to have outweighed concerns about security and geopolitical uncertainty. Campaigners in favour of resuming talks with Brussels argued EU membership would help Iceland defend against security threats and tariffs. Ahead of the results, Iceland's Prime Minister, Kristrun Frostadottir, vowed to respect the outcome.
14: If it's a no, we will continue with the good work that we're doing.
12: The European Union says the door is always open to new members. But for Iceland, this referendum will likely settle the issue for many years. Julia Chapman, CBC News, London.
6: Swiss police are searching for at least one suspect after a shooting at an overnight rave left one person dead and 5 others injured.
15: At the very moment, we don't have any certain information about the offenders. We don't know if it's one, if it's several persons, if they are on the run in a vehicle or by foot.
6: Police say more than 100 emergency personnel have deployed to the region west of Zurich. The shooting broke out at around 2:30 in the morning during a techno party attended by thousands. A 22-year-old woman was killed while 5 other victims, 4 men and another woman in their 20s, were taken to hospital with varying degrees of injuries. In Niger, hundreds of people gathered on the streets of the capital in support of the ruling military regime. The demonstration follows a failed mutiny that state media now reports left dozens of soldiers dead or arrested. Loyalist forces backed by Russian air and ground support put down the uprising after rebelling troops took officers hostage and attacked key military sites near the airport and presidential palace. Families across the country are struggling to afford basic back-to-school supplies for their children. Nonprofit organizations are mobilizing across the Atlantic region to help parents restock, but organizers say the spike in demand is far outstripping what they can supply. The CBC's Sabrina Fabian reports.
16: So I bring people to each table to pick out the supplies.
17: Adi Riendo spent a day handing out donated items to kids for their first day of school.
16: Backpacks, folders, markers and pencils, rulers, binders.
17: The 13-year-old was one of several kids who volunteered at the Halifax Salvation Army last week. Addy says she can see that people in Halifax are struggling.
16: Some people can't afford much, and that makes me pretty, like, sad. So I want to, like, help them out and stuff.
17: Deborah Waynes-Bauer speaks for the Salvation Army.
18: It's helping kids like them in their community, many of their peers, potentially.
17: Over 2 days, they handed out 564 backpacks, and there are more families on the waiting list. Similar organizations across the country are reporting an increase in demand for donated items this year.
18: You know, back to school shopping is one more thing that families need to worry about this time of year, and it's expensive.
17: In New Brunswick, the situation is similar. Amanda Pooley is the founder and executive director of What Kids Need Moncton. She had to turn away hundreds of people who came and stood waiting in the rain after volunteers handed out all 171 backpacks they had stuffed with supplies.
19: And those children will be going to school without a backpack and a lunch bag.
17: She says there should be funding for schools to purchase the items they need in bulk to get a better price and to make sure every kid has what they need on the first day of school. Sabrina Fabian, CBC News, Halifax.
6: And finally.
20: 3, 2, 1. Ignition and liftoff. Go Falcon.
6: NASA launched its latest space observatory from Florida's Kennedy Space Center this morning. The $4.3 billion Nancy Grace Roman Space Telescope will travel roughly 1.6 million kilometers from Earth to its observation point. From there, it will search for planets outside our solar system and help scientists probe the mysteries of dark matter and dark energy. Its primary mission, scheduled to last 5 years.
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6: And that is the latest national and international news from World Report.
21: Yeah, they were all yellow.
6: I'm John Northcott. Thanks for spending part of your weekend with us here at CBC News.

0: Thank you, John, and thank you for joining us this Sunday morning here on North by Northwest. I'm Margaret Gallagher. And coming up this hour, Read Like a Pro. We'll explore how top athletes are using book clubs to build team chemistry. That's coming up next on North by Northwest. And then later this half hour or this hour, a search for the fountain of youth gone wrong, a dinner party with disastrous results, and a very bad dog. They're all part of What Endures, a new collection by award-winning author Pauline Holdstock. She's here in about 30 minutes.
1: I'm Stephanie Mercier in the CBC Vancouver newsroom. In the news, one political expert says the timing of a BC by-election call could be aimed at capitalizing on turmoil in the BC Conservative Party, with six MLAs who have left the party in recent weeks. And people in BC with connections to Nepal are looking at ways of supporting disaster relief efforts there as the desperate search for survivors continues.
0: In current conditions, Vancouver mainly cloudy, 14. Victoria partly cloudy, 12. Kelowna, clear skies and 11 degrees.
1: In traffic, Highway 1 open through the Fraser Canyon, but just a single lane alternating traffic through a 2-kilometer stretch around the Alexandra Tunnel. Over at the ferries, much quieter this morning. There is a one sailing wait in both directions between Tawasin and Swartz Bay, so the 9 o'clock is your next with space on both those sailings. And at the border, still looking at minimal waits in both directions.
0: And Stephanie, it's hard to believe this is the last weekend before the Labor Day weekend, mm-hmm. which means kids and teachers
1: back to school.
0: Go back to school.
1: Yeah.
0: Is that something that's been on your radar at all?
1: Yeah. Well, my last child of two is headed to kindergarten, so it's a big year for us.
0: Oh, yes. And mine is heading to grade 12.
1: Wow.
0: Big transitions. Mm-hmm. So, it's suddenly here. And I can see out in the world yesterday, lots of people
1: looking for the things they need.
0: Yes, or things they don't need.
1: Sure.
0: But also, it was good to hear that story in World Report mm-hmm. about lots of programs to kind of help give a bit of support to folks who it's a pretty tight this year.
1: Yeah, for sure.
0: So, we will be looking more at some back to school things. People can let us know what they're doing to prepare mm-hmm. as well. Thanks, Stephanie.
1: Back in a bit.
0: Stephanie Mercier in the Vancouver newsroom. Let's have a look at the weather before we get to book clubs and sports teams. Along the north coast, rain with a high of 15, showers tonight, a low of 12. Similar conditions inland. For the Peace, mainly cloudy with a chance of showers in the afternoon, a high of 17. Clearing this evening and a low of 9. For the central interior, periods of rain ending, then a mix of sun and cloud, a high of 16. Partly cloudy tonight and a low of 9. For the southeast, there's a yellow air quality warning. Showers ending near noon, then cloudy with a high of 19 to 21. Clearing later this evening with a low of 7 to 9. For the southern interior, mix of sun and cloud, chance of showers this afternoon, a high of 17. Clearing this evening, a low of 9 degrees. And along the south coast, showers this morning and early afternoon, otherwise cloudy with a high of 18, partly cloudy tonight and a low of 12. And on Monday, sunshine and 21 to 25 degrees inland. Currently cloudy in Hope and 15. Revelstoke, cloudy 11. And Fort St. John, mainly cloudy and 10. And it's 14 minutes after 7, after 8, Mountain Daylight. Dua Lipa, Reese Witherspoon, Lily Singh. It's starting to feel like everyone has a book club these days. And now professional athletes are getting into the game. And they're talking about how much they love reading on social media. Talia Cleott is an associate producer at CBC Books. She wrote a feature about the trend of pro sports team book clubs, and she's here to tell us why athletes are bringing reading into their daily lives.
2: Hi.
0: Thanks for joining us. I love this idea. How did you come across this phenomenon?
2: So I actually came across while I was scrolling on social media. I was just like looking at, Instagram reels, as one does. And I saw a video of the Toronto Scepters. They are the professional women's hockey team in Toronto. And they were all like in full gear, ready to get on the ice. And as they were getting on, they were being asked what book they were reading. And they all had answers. And by the end of the video, they actually mentioned that they had a team book club. And as a CBC Books producer, those words are music to my ears. My brain was just lighting up. I was so excited because it means that, if they're talking about books, we can book them on our show the next chapter, learn a little bit more about what they're reading, hear about how the book club came about. And like as a sports fan, like that's always so exciting to get to hear about books from a different perspective. And so we did book some of the Scepters on the show. It was so fun. They had so many interesting things to say. And from there, they actually mentioned that other teams have book clubs. And then I started to do more research, and I realized that so many pro sports teams are actually connecting through books.
0: Oh, that is excellent. Tell me more about how this is showing up in sports league, I guess, for both men and women.
2: Yeah, totally. So in the NBA, the San Antonio Spurs have a book club, although they only have two members right now. And I kind of wonder, like, maybe they would have won the championship if their whole team was on the book club. I don't know, just speculation. In the NHL, the San Jose Sharks have a team book club. So do the Toronto Tempo in the WNBA and other WNBA teams, too. And then, of course, in the PWHL, it's kind of a thing, like a bunch of teams are doing this book club thing.
0: What types of books are these teams reading? I mean, are they reading inspirational memoirs, or does it run the gamut?
2: It's less inspirational memoirs than you would expect. I mean, there are some, but I've heard like a lot of thrillers, which kind of doesn't surprise me because athletes are, you know, in these adrenaline-filled moments. So it doesn't surprise me that they would like seek out books that also give you that same feeling. But, you know, like the basketball players on the San Antonio Spurs are reading 1984 by George Orwell. And the San Jose Sharks are actually, they have this like running joke with the media that they will not share what books they're reading in the book club, which definitely creates intrigue. Like, I want to know what Macklin Celebrini is reading. And also, like, are they reading Heated Rivalry, and are they just too shy to say it? Like, that's, I'm wondering. Got to do some investigative journalism and find out.
0: Interesting. I guess, you know, they spend a lot of time traveling. So what perfect way to spend your time and then to read a book. But you also got to go to a Toronto Tempo practice and got to talk with basketball legend Kia Nurse about the book club. How does it work for the Tempo?
2: Well, first of all, I just have to say that that was maybe the greatest day of my life. I was so excited to be there. I was going to bring my basketball shoes in my backpack just in case they like called me up, you know, make my dreams come true or whatever. But no, it was so much fun. We went with Antonio Michael Downing, the host of The Next Chapter, and he did an interview with Kia. And she was saying that it was actually her teammate, Niara, who kind of inspired the book club because she had done one with her previous WNBA team. And they're both huge readers, so they reached out to the team, and some people were in, so they started this book club. And they do it. They actually have organized it in a way that I hadn't really heard before. Instead of waiting until they finished the book and discussed it together, they actually divided the book into two sections and discussed like each part by part. But because they were reading a thriller, some of the players like read ahead and then were spoiling it for the others, so it created a little bit of chaos. But also, Kia was saying that, you know, a lot of book clubs, like, the hardest part is, like, finding time, like, scheduling it in. But for the Toronto Tempo, you know, they're always traveling. So that was not a problem.
3: We did it on the plane. So okay. We actually, we have obviously our charter planes, which have tables and stuff in it. So we all gathered in the front of the plane around a table. And I brought 2 dozen Tim Hortons donuts. That was my contribution.
2: I mean, I just love imagining all the players talking about books, eating Tim Hortons donuts. I love that Kia Nurse is bringing Canadian snacks to all the international players on the team. It's just so fun.
0: Oh, yeah. And there you go. There's that travel. What better way to spend
2: exactly.
0: the time on a plane and to organize things? Because I got to tell you, I've been trying to organize a book club with a doodle poll for a really long time. It's taking us 8
2: yeah.
0: weeks to get together. Okay, so what benefits does the book club add to the team?
2: Yeah, so Kia was saying that especially because the Tempo is an expansion team, like this is their first year in the league. Most of the players didn't even know each other before stepping on the court together. So having a book club and connecting in this like off-court way can help bring on-court chemistry. And she was saying that learning when she was hearing people's opinions about the books of her teammates, it actually really helped her understand how they think better.
3: If anything has been prevalent in sport and in basketball, specifically in the last 2 or 3 years, it's this power of friendship. And you watch these teams win championships and they are just so connected and so together and they just enjoy being around one another. A book club is a perfect way to kind of start that entry form.
2: Yeah, like I think that teams that have these off-court connections, like you were saying, are just so much that much stronger when they actually play. So I'm really excited to see what's in store for the Toronto Tempo as they continue their book club, continue to grow as a team. I know they didn't make the playoffs this year, but I have a lot of faith that we'll be seeing some championship rings from them in years to come.
0: Mm-hmm. And I can tell as a book lover and a sports fan yourself, you were pretty excited to learn about these book clubs and find out what your favorite players have been reading. What's the reaction been like from other fans and community organizations?
2: Well, I've been so excited to see that I'm not the only one who is so excited and freaking out about this. The videos that the teams posted about their book clubs kind of went viral. There are journalists who are not books journalists asking players about what they're reading in like literal media, sports media scrums, which is so cool. But also the communities around the sports teams have kind of latched onto this piece of information. Like in San Antonio, a library actually created a display called Read Like Wemby, featuring the books that Victor Wembanyama is holding in his giant hands as he walks into the games, because he's an avid reader. And, you know, in Toronto, a nonprofit organization that promotes literacy in children saw the Instagram reel that I did, and they reached out to the players, and they actually got them to come in and read to young kids. And what a treat to see like an athlete you look up to first have read a book to you and then talk about how reading is important to them. Like that, I feel like that is so inspiring.
0: Mm-hmm. Well, what does it mean for young people to see their role models talk about reading and show how cool it is? I mean, do you think this is part of a bigger trend?
2: It's kind of monumental because when, you know, there's a stereotype that either you can be a book person or you can be a sports person, and those things don't mesh. But these athletes being so open about talking about their books and talking about how not only they love reading, but reading can create a connection with their teammates. That is so cool and important for kids to see, especially kids who don't see themselves as readers. But it's also inspiring for adults because, you know, these players are so busy, first of all, and they're making time to read. And also, like, maybe there's a correlation. Like, if I read, like, Wemby, if I read 1984, perhaps I'll be able to dunk in rec league. Like, we don't know yet, but this could be a thing, and I love to see it.
0: Mm-hmm. And I imagine a book being on a really popular athlete's list, that does a lot for the popularity or the exposure of that book as well.
2: I've tried to do a little research around this book sale wise, and I haven't seen any crazy trends yet, but I do have a feeling that this will definitely, like, as pro athletes talk about books more, retailers are going to start using that as a marketing tool, as they should, because people are always interested to know what the people they look up to are reading. Like, you can really get inside someone's brain that way.
0: Well, thank you so much. This was really interesting. Thank you.
2: My pleasure. It was a lot of fun.
0: Talia Cleott is an associate producer at CBC Books, and you can visit cbcbooks.ca for more on why pro athletes are hitting the books. Here's Arkells and Book Club.

0: That's our Kells and Book Club. And we'd love to hear what you're reading for your book club. You can tell us, email us at nxnw@cbc.ca. And next week, we are going to check in with the nonprofit literacy group Dakota, talk to them about how to spark a love of reading in kids, especially in the era of digital distractions. That's just in time to head back to school. And you're listening to North by Northwest on CBC Radio 1. That's 88.1 FM, 690 AM in Vancouver, 94.1 FM in Kamloops. It is 27 minutes after 7, after 8, Mountain Daylight. CBC British Columbia's search for BC's best roadside attractions continues, and the voting enters the final stages tomorrow as Barkerville faces off against Cathedral Grove. Justin McElroy will join us next weekend to take us through the final results. Until then, author Heather Ramsey sent in a beautiful poem inspired by BC's roadside stops and her late husband, Tom. This is Bushwork. If a life could be told in roadside stops, his would involve a lot of bumbleberry pie and boarded up eateries, pierogi stand at Burns, Dome Creep Diner, the pullout at Purden Lake where the cafe owner kept adding on. He said you could tunnel your way into the original Airstream and see the walls curl in. At Cedarvale, he would stop for black nipple mushroom soup. Years before, a cable car whipped customers across the Skeena, the Homesteader Cafe across outside Hazelton, nothing but a sign about rocks, a grill that's gone stone cold. He passes the world's largest fly fishing rod, grizzly behind glass, the alder in the riparian zone trials, PG man, the lake he learned to skate on, the clear cut that's greened up since his son was born, a back road where hunters mistook his dog for a wolf. After the shot rang out, he made the gun-toting men drive them to the vet in Terrace. The dog didn't die, but the people at Pollywog Creek did when an avalanche took out the popsicle stand where his father would stop if he hadn't whined. This corner reveals a ski hill, abandoned now. That one, a mine high up in the Silver Hills where a boy once dreamed of how he'd climb. He always stopped in the town where the yellow rose disappeared, but the columnar basalt remains the same. And of course, the paradise bread at Greenwood still drips oil from cellophane. That is Bushwork, a poem from Heather Ramsey in honor of her husband, Tom, who passed away earlier this year. Our condolences go out, and that is a beautiful tribute. And Heather was recently on North by Northwest with her novel, A Room in the Forest, which was inspired by a time of tree planting in Haida Gwaii in the late 90s and early 2000s. We are going to be talking about Pete Crumble with Haley Landa about 40 minutes from now. And we're also going to be speaking with author Pauline Holdstock in our next half hour about her new collection, What Endures. Right now, it is 7:30, 8:30 Mountain Daylight. Time for the local news.
1: This is CBC News from Vancouver. It's 14 degrees and mostly cloudy along the south coast. 10 degrees and lightly raining in Smithers. Good morning, I'm Stephanie Mercier. September 26th is the date for a by-election being held in Abbotsford Mission. It will be BC Conservative leader Carolyn Findlay's first shot at winning a seat in the BC legislature. BC Conservative MLA Rianne Gasper announced last week she would step down to make way for the new party leader. Hamish Telford, political scientist at the University of the Fraser Valley, says it's somewhat surprising to see a premier call a by-election so quickly.
2: Very often, leaders, premiers, prime ministers delay to sort of delay their opponents from getting a seat in the legislature. But I think Premier Eby decided to capitalize on the opportunity. Carolyn Findlay is trying to put out a lot of fires, and he said, okay, let's have the by-election. You want to get in the legislature? Let's do it.
1: The NDP has announced it will run former Agriculture Minister Pam Alexis, who is also the former mayor of Mission. The by-election comes amid turmoil within the BC Conservatives, with six MLAs leaving the party in recent weeks. And North Vancouver Capilano residents will be voting in a federal by-election on Monday. The seat became vacant when longtime Liberal MP Jonathan Wilkinson left to become Canada's ambassador to the EU. The riding is one of three federal by-elections on the same day. The Liberals currently hold 171 seats, just shy of the 172 needed for a majority in the House of Commons. As BC's Nepali community comes to terms with flooding that has devastated parts of their home country, local events are being called off or transformed into fundraisers. In Vancouver, organizers have canceled a cultural festival scheduled for September 5th, with the money instead being redirected to support disaster relief efforts at home. It's a similar story for organizations around BC. Bell Sharma is the president of the Nepalese Society of Vancouver Island.
3: I think everybody is canceling their event to, support and also try to focus more to help the community and get some fundraise.
1: In Nepal and Tibet, authorities now say at least 780 people were killed in last week's flooding and mudslides. Rescuers on both sides of the border are searching for roughly 3,000 people. Global Affairs Canada says one Canadian has been found safe, though they have not been identified. 31 other Canadians remain missing. And a candlelight vigil will be held in Surrey tonight for those affected by the disaster. The event is being organized by the Hindu Buddhist Foundation of Canada. The group says it will honor the hundreds of lives lost and pray for the thousands still missing. Tributes continue to pour in for Vancouver Strathcona MLA Joan Phillip, who died Friday following a lengthy illness. Former colleagues are remembering Phillip for her fierce advocacy around Indigenous rights and her love for community. Melanie Mark, who previously served as an NDP MLA alongside Phillip, recalls fond memories of campaigning together.
4: I love knocking on doors with her. There were just times that I'm like, Joan, we've got like thousands of people to connect with every day. We can't knock on all the doors. But she was so kind. She was so kind to engage, her conviction, her fortitude, her advocacy. It was unrelenting.
1: Phillip was married to Grand Chief Stuart Phillip, head of the Union of BC Indian Chiefs. In April, she voted against party lines in opposition to Premier David Eby's plans to suspend the provincial government's DRIPA legislation. Joan Phillip was 74. The city of Dawson Creek will be seeking provincial and federal support to secure a new water source. Tom Summer explains.
5: City Council will ask the province and the federal government for financial support when Dawson Creek has a shovel-ready project. The region has just come out of a four-year drought, with record low levels in the Kiskatna River. That's where the city currently draws its water. The drought led the city to look for another water source. Council has approved spending $500,000 for further community consultation and regulatory assessments. Devin Arrow is the city's manager of infrastructure and development.
6: The biggest risk to the city is that carrying multiple options through heavy, intensive investigation, because there's archaeological reviews, there's environmental reviews, there's a lot of permitting and regulatory reviews. It can become very expensive very quickly.
5: Earlier this month, the city narrowed its options to a handful of choices, including spending more than $300 million to build a water pipeline to the Peace River, more than 50 kilometers away. No option has been selected yet. Tom Summer, CBC News, Dawson Creek.
1: And finally, the wildfire situation in the province is cooling. The Thompson-Nicola Regional District has lifted the last of its evacuation orders around the Ainslie Creek wildfire. An evacuation order issued by the Spuzzum First Nation remained in place as of Saturday afternoon. Elsewhere, most of the areas under evacuation orders and alerts from the regional district of Okanagan-Similkameen have also been rescinded. The BC Wildfire Service says cooler, wetter weather is helping to improve conditions. And it is now 7:35 Pacific time, and that is the CBC News. Now back to North by Northwest with Margaret Gallagher.
0: And thanks to

Stephanie Mercier in the Vancouver newsroom. And we'd love to see your reports from around the province. So we really appreciate it. Thanks for the photo, Faye. And let's have a look at the BC weather. Along the north coast, rain with a high of 15, showers tonight and a low of 12. In the Peace, mainly cloudy with a chance of showers this afternoon, a high of 17. For the central interior, periods of rain ending, then a mix of sun and cloud, a high of 16. For the southeast, there is a yellow air quality warning in effect. Showers ending near noon, then cloudy and a high of 19 to 21. For the southern interior, mix of sun and cloud, chance of showers this afternoon, a high of 17. And along the south coast, showers this morning and early afternoon, otherwise cloudy with a high of 18 degrees. It is 23 minutes before 8, before 9 Mountain Daylight here on CBC Radio 1. Vernon's Olivia Penalva has just released a brand new album. Exit Wounds dropped on Friday. It is her third studio album. She says it was written during a major transition in life and explores what happens when the desire to get back to who you once were becomes the very thing that prevents you from moving forward. From Exit Wounds, this is Olivia Penalva and Getting Out of Dodge.

That is Olivia Penalva from Vernon and Getting Out of Dodge from her brand new album, Exit Wounds. And that was released just this past Friday. It is now 19 minutes before 8, before 9 Mountain Daylight here on CBC Radio 1. 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I'm Margaret Gallagher. Thanks for tuning in on this Sunday morning.

0: a search for the Fountain of Youth gone very wrong, a dinner party with disastrous results, and a very disobedient dog brings chaos to a tightly ordered life. They're all part of What Endures, a new collection of stories by award-winning author Pauline Holdstock. Pauline is an essayist and novelist who's won the BC and Yukon Book Prize and the City of Victoria Butler Book Prize. Her work has appeared often on CBC, and she's been a finalist in many prestigious literary awards. I caught up with her at home in Saanich and started by asking about the title story in which a mother observes her young daughter as she quietly leaves this world.
1: What Endures came from a headline somewhere that I believe my husband actually found, a sort of one-line piece of clickbait about a kindergarten child who tried to tell her teachers at school that her mother was dead and she wasn't believed. And that was something that stuck in my mind. In my way distant past, I have taught kindergarten children, and I related to that so deeply and felt that I really had to look at it, look into it, and find something redeeming there for those two people, the mother and the daughter. So that's where the story came from.
0: And were you able to find something redeeming?
1: I was, and I hope it's not completely fiction. It's the residue of a life that still exists after a life.
0: And several of these stories deal with uneasy relationships between parents and children. There's the middle-aged woman who's searching for the fountain of youth, much to the chagrin of her daughter. There's the story we just mentioned. There's the father who deserts his family in the middle of the night. What is it about that relationship between parent and child that makes it so ripe for exploring in this type of writing?
1: Ripe is a good word. It's a rich area, I think, because there's so much going on with the different dreams and hopes of different family members colliding in this chaotic environment, especially if it's a fairly large family. And that's where the really difficult nitty-gritty of trying to get along with each other comes.
0: And there's an unexpected magical realism to some of these stories. Where does that come from for you?
1: Oh, that usually comes from places that are just too difficult to deal with. And so this kind of surreal quality to some of them, it's like putting on a kind of protective gear so that you can handle situations and look at them without getting burned. Does that make sense?
0: Yeah, I guess I'm thinking of the story about the woman who is endlessly searching for the fountain of youth, and it's so realistic in the way it's written, and then it does take this kind of magical turn. But how do you make that still fit into such a world that you've drawn so realistically?
1: The short answer is I don't know. It's when I let the impulse to do that, when I let that happen, it happens on its own. And so, I mean, it sounds a bit wishy-washy, but I can't tell you how it happens. I guess it's the leap a writer has to take to follow where the story is going with them.
0: And animals often make an appearance in your writing. We just heard about the introduction of a dog that doesn't really obey, despite the title, Perfect Obedience. There's also birds. What do animals in the natural world tell us about ourselves in stories?
1: I like to think of them as beings that can direct our attention to what really matters. And especially with that story, Perfect Obedience, with the bad dog, it wasn't a bad dog. it just didn't behave the way humans wanted it to. It was actually living its best life and was probably way happier than any human just by being itself. That's kind of a lesson for us.
0: Yes, you
1: sounds a bit preachy, I'm sorry.
0: That's okay.
1: I just see them as, they know how to live. That's why I like introducing them.
0: You do often reveal the foolishness and pettiness of people, but also unexpected tenderness and wisdom. How do you balance those two aspects of being human within a story or within a character?
1: I think you have to, when you're writing down like that, you're writing about something, someone that has this pettiness or whatever you consider a failing, you also have to enter their reality to try and sense why that would be.
0: Hmm. Do you ever want to return to a character? Because some of them are so beautifully drawn in such a short period of time, and you take us so deep inside of their psyche and their story. Do you ever want to return and find out what happens?
1: No, I've never had that impulse. The only one that returns is the one that is perhaps most myself, and that's this persona of Vita. And I've used her before in a full-length book, where she was the narrator. So I naturally return to her because that's the person I know most.
0: And in this book, Vita has brain surgery.
1: Right. That's my own experience. And I chose to tell it in this voice of Vita as a way of, I guess, processing it and surviving it. Because she adopts a very blithe voice and makes jokes of everything. And that was a way of coping with a difficult situation.
0: Right.
1: A painful situation.
0: Yes, because she has emergency brain surgery and it doesn't go the way it could have.
1: Yes, it could have been a perfect fix, but it wasn't.
0: What's it like to take some of your own experience, a difficult experience like that, and fictionalize it, yet still have it attached to you?
1: Well, the only way I can do it is through that voice, which is me, but not me.
0: As you say, this is the one character you return to. We leave Vita just at the end of brain surgery in that recovery period. And how are you after that experience?
1: Oh, I'm fine. I can live with that, but I remember every detail of that experience.
0: Hmm. How does writing it down help you process that experience from where you are now today?
1: It helps. It helps. It's done, it's packaged, and there it is.
0: Hmm. You've been writing for some time now. You've won many accolades. How has your writing changed over time?
1: Well, it's changed most dramatically in recent years, and it's a direct result of what's happening out in the world. I could not sit down now and write a novel. It would seem, even if I set it in a place that I respond to and feel for, I couldn't do it because it would seem like taking attention away from what really matters, which is the reality that's out there. Short stories are better, but really, even that is why make a fiction of it? So the response that I'm looking for is, I guess, my own deep down response, which would come out through poetry. And that's what I'm drawn to at the moment. I'm working on a long essay, and as I work on it, I have passages of poetry that I'm kind of extracting from that work. And it feels like a more honest response to what is happening in the world. I don't want to fictionalize it. I want to put it out there as the truth.
0: What role do you think writers have to play in shaping our world or living in a world that is troubled, as you say?
1: Well, I think they have a great role to play, but in terms of journalism, nonfiction, and poetry, and they can reach people and empower people and fire people up to action to try and change the world.
0: Well, some of these stories have definitely stayed with me, so thank you for sharing them.
1: Thank you for having me here.
0: That is Pauline Holdstock. Her latest collection of short stories is called What Endures. It's published by Biblioasis. And I do have a copy to give away. Email us at nxnw@cbc.ca. That's nxnw@cbc.ca. Put What Endures in the subject line and we will draw before the end of the show. And it is just coming up to 8 minutes before 8, before 9 Mountain Daylight here on CBC Radio 1. Beloved East Vancouver musical iconoclast Wickham Porteous has passed away peacefully in his sleep. That was on August 17th. And Wickham was born on August 18th, 1956 in Victoria, BC. At the age of 10, he got his first guitar and started writing songs. And over the course of his life, those songs took him across North America and Europe. Wickham lived in East Vancouver for most of his life. He drew much inspiration from his neighborhood, co-creating 6 musical documentaries for CBC with his longtime partner and collaborator, Patty Fraser. He also co-wrote and performed the beloved one-person show, Joe's Cafe, at the Arts Club Theater. In 2016, Wickham Porteous had a massive heart attack in Edinburgh, where he was working on a rock opera based on George Orwell's Animal Farm. And after his heart attack, Wickham Porteous gave up performing. A note sent by Marcus Youssef on behalf of the family says he spent his life quietly at home, where he perfected the art of being a simple human being who loved everyone with a quiet gentleness that did not demand to be noticed. He died quietly in bed the day before his 70th birthday, having spent the last night in the company of his new granddaughter and family. Wickham Porteous will be very, very missed, and our heart goes out to the many, many people whose lives he touched. And so from his album, 3 AM, this is Wickham Porteous, and I Will Follow.

0: yourself, engage yourself, enjoy yourself, remind yourself, embrace yourself, engage yourself, enjoy yourself, remind yourself of the luck you have for being here at all.
1: A beautiful song from the late great Wickham Porteous. He passed away on August 17th, and he will be very, very missed. And we're going to look more closely at his life and legacy a bit closer to the memorial, which will be held on October 3rd at the Legion in his home community of East Vancouver. So thoughts and hearts go out to the many people whose lives were touched by Wickham Porteous. Right now, it is 2 minutes before 8, before 9 Mountain Daylight. Time for the news headlines with Stephanie Mercier.
2: A by-election has been called for the riding of Abbotsford Mission. This is the riding where a Conservative MLA announced this month she would step down to allow BC Conservative leader Carrie Lynn Findlay to run. And in Vancouver, organizers of a local cultural festival planned for next weekend are instead redirecting their efforts to support disaster relief in Nepal. And there is also news of another by-election tomorrow. Voters in North Vancouver Capilano will be going to the polls to choose a new federal MP after Jonathan Wilkinson left to become Canada's ambassador to the EU. So we'll have those stories and lots more news coming up at 8:30.
1: Thanks, Stephanie. And we have, in our final half hour, Haley Landa is here to talk about peaches. And we're still looking for your peach ideas, your peachy keen ideas to be entered in the draw for the shopping bag. And then we're going to head to the Polygon Gallery with Greg Girard, internationally acclaimed photographer. Started photographing in Vancouver's downtown east side as a teenager in the late 70s, went on to travel throughout and live in Asia and take pictures of it, that area of the world during times of great change, then came back to Vancouver. So there's an incredible photography show that is on right now at the Polygon Gallery. We will get a tour with the artist just in about half an hour from now. You are listening to North by Northwest on CBC Radio 1. News is coming up next. Stay with us.
3: Something is happening in Dawson Creek. 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
8: This is World Report. Good morning, I'm John Northcott. The number of people killed by flash flooding and mudslides in the Himalayas now stands at almost 800. Rescuers in Nepal and Tibet are searching for roughly 3,000 people who remain missing, including workers believed to be buried alive inside flooded hydroelectric tunnels. From Nepal, CBC's Briar Stewart brings us the latest.
9: A race is on to try and reach hundreds of workers who may be trapped in tunnels at one of several hydropower projects. At some sites, holes have been drilled and teams have sent down oxygen, food and water for workers who may still be alive below. While the search continues, more than 7,000 others have been rescued, including from villages that were completely cut off by the flood of water, rock and debris that tore down the mountain. 19-year-old Samir Gamira is with Nepal's National Cadet Corps.
10: Most of the people were lost their life, their property, many small children, and senior citizens, they are suffering.
9: Bodies have been washing up further downstream, and the force of the flood has made many of them difficult to identify. In many cases, they are being cremated and put in simple urns, identified only by a number. Briar Stewart, CBC News, Trishuli, Nepal.
8: The disaster in the Himalayas is believed to have been caused by the sudden violent collapse of a glacier, and that has scientists watching with growing alarm. As CBC's Nick Logan reports, researchers fear the tragedy is a glimpse into the future impacts of climate change.
11: I was in this location exactly where the flash flood has caused the damage.
12: Manjeet Dhakal and his family narrowly missed being in the path of the deadly disaster that struck Himalayan villages in Nepal on Wednesday.
11: Now I see the news that has been washed away.
12: But the climate scientist from Kathmandu says the glacier collapse that caused a devastating flash flood and mudslide is just another example of a worsening situation for the Himalayas and other glacial regions around the world. Dhakal and other scientists are cautious about attributing a single event to human-caused climate change, but they have little doubt that warming global temperatures set the stage for a tragedy like this.
13: It's too much for our glaciers, it's too much for our snowpack, our permafrost, and it's destroying our natural infrastructure.
12: John Pomeroy is the director of the Center for Hydrology at the University of Saskatchewan. He says glaciers in the Himalayas have already lost 21% of their ice just in the first quarter of this century.
13: We have to slow down global warming immediately. This means working to reduce greenhouse gas concentrations. You can't adapt to a 20-meter wave of water chasing you down the street. That's about to wipe you out.
12: But Manjeet Dhakal worries the next disaster like this could be even worse.
11: This kind of incident, this kind of extreme event, will keep growing in terms of the magnitude and in terms of their intensity.
12: Right now, he's waiting for news about people he knows who are among the missing as search and recovery efforts continue. Nick Logan, CBC News, Vancouver.
8: And you can hear more on What on Earth with guest host Lisa Grabinski at 11 a.m. on CBC Radio or on your favorite podcast app. Iceland will not be reopening negotiations to join the European Union. This after voters rejected a nationwide referendum on the issue. 53% voted against resuming talks as concerns over national sovereignty outweighed global trade and security fears. Julia Chapman reports.
14: Campaigners celebrating victory as the no votes trickled in. Iceland has chosen not to resume negotiations to join the European Union. The country walked away from the accession process over a decade ago. This referendum asked Icelanders whether they wanted to return to the table. More than 82% of eligible voters cast their ballots on an issue that highly motivated the electorate. Snorri Másson is an Icelandic MP and supporter of the No campaign.
15: For me, at the core of this is, of course, just the question of our sovereignty.
14: The results show a divide between urban and rural voters. In Reykjavik's two voting districts, the Yes campaign was the clear winner, but the rest of the country resoundingly disagreed. That reflects some of the biggest issues at the heart of this campaign, fishing and farming. Many Icelanders were worried about losing control over quotas and access to Iceland's waters. Those fears appear to have outweighed concerns about security and geopolitical uncertainty. Campaigners in favour of resuming talks with Brussels argued EU membership would help Iceland defend against security threats and tariffs. Ahead of the results, Iceland's Prime Minister Kristrún Frostadóttir vowed to respect the outcome.
16: If it's a no, we will continue with the good work that we're doing.
14: The European Union says the door is always open to new members. But for Iceland, this referendum will likely settle the issue for many years. Julia Chapman, CBC News, London.
8: Swiss police are searching for at least one suspect after a shooting at an overnight rave left one person dead and five others injured.
17: At the very moment, we don't have any certain information about the offenders. We don't know if it's one, if it's several persons, if they are on the run in a vehicle or by foot.
8: Police say more than 100 emergency personnel have deployed to the region west of Zurich. The shooting broke out at around 2:30 in the morning during a techno party attended by thousands. A 22-year-old woman was killed, while five other victims, four men and another woman in their 20s, were taken to hospital with varying degrees of injuries. In Niger, hundreds of people gathered on the streets of the capital in support of the ruling military regime. The demonstration follows a failed mutiny that state media now reports left dozens of soldiers dead or arrested. Loyalist forces, backed by Russian air and ground support, put down the uprising after rebelling troops took officers hostage and attacked key military sites near the airport and the presidential palace. The trade conflict between Canada and the United States is creating fresh anxiety in Mexico. The Mexican government is treading carefully, reluctant to get caught in the middle of a battle between its two main trading partners. CBC's Jorge Barrera reports from Mexico City.
18: No nos favorece que haya tensión entre ellos.
19: Trade tensions between Canada and the U.S. do not favor Mexico, says Mexico's Secretary of Economy, Marcelo Ebrard, after facing questions on the issue late this week in Mexico City.
18: La región Norteamérica pues, se tiene que integrar. Tenemos que trabajar
19: the North American
18: juntos,
19: region needs to integrate. We have to work together, says Ebrard. His statement, one of the few coming from the Mexican government about the trade battle between two of its most important trade partners, as uncertainty shrouds the future of the Canada U.S. trilateral trade agreement known as CUSMA.
20: They are taking this with very, very carefully.
19: Solange Marquez, Vice President of Policy with the Canadian Council for the Americas, says Mexico is also facing
20: now
19: tough trade talks with the U.S.
20: Out of the negotiations, well, Mexico is trying to protect their own side without...
21: What I've heard is very, very outrageous demands are being made of Mexicans. As well. That's
19: Mexican author and journalist Alex Gonzalez Ormerod runs the Mexico Political Economist Substack.
21: Fruit tack going on where the Mexicans are quite good at speaking softly but not complying with the most outrageous things versus the Canadians who've decided it's too humiliating.
19: Gonzalez Ormerod says the tensions disrupt the type of trilateral synchronicity needed to maintain CUSMA.
21: I mean, it might end up being a weird Frankenstein deal.
19: He says Canada and Mexico would be much better off if they struck their own bilateral trade deal. Jorge Barrera, CBC News, Mexico City.
8: For the first time in more than three decades, the Canadian women's volleyball team is headed to the Summer Olympics. Captain Alexa Gray was emotional after securing the historic victory.
22: I don't think I can put it into words how this feels. And I think this has been my lifelong dream.
8: Canada defeated the host Dominican Republic 3-1 in Santo Domingo to lock up its spot for the 2028 Games. Gray delivered the match-winning point, sealing Canada's first Olympic berth in the sport since 1996. The win caps off a multi-year push to bring the team back to the world's biggest stage. And finally.
23: 3-2-1, ignition. And liftoff. Go Falcon Heavy.
8: NASA launched its first and rather its newest space observatory from Florida's Kennedy Space Center this morning. The $4.3 billion Nancy Grace Roman Space Telescope will travel roughly 1.6 million kilometers from Earth to its observation point. From there, it will search for planets outside our solar system and help scientists probe the mysteries of dark matter and dark energy. Its primary mission, scheduled to last 5 years.
24: Look at the stars, look how they shine for you.
8: And that is the latest national and international news from World Report. 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And for news on the go, follow the World Report podcast. We are everywhere you listen. I'm John Northcott. This is CBC News. We'll

0: Thank you, John, and thank you for joining us this Sunday morning here on North by Northwest. I'm Margaret Gallagher. And coming up in our final hour, our resident baker Haley Landa returns with a peach of a recipe that is coming right up. And then we'll head to the Polygon Gallery in North Vancouver with internationally acclaimed photographer Greg Girard. His photographs take us from Vancouver of the late 70s through China and Hong Kong at times of great change and then back to his hometown today.
1: I'm Stephanie Mercier in the CBC Vancouver newsroom. BC Premier David Eby has called a by-election for the riding of Abbotsford Mission. This month, the BC Conservative MLA stepped down in that riding to allow BC Conservative leader Kerry Lynn Findlay to run for a seat. And a candlelight vigil will be held in Surrey this evening for those affected by the deadly disaster in Nepal.
0: In current conditions, Vancouver mainly cloudy, 14. Victoria mainly cloudy, 13 degrees. And Prince George light rain and 11 degrees.
1: In traffic, Highway 1 is open through the Fraser Canyon, but only single lane alternating through a 2 kilometer stretch around the Alexandra Tunnel. At the ferries, there's a one sailing wait from Departure Bay to Horseshoe Bay this hour, so the 10:55 is your next with space. And at the border, still very minimal waits in both directions.
0: Thanks so much, Stephanie. And we're going to be talking peaches with Haley Landa soon. Do you store peaches through the year? Do you freeze them or do you just make the most of them during the season?
1: You know, I haven't. I've always had the idea that they might be delicious canned or something, but I've never done anything like that. We usually just eat them up.
0: Yes, they are so good.
1: They're so good.
0: Dare you eat a peach? Mm-hmm. Of course you do. Forget J. Alfred Prufrock. Do you remember that?
1: No.
0: T.S. Eliot poem.
1: I do not.
0: Dare I eat a peach? Because they can be quite messy.
1: That's true.
0: But you can cook them up.
1: They are. Yeah.
0: Or cut them up
1: or just eat them over. Lean over.
0: Yes, yeah. Lean over with peaches. Yeah. We'd love to hear your peach ideas. Send us an email at xnw@cbc.ca. Thanks, Stephanie. Stephanie Mercier in the Vancouver newsroom. Maybe we won't eat peaches just before we go on air, though. Let's have a look at the weather around the province before we get to Haley. Along the north coast, we've got rain with a high of 15, showers tonight and a low of 12, similar conditions inland. For the Peace region, mainly cloudy with a chance of showers in the afternoon, a high of 17, clearing this evening with a low of 9. For the central interior, periods of rain ending, then a mix of sun and cloud, a high of 16, partly cloudy tonight with a low of 9. In the southeast, you've got a yellow air quality warning in effect with showers ending near noon, then cloudy and a high of 19 to 21, clearing later this evening with a low of 7 to 9. For the southern interior, a mix of sun and cloud with a chance of showers this afternoon, a high of 17, clearing this evening, a low of 9. And along the south coast, showers this morning and early afternoon, otherwise cloudy with a high of 18, partly cloudy tonight and a low of 12 degrees. Currently mainly cloudy in Abbotsford, where it's 14. In Kamloops, light rain showers, 12 degrees. Misty in Terrace at the airport, and 12 degrees. And it is 13 minutes after 8, after 9 Mountain Daylight here on CBC Radio 1. It is time to check in with our resident baker, Haley Landa. And she joined us on the line from her Good Side Pastry House in Victoria.
2: Hello, Margaret.
3: Great to have you back.
2: It's great to be back for a little end of summer show.
3: Yes, and what have you got on the menu for us today?
2: Today we're talking spiced peach crumble.
3: Okay. So before we get into the recipe, what is it about peaches that you love as a baker?
2: I mean, they're so versatile, as is all fruit, but I especially love peaches in a sweet as well as a savory setting. Like I love a really salty meat with peaches or a really spicy meat. Like I love calabrese and peaches, or like a nice fatty prosciutto with peaches is so, so good. But the recipe today for the spiced peach crumble just reminds me of being a kid. It's like such an easy dessert. So it was always one that my mom would make in the summer. And I really loved getting it like later in the summer. Sometimes she would save peaches and we'd be able to eat them in September, and coming home after school and having leftover like cold peach crumble in the fridge that I could warm up was just so good and such a nostalgic like end of summer flavor for me.
3: Oh yeah, it sounds delicious. And of course we want to be able to support our BC fruit growers as much as possible now with the peaches too, right?
2: Exactly. So I'm like really encouraging people to buy as much as they can now, process your peaches, deep pit them, cut them, freeze them so that you can have peaches well into the winter, because it really is so important just to support all the local farmers that are working so hard through such challenging times and fires and ecological disaster right now, that I really just, I'm trying to buy and freeze as much nice summer produce as I can to be able to carry me through the fall.
3: Mm-hmm. And how, just before we get to the recipe, how do you prepare your peaches for freezing?
2: I like to prepare mine raw, simply because then they're more applicable to different uses in the fall. So I typically will deep pit, depending, sometimes I'll de-skin them, or I'll do half with the skin on, half peeled. And then I will cube them up into like 1.5-inch cubes and then freeze them. But recently I've actually been making a massive batch of cooked peach compote and freezing it as the compote. And then I've been using it on top of like baked brie in the summer, or with burrata, or to go into a sandwich. We've been running a really nice prosciutto and peach compote sandwich at the shop for the last 2 weeks. Just trying to use those peaches in literally every application that we get.
3: Mm-hmm, delicious. I had a scone ham and cheese sandwich with homemade peach chutney on it recently. It was delicious.
2: Oh, yum.
3: So there you go. But we need to get to your homemade peach crumble.
2: I love this recipe because it's pretty straightforward and easy. And what makes it a really nice end of summer one for me is the inclusion of cardamom and cinnamon. Those like autumnal spices take it for me to a place that is kind of transitioning towards fall. Some of the leaves are starting to turn yellow, and as soon as that happens, I really do like to start to use those autumnal spices as a little bit of a transition to the fall. So this one is super simple. You're going to start with really nice ripe peaches, and my favorite way to take the pits out of a massive amount of peaches, which for me is, if it's more than three, I'm implementing this method. And this always works as long as the peaches are really ripe. If you have a nice pair of needle nose pliers, scrub the heck out of them with dish soap, make sure they're super, super clean. And this is such an awesome way. You stick them in through where the stem of the peach would be, deep enough into that peach to get a hold of the pit with your pliers. And then you do a little half turn and the pit usually comes right out. Such an awesome method. And it's really one of the only ways that we can deep pit 100+ peaches with efficiency.
3: Oh, that's excellent.
2: I love this method. It's so fun. It's really fun to actually be doing it. You feel kind of silly, but it just works so well and is so efficient that if you struggle with deep pitting peaches, you could probably use this method for like most large pit fruit, like apricots and plums. Personally, I'm only ever using it on peaches, but I'd love to hear if anyone is using it for other pit fruits. But so easy, so effective, so nice. Once your peaches are unpitted, I like to cut them into slices and then in half again. I'm usually going for like a third of an inch thickness. I like a big chunky piece of peach or apricot or plum in my crumble. So I cut them a little thicker. Then you're just going to toss them with lemon zest, lemon juice, cornstarch, brown sugar, salt. And then this is where we're going to add in the first bit of the spices with the cardamom and the cinnamon. You're going to toss everything together and you're going to let it sit off to the side for about 10 to 15 minutes. This is going to start the process of maceration, which we've talked about previously, which is just those sugars kind of doing a slow cook naturally without any heat on the fruit. It's just going to get the fruit really nice and juicy, which is then going to have that cornstarch that we've added mixing with the juices, so that you're going to get a really nice, well cooked, slightly thicker cooked crumble in the end product. So I like to sit that off to the side, and then we go on to make our crumble topper. Again, I like to keep this one super easy. So I like to implement my food processor when making this particular crumble topping. Makes it super easy. And I usually start this process by cutting my butter into little small squares and then sticking it in the freezer while I'm scaling out the rest of the ingredients. This is just going to make that butter super nice and cold. So then when we go to buzz it, it's going to buzz into a nice sandy texture instead of forming a dough, which is going to happen if your butter is not cold enough. Mm. So it's all purpose flour, brown sugar, a little bit of baking powder, salt. This is your second round of spices with the cardamom and the cinnamon. And I like to just get that all buzzed up in a food processor first. And then I'm going to take my oats and then my cold butter out of the freezer. And you're just going to do a few pulses on your food processor. We want it to take it down to from big clumps to smaller clumps. And it's going to be almost sandy by the time you're done with it. You don't need to process it too much because, again, the food processor is going to start to warm up that butter immediately. We really want it to stay cold. We want it to stay crumbly and big. So once it kind of hits that sandy or just before sandy texture, you're good to go. At this point, your peaches should be all nice and macerated, and you're going to see a lot of juice in the bottom of your bowl, which is really going to be how you know she's ready to go. I like to do this in a 9x9x2 inch pan. And then we're going to line the pan with parchment paper, get all your peaches in there, top with your crumble top. And I like to spread that out really nice and evenly all the way to the edge. I personally like every bit of my crumble to be very well coated with that crumbly oat topping. That's what makes it so delightful for me. Mm-hmm. I would dare to argue a ratio of almost 1-to-1 crumble.
3: I'm with you.
2: to fruit inclusion. It's all the texture. It sobs up all the peach juice. It's just like such a delectable treat that I like an even ratio of my two layers.
3: It's like breakfast.
2: It's like breakfast. And like, I often do eat this crumble for breakfast.
3: Because of the oats.
2: It's because of the oats and it's fruit. It's really good. Like, I'll top it if I'm having it for breakfast instead of like ice cream or whipping cream. I'll just do like a big spoon of tart Greek yogurt. It's just a nice little breakfast treat. And after that, you're done. Crumble's going in. It's cooking for 40 to 45 minutes. You're going to start to see that peach bubbling up through the crumble. The crumble, we want to take on a really nice, super golden color. Then the hardest part of the recipe is not eating it when it is boiling hot lava.
3: Oh, yeah.
2: Straight out of the oven. It gets so, so, so hot. It's like truly lava. And I think Curtis and I can never wait. And we both scald the heck out of our tongues every single time I make it. And that's how you know it's crumble season.
3: And that's it.
2: And that's it, which is like one of the reasons, it's one of my favorite recipes, is it's so simple. It's so straightforward. Anyone can do it. It's really cute. I often will like to do this if I have like my friends over and we've gone fruit picking earlier in the day, or someone has gifted us some fruit. Such a nice opportunity to be able to like chit chat, roughly cut it up, making the crumble super easy. It's definitely a social recipe. You don't need to be super locked in to make a really, really delicious, beautiful crumble.
3: Well, that sounds excellent. And I guess you could always use a pastry cutter, a couple of knives if you don't have a food processor you want to pull up.
2: Oh, for sure. Honestly, I've done this by hand so, so many times myself. Especially if the butter is cold, you're just going to push it between your thumb and your forefinger and bring it to that sandy texture. I've made this recipe a million times without a food processor.
3: Well, you have inspired me, Haley. I'm going to go to the market, get myself some good BC peaches, and make a fruit crumble for breakfast, lunch, and dinner.
2: I will follow suit with that, Margaret. Thank you so much.
0: That is Haley Landa, our resident baker, and she joined us on the line from her Goodside Pastry House in Victoria. You can find that recipe in the North by Northwest newsletter that Jeremy Rapp puts together every week. 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There's also a link there that you can click to see this week's newsletter if you don't already subscribe. And in honor of Haley's peach crumble, here is the Vancouver band Peach Pit and Every Little Thing.

0: That is Peach Pit and Every Little Thing. And you can still enter our contest to win a shopping bag in which to put your fresh peaches from the farmer's market or wherever you get them, as long as they're BC peaches. 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And thanks to everyone who has already written in. Thank you to everyone who wrote in with hopes of winning a copy of Pauline Holdstock's new collection of short stories called What Endures, published by Biblioasis. And the randomly drawn winner is Ruth. So thank you, Ruth. I will get in touch about getting that book out to you shortly. And we also got a note here from Yvonne at the Old Cemetery Society of Victoria, who says that they are very lucky to once again have Emily Carr visit the graves today. This is visiting the graves of the people she knew at the Ross Bay Cemetery and read her own words about them. Our Emily is Molly Rahare Newman, who portrays Emily professionally and brings Emily's voice to life through her readings. This is so popular that this is the second Emily Carr tour of this year. But this time, completely different stories if you caught the first one. So that walking tour begins at 2 p.m. inside the cemetery gate on Fairfield Road. It lasts about an hour and a quarter. The cost is $5. That is the Old Cemetery Society of Victoria, happening today at 2 p.m. at Emily Carr Tour. We're going to tour the Polygon Gallery with acclaimed photographer Greg Girard in just a few minutes. Right now, it is 8:30, 9:30 Mountain Daylight. Time for the local news.
1: This is CBC News from Vancouver. It's 15 degrees and mainly cloudy along the south coast, 12 degrees and raining in Campbell River. Good morning, I'm Stephanie Mercier. BC Conservative leader Carolyn Findlay will have her chance to win a seat in the BC legislature next month. As the CBC's Simon Littlelanes, a by-election has been called for Abbotsford Mission on September 26th.
2: Premier David Eby wasted no time calling next month's vote, pulling the trigger just a week after Conservative Rhianne Gasper stepped down to make way for her party leader. It comes after six Conservative MLAs quit the party, citing concerns with Findlay's leadership. University of the Fraser Valley political scientist Hamish Telford says that could leave her playing defense.
3: And now, while she's trying to deal with all of these other controversies, she has to set up a campaign and come out and learn a constituency in a part of the province that she may not know very well, going up against a veteran politician who's held the seat before and is a previous mayor of Mission.
2: The NDP is running former Agriculture Minister Pam Alexis. New party Centre BC says it plans to nominate a candidate, while One BC and a party being formed by ex-conservative Peter Millibar have bowed out. The BC Greens have yet to announce their intentions. Simon Little, CBC News, Vancouver.
1: And tomorrow, North Vancouver Campolano residents will be voting in a federal by-election. The seat was vacated by Liberal MP Jonathan Wilkinson, who has become Canada's ambassador to the European Union. The federal Liberals currently hold 171 seats, just short of the 172 needed to meet the threshold for a majority in the House of Commons. North Vancouver Campolano is one of three ridings voting on the same day. The number of people killed by flash flooding and mudslides in the Himalayas has now risen to more than 780. Rescue workers are scrambling to find roughly 3,000 people still missing. In Surrey this evening, there will be a candlelight vigil for those affected. Meanwhile, in Vancouver, organizers of a local cultural festival planned for next weekend are now instead redirecting efforts to support disaster relief. Ruby Cornish has more.
4: It's a celebration of culture, tradition, and sisterhood.
5: Lots of jewelries, traditional food, music, dance, laughter, socializing.
4: But with only a week to go, the Nepali Canadian Women's Society of BC has cancelled Tej celebrations.
5: Sometimes we have to take the decision right at the right moment. So we think this is right not to do the event and let's just support the victims.
4: $15,000 raised in sponsorship, donations and ticket sales is instead being given to flood-affected families through the Nepal government's official relief fund. The women's group says the support has been overwhelming.
6: Instead of getting refunded, people are adding more. I want to add more.
4: It's a similar story across the province. Tej festivities on Vancouver Island have also been scrapped in favour of candlelight vigils. In Nepal, the crisis is far from over. The search for survivors continues. Ruby Cornish, CBC News, Vancouver.
1: The city of Dawson Creek says it will ask the province and the federal government for financial support when it has a shovel-ready water supply project. A new source of water has been sought after record lows in the Kiskatna River, where the city's drinking water is currently drawn. Mayor Darcy Dober says the timing is appropriate to start asking for help.
7: If we can get both on board right now, then that helps as the project goes along.
1: Environmental reviews for our new water source are not being done at this time, but the city has authorized up to $500,000 for a new phase of community and First Nations consultation. And the wildfire situation in the province is cooling thanks to wetter weather and lower temperatures, but Yukon First Nations Wildfire is questioning why its crews are sidelined as Canada requests international aid to fight fires. The CBC's Arden McLeod has more.
8: There was a lot of First Nation communities that were at total loss.
9: Madison Levi leads the Wabanaki Wildland Crew in New Brunswick. She says her team wants to be deployed in BC to protect Indigenous communities.
8: We had everything done and ready to go. And then when we started to see all these resources internationally coming in, you're sitting at home kind of scratching your head as to why.
9: Yukon First Nations Wildfire says government wildfire crews are classified as Type 1, but Indigenous-led crews are Type 2, even if they meet the same training standards. BC Conservative forestry critic Ward Stamer says that deserves a closer look.
10: If there is a difference in the hiring through the Ministry of Forest, that should change, because they're more than qualified to be able to assist us in those fires.
9: In an email to CBC News, the BC Wildfire Service says international crews have compatible training, and when additional resources are needed, it relies on established systems. Arden McLeod, CBC News, Vancouver.
1: And it is now 8:35 Pacific time, and that is the CBC News. Now back to Margaret Gallagher and the final half hour of North by Northwest.
0: Thanks, Stephanie, and we've had a lot of listeners share their ideas for using up BC peaches, and you've got a couple to share with us.
1: Mm-hmm. I have a note from Joan in Vancouver, who has written to us about her family's discovery of a peach upside down cake recipe when confronted with over-ripening peaches while at a rented house on Savory Island many years ago. She says, rummaging in the kitchen, we found a recipe and baking supplies and enjoyed this upside down cake, which, when the square pan is inverted, reveals glistening peach halves in a syrupy brown sugar glaze. We've since titled the beloved Savory associated cake, Margaret Layton's Peach Upside Down Cake, after the house's owner. That's from Joan.
0: Oh, very nice. And Doug from Gibson's is writing about

0: sandwich or like beside them? Because I'm curious about that. That sounds delicious. Anyway, and she also says another favorite way to enjoy peaches on a cold winter morning is to heat canned peaches, thicken the juice, add a little cinnamon, then pour over thick buttery toast, and then top with a pouring of thick whipped cream. Yummy. That sounds delicious.
1: That also sounds good. And yeah, our randomly drawn winner of the bag goes to Sherry, who says my favorite thing to do with peaches is make peach ginger chutney, and then you place a piece of brie on an apple slice and top it with a peach chutney, and then you use up some fresh apples too. So there you go. Thanks to everyone who wrote in, and Haley will be back another time with another recipe before you know it. Thanks, Stephanie.
0: You're welcome.
1: Stephanie Mercier in the Vancouver newsroom. And before we get to that tour of Greg Girard's show at the Polygon, let's have a look at the weather. Along the north coast, rain with a high of 15, showers tonight down to 12. In the Peace, mainly cloudy, chance of showers this afternoon, a high of 17. For the central interior, periods of rain ending, then a mix of sun and cloud, a high of 16. For the southeast, there is a yellow air quality warning in effect, showers ending near noon, then cloudy with a high of 19 to 21. And for the southern interior, a mix of sun and cloud, a chance of showers this afternoon, a high of 17. And along the south coast, showers this morning and early afternoon, otherwise cloudy with a high of 18. And it's 22 minutes before 9, before 10 Mountain here on CBC Radio 1. Greg Girard was a teenager when he started photographing Vancouver in the late 70s. He soon left for Asia, where he spent years working and living there, and he worked as a photographer. Greg Girard captured the region at a time of great change, and he's the author of several photographic books, including City of Darkness, Life in the Kowloon Walled City, and Phantom Shanghai, which the UK newspaper The Independent has named as one of the top 10 photographic books ever produced. Greg Girard returned to BC in 2011, where he has continued to work. His first major career retrospective is on exhibit right now at the Polygon Gallery in North Vancouver, and it features over 160 photographs from 1978 to the present. I had a chance to head to the Polygon earlier this week to meet up with Greg Girard, and we started just outside the very busy gallery, and he told me how he began making photographs.
2: I started when I was a teenager living in Burnaby, where I grew up. And almost immediately, I started going downtown Vancouver in high school and staying in cheap hotels on some weekends and photographing that world, which was, of course, very different from quiet, rather boring Burnaby in those days.
1: And what we're looking at ranges from Vancouver through travels and living in other places and back.
2: I started visiting Asia from a pretty young age. I was 18 when I first crossed the Pacific in 1974, and traveled there for years, ended up living in Tokyo and then later Hong Kong, and basically found my calling, as it were, as a working photographer while I was living in Hong Kong. So I was away for 30 plus years and moved back some years ago.
1: Okay, well, why don't we head on in, because I'm really looking forward to this. Wow. There's so much to look at, I don't even know where to start.
2: Well, let's start at the beginning, I guess, which is the mid-70s. And, you know, that period for me, you know, I was 16, 17, 18 and photographed in Vancouver. But when I was 18, went to Hong Kong for the first time. So this first room looks at work from that period. So we're in Vancouver, where things started, and then almost immediately we're also on the West Coast, where I photographed before going to Hong Kong. And in those days, a lot of my travels to that part of the world began in California, San Francisco or Los Angeles. So that forms a bit of a section as well. So this first room is kind of all that mixed together. So we see Vancouver, what's called the downtown east side now, but in those days, I mean, I think they just called it Skid Row, you know, Hastings Street in Maine, that neighborhood. And it was a little bit like going back in time when you walked into a pool hall or a cafe back then. I don't think there were the same real estate pressures. Things stayed the same. And so you'd go into a pool hall and it was like kind of going back 20 years, the way people dressed, and the place hadn't changed since the 50s. So Vancouver kind of had that otherworldly previous era feel to it down in that part of town back then.
1: You know, there's a lot of color sense of neo

0: neon and saturated color, also black and white. But I look at these pictures, I suddenly remembered what it was like to drive into Vancouver in the 70s, you know, and you'd head off the highway and you would head down Hastings Street and you'd get this glimpse of this world, for me as a kid in a car. And this is kind of a chance to see some of that close up.
1: Yeah, you know, I mean, Hastings Street in those days in the 70s was very much alive in that it was a functioning part of the city, if we can call it that way. You know, restaurants, clothing shops, pool halls, gyms. I mean, every storefront was full of some kind of business activity, and it was a tough neighborhood, working class, blue collar kind of place. A lot of it was connected to the port, you know, logging, fishing, that kind of thing. People coming down from the out of the bush or off the water to spend their paychecks, and you know, it was just on the cusp of containerization at the port. So ships, you know, stayed longer in port and sailors wandered around. So it was an active, functioning, kind of outward-facing part of town.
0: And you have a lot of portraits of people here that are kind of timeless.
1: You know, when you're young, as I was at the time, people tolerate you maybe a little better than what happens when you get older. You're certainly seen as no threat. You know, people are, in some cases, kind of mildly amused that you'd want to take their picture. So you can kind of get into people's lives in a way that maybe doesn't happen quite so much anymore, with a kind of elevated sense of entitlement to privacy and that sort of thing, especially with social media and cameras and our phones. You know, back then when you had a camera, it was a little unusual. And I think it maybe still is today, walking around with a camera as opposed to using a phone to make pictures. In any case, I photographed people who kind of populated this part of town.
0: You were very young when you were living in a hotel. How did you feel being there at that age, now that you look back?
1: It was very exciting, you know. It was this kind of entry into the adult world, you know. Hotel rooms seemed to have this, I don't know, kind of glamour, no matter how run down they were. There was this kind of sense of, you know, people passing through, some sense of, you know, suspended lives. And, you know, I mean, I was interested in the people and where they stayed. And so I basically got a room and stayed alongside of folks.
0: All right. And we walk into... We've moved to another place, haven't we?
1: We've crossed into sort of Hong Kong, the China coast. We're on the other side of the Pacific here. And, you know, many of the same things I was interested in Vancouver were of interest in Hong Kong, not unsurprisingly, I guess. So, you know, again, it's just this other world and this kind of lingering sense of Hong Kong being this port city for sailors, transiting military in the region. And Hong Kong in the 70s and 80s still had something of that atmosphere.
0: And just to the right, I have to make note of this really dramatic picture of the plane landing in Hong Kong when the airport used to be right downtown.
1: Yeah, no, Kai Tak Airport was a pretty sensational, but also very matter-of-fact thing during Hong Kong's run up to the handover. The old airport at Kai Tak closed in 1998 and it moved to Lantau Island, Chek Lap Kok, the new airport. But for, you know, for many years, the airport was, as you say, like practically right downtown. The planes would make this very dramatic approach where you fly very low over a very built-up urban area and then below 500 feet make this very sharp right turn to line up with the runway. And in this picture, we're seeing kind of a vintage Cathay Pacific 747 in period livery with the Kowloon Walled City underneath it, backed by Lion Rock Mountain. And so it's kind of got these three kind of iconic Hong Kong components in it.
0: I remember making that flight once and just being, it had been described to me what it was going to be like. I was not prepared.
1: No, it was thrilling. And, you know, first-time passengers often started screaming as the plane's making this right turn low over the rooftops and you're looking into people's apartments and seeing what's on TV and what they're having for dinner. So yeah, it was a very low, dramatic, exciting approach.
0: And we're in China now. I believe this is Tiananmen Square.
1: Yeah, these are the demonstrations in the run-up to June 4th when the army moved against peaceful demonstrators to retake the square at some very large cost to the demonstrators. I mean, the people who were killed, the number is unknown. But this was the weeks before that. The demonstrations started in mid-April when people were coming out of the universities and congregating in and around Tiananmen Square. I happened to be in Beijing doing something else on assignment when the demonstration started, and so I continued to photograph during that period. And, you know, in one of probably the worst journalistic decisions of my career, I left Beijing on June 2nd and went back to Hong Kong to kind of ship film and buy more film and recharge batteries, so to speak. And the massacre basically happened on the night of June 3rd into June 4th. And so I went back on a plane on June 5th on an empty Air China flight and continued photographing, but I certainly missed the worst of what happened during that that period.
0: And we continue, I think this must be Shanghai, 2003.
1: Yeah, so I was based in Shanghai from 1998, and I'd first gone to Shanghai from Hong Kong when I lived in Hong Kong in 1983, and you know, at that time, 1983, Shanghai and other Chinese cities, the country as a whole, you know, wasn't the country we know today. It was still coming out of the kind of self-inflicted hobbling of the Cultural Revolution. You know, surrounding cities, surrounding countries were growing, going vertical in a physical sense, skyscrapers and an emerging middle class and all of that. Capitalism sort of on steroids and globalization making things happen in a physical way in these cities, whereas Shanghai still looked the way it did in 1949, basically. There were no new buildings, you know, street names had changed. Mm-hmm. By the 1990s, all that was beginning to change very, very rapidly. So the Shanghai I was living in the late 90s, you know, you could see this new city replacing the old one, and these old neighborhoods were being demolished and modernization happening at a real pace. And so, you know, you sensed you're living through this real dramatic transition. You know, if you left Shanghai for a couple of weeks, you'd come back and, you know, whole neighborhoods would have vanished. So it was really happening on an unprecedented scale, and I'm living there, and so I thought, well, this is something to photograph in addition to whatever else I'm doing. And as a result, I spent a number of years photographing the city for a book that became something called Phantom Shanghai.
0: It's really striking because you have this neighborhood in front of us that, as you say, could be any era, really. And then behind it, this modern city rising up almost like the Emerald City.
1: No, that's right. I mean, these low early 20th century rooftops in the foreground, you know, that's what Shanghai looked like for a couple of generations. And, you know, people grew up that way in shared homes meant for one family that were subdivided to accommodate many more people than intended. And something I also wanted to photograph was that kind of change in Shanghai, like what it meant for a city to change that way. So I tried to get into people's homes and shops and whatnot to kind of photograph what it's like to live in a city that was one way and is being changed right in front of you.
0: Why is it important to capture these things through a lens, a trained lens like yours? You know, in a time now, everybody's taking pictures of everything, but you were very deliberate in the work that you were creating.
1: You know, it often comes down to something small in the sense of, like, you notice something, you know, like, for example, everybody living in Shanghai in those days was perhaps saddened by the destruction of what looked like important architectural heritage. But it wasn't until you kind of go in these places and you see what it's like trying to cram six families into a bathroom meant for one family. And so there's this sense of loss, but at the same time, this neighboring parallel sense of injustice where you can't expect people to live this way. I mean, it's that kind of two things happening that don't have a clear answer that maybe photography is quite good at, which is just showing what things look like when they're a certain way. And, you know, I think how you frame it in your head has a lot to do with what you end up photographing, you know, and maybe what you end up seeing.
0: Shall we head to the next stage of your photographic life?
1: Absolutely. Yeah, rounding the corner, we're kind of into a more contemporary period now where I leave Shanghai and come back to Vancouver and start photographing this city, not knowing exactly what I'm doing, but one thing I wanted to do was revisit some of the old neighborhoods I used to photograph in the 70s and 80s, you know, a long time ago, and see how they changed and see how they hadn't changed, if that was the case. We're looking at the back entrance of the Empress Hotel on Hastings Street, where guys are coming out of the back entrance into the alley to have a smoke. And this is taken from the second floor of the police station, which was closing down at the time. So it was a nice kind of unexpected scene. The police station at 312 Main was going to be repurposed, and they were still minimally operating from there. So I applied to the Vancouver Police Department to get access to make some pictures and photograph what that was like. And it was just a scene from, I think, the back window of the homicide unit, which had closed down. So, you know, you go looking for one thing and you often find something else.
0: And underneath here, you have a lot of maps.
1: Yeah, before the internet, you needed hard copies. So I had, you know, a filing cabinet full of maps from the different places I was working. Goes from Thailand to southern China, Jordan, Karachi, Vietnam, central China, Jakarta, Indian subcontinent, Peshawar, Pakistan, Irian Jaya, Indonesia, Burma, Guam, Pacific, and the former Soviet Union.
0: I just heard the people behind us saying they've never seen a map before. There's a four-year-old there. It's pretty cool.
1: That is great, yeah.
0: We see all these people of different ages and different generations wandering around looking at these photographs. What do you hope people take away?
1: Well, for people who experienced any of it, I hope it strikes them as true, and how they either remember it or how it felt, if they do remember it. And if you don't know these places, I hope there's something there as well. And I think that's kind of true, like no matter where you are, there's this sensation of experiencing it, you know, this sense of maybe pausing to notice something. You know, I mean, I think you end up making a place for yourself in the world by making pictures, and that kind of connects you to a place in a way that maybe doesn't happen if you're just walking around. So, you know, maybe it's the pace of it, the necessity of noticing, of maybe thinking or feeling, that kind of gets imbued in a picture. I mean, I think it's just true what happens when you walk with the camera. You just slow down and notice things, and that caring or noticing, I think, comes out in the picture if it's successful.
0: Well, it's been such a gift to walk through this exhibit with you. Thank you so much.
1: Thank you.
2: Greg Girard's retrospective is on now at the Polygon Gallery in North Vancouver. It runs until October 25th. It's a truly beautiful and fascinating show. Our conversation, as you can imagine, ran much longer than what you just heard, so I'm going to post the full thing on the North by Northwest Listen page. As I mentioned to John Northcott, there were some people following us around once they figured out that it was Greg Girard there. He had so much to say, and he was very gracious to the young people afterwards who wanted to know about how he'd done his work. And you can see his work online in his website. Page as well, greggirard.com. Girard is spelled G-I-R-A-R-D. And now it is time to check in with Ian Hanamansing of Cross Country Checkup. Hello, Ian.
3: Hi, how are you?
0: I am well, thank you. And yourself?
3: I'm well. Let me tell you something about that photography exhibit. I was, my wife and I were at the shipyards. We had dinner, walked by, saw the picture with the Camaro in it as the kind of poster outside, were drawn in. He's so soft-spoken. His photos are so bold.
0: Yes.
3: They're fantastic. And so, yeah, I highly recommend people take the time to drop by.
0: Yes, I've heard of people going more than once. I shall certainly go back. But yeah, it was a real treat to hear her perspective that spans so many decades. And you will hear many perspectives today on your show.
3: Yep, tariffs. So we did tariffs last week, 2 hours of the program. We don't often revisit a topic a week later, but it remains the big topic. And so we're going to be asking people who are listening how they feel about the name calling, the name changes, Lake Ontario, for example, and also the way the tariffs and the counter tariffs are or might affect them, and the Buy Canadian movement. That's another thing we're going to talk about with Todd Maffin, the former CBCer who has embraced Buy Canadian and elbows up, and he's trying to promote that.
0: Yes, I've seen some of his postings, have been following them, and we're actually launching a series next week for the whole month of September about buying BC, and not just food. We talk a lot about buying food, which is really important, but how do you buy those everyday things? How do you support BC businesses with everything from cleaners to bedding?
3: Easy to find peaches and corn from British Columbia, but when it comes to cosmetics, for example, and cleaners, a bit more of a challenge. So very timely, but also timely, our program this afternoon, 1 o'clock Pacific.
0: Excellent. Thank you so much.
3: You're welcome.
0: All right. That is Ian Hanamansing at Cross Country Checkup. And we'll kick off our series next week about Buy BC with Jennifer Robinson of Loco BC. And now Stephanie Mercier is here with a look at the news headlines.
4: In the news, there are two by-elections to tell you about. One was called yesterday by the premier. It is for the provincial riding of Abbotsford Mission. The vote will happen September 26th. And tomorrow, voters in North Vancouver Capilano are going to the polls to choose a new federal MP. And as rescuers continue to search for survivors in Nepal after devastating flash floods, those in the Nepalese community here are working on efforts to support people back home. There will also be a candlelight vigil in Surrey tonight. We'll have those stories and lots more throughout the day.
0: Thank you so much, Stephanie. And maybe I'll bring you some peach crumble or by next weekend. I'll head out and get the peaches. Folks can get that recipe at our newsletter. Thank you so much, Stephanie. Thanks to Jeremy Ratt for his help in putting the program together, as always, including that newsletter. cbc.ca/nxnw newsletter. Click read the latest to get that recipe. We're going to post all the segments on the program after the show. We'll be back next week with legendary band teacher David Prosnick. Have a great day.
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6: I'm David Common. Hyphens, commas, and interrobangs, oh my. Coming up, we'll explore the power of punctuation through history and why these little dots and dashes deserve more attention, period.
7: This is World Report. Good morning, I'm John Northcott. We begin in Nepal and Tibet, where authorities now say nearly 800 people are dead after last week's flooding and mudslides. Rescuers on both sides of the border are searching for roughly 3,000 people, hampered by high water levels, prompting fears of more possible flooding. Heavy equipment is being used to dig through massive piles of mud in the village of Trishuli, one of the communities inundated by the disaster. Nearby, crews are racing to reach dozens of workers who are believed to be trapped in tunnels at a hydroelectric station. People like this man are left waiting for word about their loved ones buried deep underground.
8: My son is a mechanical engineer. He is trapped in the powerhouse of the Trishuli 3A project a few kilometers from here. Altogether, around 35 to 37 people are trapped inside the tunnel.
7: He says the government needs to bring in a skilled team to get them out alive now that the rescue has entered its fourth day. Many of those still unaccounted for are foreign nationals, including some taking part in a Hindu pilgrimage through the region. Global Affairs Canada says one Canadian has been found safe, although they have not been identified. 31 Canadians and permanent residents remain missing. The disaster in the Himalayas is believed to have been caused by the sudden violent collapse of a glacier, and that has scientists watching with growing alarm. As CBC's Nick Logan reports, researchers fear the tragedy is a glimpse into the future impacts of climate change.
9: I was in this location exactly where the flash flood has caused the damage.
10: Manjeet Dhakal and his family narrowly missed being in the path of the deadly disaster that struck Himalayan villages in Nepal on Wednesday.
9: Now I see the news that has been washed away.
10: But the climate scientist from Kathmandu says the glacier collapse that caused a devastating flash flood and mudslide is just another example of a worsening situation for the Himalayas and other glacial regions around the world. Dhakal and other scientists are cautious about attributing a single event to human-caused climate change, but they have little doubt that warming global temperatures set the stage for a tragedy like this.
11: It's too much for our glaciers, it's too much for our snowpack, our permafrost, and it's destroying our natural infrastructure.
10: John Pomeroy is the director of the Center for Hydrology at the University of Saskatchewan. He says glaciers in the Himalayas have already lost 21% of their ice just in the first quarter of this century.
11: We have to slow down global warming immediately. This means working to reduce greenhouse gas concentrations. You can't adapt to a 20-meter wave of water chasing you down the street. That's about to wipe you out.
10: But Manjeet Dhakal worries the next disaster like this could be even worse.
9: This kind of incident, this kind of extreme event, will keep growing in terms of the magnitude and in terms of their intensity.
10: Right now, he's waiting for news about people he knows who are among the missing as search and recovery efforts continue. Nick Logan, CBC News, Vancouver.
7: And you can hear more on What on Earth with guest host Leisha Grabinski at 11 a.m. on CBC Radio or on your favorite podcast app. Iceland will not be reopening negotiations to join the European Union. This after voters rejected a nationwide referendum on the issue. 53% voted against resuming talks as concerns over national sovereignty outweighed global trade and security fears. Julia Chapman reports.
12: Campaigners celebrating victory as the no votes trickled in. Iceland has chosen not to resume negotiations to join the European Union. The country walked away from the accession process over a decade ago. This referendum asked Icelanders whether they wanted to return to the table. More than 82% of eligible voters cast their ballots on an issue that highly motivated the electorate. Snorri Másson is an Icelandic MP and supporter of the No campaign.
13: For me, at the core of this is, of course, just the question of our sovereignty.
12: The results show a divide between urban and rural voters. In Reykjavik's two voting districts, the Yes campaign was the clear winner, but the rest of the country resoundingly disagreed. That reflects some of the biggest issues at the heart of this campaign, fishing and farming. Many Icelanders were worried about losing control over quotas and access to Iceland's waters. Those fears appear to have outweighed concerns about security and geopolitical uncertainty. Campaigners in favour of resuming talks with Brussels argued EU membership would help Iceland defend against security threats and tariffs. Ahead of the results, Iceland's Prime Minister Kristrún Frostadóttir vowed to respect the outcome.
14: If it's a no, we will continue with the good work that we're doing.
12: The European Union says the door is always open to new members, but for Iceland, this referendum will likely settle the issue for many years. Julia Chapman, CBC News, London.
7: Swiss police are searching for at least one suspect after a shooting at an overnight rave left one person dead and five others injured.
15: At the very moment, we don't have any certain information about the offenders. We don't know if it's one, if it's several persons, if they are on the run in a vehicle or by foot.
7: Police say more than 100 emergency personnel have deployed to the region west of Zurich. The shooting broke out at around 2:30 in the morning during a techno party attended by thousands. A 22-year-old woman was killed while five other victims, four men and another woman in their 20s, were taken to hospital with varying degrees of injuries. In Niger, hundreds of people gathered on the streets of the capital in support of the ruling military regime. The demonstration follows a failed mutiny that state media now reports left thousands left rather dozens of soldiers dead or arrested. Loyalist forces, backed by Russian air and ground support, put down the uprising after rebelling troops took officers hostage and attacked key military sites near the airport and presidential palace. Analysts say growing fear over significant military casualties in the fight against jihadist insurgents sparked the revolt. The trade conflict between Canada and the United States is creating fresh anxiety in Mexico. The Mexican government is treading carefully, reluctant to get caught in the middle of a battle between its two main trading partners. CBC's Jorge Barrera reports from Mexico City.
16: Trade tensions between Canada and the U.S. do not favor Mexico, says Mexico's Secretary of Economy Marcelo Ebrard after facing questions on the issue late this week in Mexico City. The North American region needs to integrate. We have to work together, says Ebrard. His statement, one of the few coming from the Mexican government about the trade battle between two of its most important trade partners, as uncertainty shrouds the future of the Canada U.S. trilateral trade agreement known as CUSMA.
17: They are taking this with very, very carefully.
16: Solange Marquez, Vice President of Policy with the Canadian Council for the Americas, says Mexico is also facing now, tough trade talks with the U.S.
17: Out of the negotiations, well, Mexico is trying to protect their own side without...
18: But what I've heard is very, very outrageous demands are being made of Mexicans. As well. That's
16: Mexican author and journalist Alex Gonzalez Ormerod runs the Mexico Political Economist Substack.
18: Different tack going on where the Mexicans are quite good at speaking softly but not complying with the most outrageous things versus the Canadians who've decided it's too humiliating.
16: Gonzalez Ormerod says the tensions disrupt the type of trilateral synchronicity needed to maintain CUSMA.
18: I mean, it might end up being a weird Frankenstein deal.
16: He says Canada and Mexico would be much better off if they struck their own bilateral trade deal. Jorge Barrera, CBC News, Mexico City.
7: In sports, for the first time in more than three decades, the Canadian women's volleyball team is heading to the Summer Olympics. Captain Alexa Gray was emotional after securing the historic victory.
19: I don't think I can put it into words how this feels, and I think this has been my lifelong dream.
7: Canada defeated the host, Dominican Republic, 3-1 in Santo Domingo to lock up its spot for the 2028 Games. Gray delivered the match-winning point, sealing Canada's first Olympic berth in the sport since 1996. The win caps off a multi-year push to bring the team back to the world's biggest stage. And finally.
20: 3-2-1, ignition. And liftoff. Go Falcon Heavy and go...
7: NASA launched its newest space observatory from Florida's Kennedy Space Center this morning. The $4.3 billion Nancy Grace Roman Space Telescope will travel roughly 1.6 million kilometers from Earth to its observation point. From there, it will search for planets outside our solar system and help scientists probe the mysteries of dark matter and dark energy. Its primary mission is scheduled to last for 5 years.
21: At the stars, look how they shine for you.
7: And that is the latest national and international news from World Report. I'm John Northcott. Thanks for spending part of your weekend with us here at CBC News.
21: I came along, I wrote a song for you.
4: Time now for a look at the BC weather. Along the north coast, rainy, a high of 15. For the Peace region, clouds and showers with a high of 17. For the central interior, periods of rain, then clearing to a mix of sun and cloud, a high of 16. For the southeast, there is an air quality warning, otherwise showers and a high of 19. For the southern interior, sun and cloud, a chance of afternoon showers, a high of 17. And for the south coast, showers and 18 degrees for Metro Vancouver.
6: Good morning. It's August 30th. I'm David Common, in for Pia Chattopadhyay. This is the Sunday Magazine. The Canada-U.S. trade war continues to ratchet up here at home, and the world is watching. First up, we explore the global response to this rift, what cues other nations are taking, and why most are still silent. After that, the little marks that make a big difference discover the surprising power of punctuation over time, and where these dots may be dashing next. In hour two, we get the latest on the aftermath of the devastating flooding in Nepal and Tibet, and what we know about the Canadians who are still missing. Later, she was at the center of the most notorious rape trial in French history. And through it all, Gisèle Pelicot refused to be shamed, became a feminist icon along the way. We'll bring you Pia's Canadian broadcast exclusive conversation with her. All of that starts right now, here on the Sunday Magazine. Bit of chaotic week in the trade war. Canada was in the global spotlight after Prime Minister Mark Carney decided to end trade talks with the U.S., and it's led to a range of reactions around the world, including the U.S. president issuing an order to rename Lake Ontario. World leaders are watching closely as they navigate their own relationships with Donald Trump's unpredictable White House. Here to look at the global reaction and whether it could breathe new life into Carney's vision for a coalition of middle powers fighting back, I am joined by John Rapley, political economist, author, and contributing columnist for the Globe and Mail, and Catherine Carlson, a senior reporter at Politico, where she covers the EU. John, Catherine, good morning to both of you.
1: Good morning.
2: Hi, good morning.
6: Glad to have you here. Catherine, I want to talk about some of the global reaction here. What has struck you most about how politicians are reacting, and I would say both the way they are speaking or not speaking?
2: Yeah, exactly. So I think in particular in Europe, it's been this interesting mix of enthusiasm and very sort of a warm response to Carney himself and to potential future cooperation with Canada. But then in terms of the trade war itself, it has been relatively silent. So the biggest political signal that we've seen so far is that the president of the European Commission, Ursula von der Leyen, she has invited Carney to join her at what is the biggest political moment in the EU's calendar. It's a big speech that she gives outlining all of the political priorities called the State of the Union in mid-September. So Carney will come for that. It's the first time a foreign leader has ever joined for that speech. He'll also address the European Parliament the next day. So that is a very warm political signal from the EU. At the same time, we haven't really seen any major statements of support from national leaders. We haven't seen, you know, very much in terms of substance beyond an ambition to work together more in the future.
6: Is that because they're scared?
2: I think they are. Well, they're divided on a couple of different fronts. In the first part, it was very difficult for them to get their trade deal with the US in the first place last year. And you have to remember that the EU, this is 27 countries that very rarely get along on specific issues. It was very, very hard fought to sort of get over the divisions that they have themselves and agree this thing with the US. And I think that's all. It's also true of the UK that they're very happy politically to have this and to sort of save their own necks in agreeing this. So there is sort of a general admiration for Carney. That's definitely what we're picking up in Brussels and in London, that they're very happy that someone's showing a backbone and someone's standing up to Trump, someone's standing up to sort of this coercion by a superpower economy. But at the same time, they don't necessarily want to do it themselves. They're quite happy to have their own sort of little safe corner carved out, even if they both have trade deals that nobody's exactly thrilled about.
6: John, I wonder what you think about the spectators watching David and Goliath.
22: Well, I think to take up from Catherine's point, I think the important thing for Canada isn't necessarily to have a chorus of opinion crying, you know, support. I think it's much more important that the Canada's plan really has to be to lessen its dependence on the U.S. so that it isn't as vulnerable in the future. And I think the significant thing, therefore, is the open arms to further collaboration, cooperation that is being expressed around the world. I don't think the country needs necessarily vocal support to sort of bolster its confidence in this particular skirmish. I think the fact that the doors are open is very significant.
6: I do want to get to where we are heading, but John, I want to talk about where we are now, and I'm going to refer to a piece you wrote in the Globe this weekend. Looking at Donald Trump, who has often claimed, including very recently, that Canada is trying to have the benefits of being a state without being one. Now, he does it in the vein of, you should be the 51st state. It is a direct threat to sovereignty. But you've argued Trump is at least partly right.
22: Yes, I mean, he is. He's absolutely in his rights to say this, just as he's absolutely in his rights to say that his NATO allies or the U.S.'s NATO allies haven't pulled their weight and they're a bunch of freeloaders. I mean, that has been the case. I mean, if you look at Canada's defense expenditure over the last 30 years, I mean, it's been very happy to freeload on what is an implicit American security guarantee. while talking a good line about internationalism, but effectively living under the U.S. umbrella. And when it's come to economics, that's basically what Canada has done. It's allowed its economy to operate along a north-south axis. I mean, provincial premiers still seem fairly determined to maintain the barriers that prevent trade within Canada because they're seemingly all hoping that somehow they'll get back to the status quo ante with the U.S. And Donald Trump is saying, well, if you're going to live off trade with us, then, you know, you have to become part of the union. So in that sense, it's a perfectly legitimate argument for him to make. He might not make it in the most charming or sophisticated language, but he's not wrong.
6: I will use Mark Carney's language here in saying what has often been repeated now, that there's been a rupture and that the old alliances, the old ways, particularly when it comes to the United States, are over. And so there's been this push for something of a middle powers alliance. Mark Carney has spoken about it. He seems to be striving for it. But Catherine, you have argued that this trade war in some ways has come too soon in terms of the hopes for a middle powers alliance.
2: Well, I think it's also a question of when you're thinking about Europe, would Europe even put itself into that category of being a middle power? I mean, compared to Canada, it's significantly larger. Yep. It has significantly more sort of trading heft. The economy is constructed very differently. So I think there's a lot of political happiness and political warmth towards this idea of standing up to superpowers, not being pushed around, whether it's Russia or the US or China. At the same time, I think they are coming from a very different position. And they may not even consider themselves to be in that same category as China. That being said, they definitely do want to do more with Canada, whether it is on security and defense, whether it's on energy, whether it's on sort of being more in touch with each other politically. So definitely those doors are ones that are being opened right now.
6: John, China comes up a lot in this conversation. It seems fair to say that Canada is more aligned in terms of its thinking with the United States than it is with China. And yet I do wonder if all of this pushes Canada and others towards China.
22: I think that will be inevitable simply because China has become the manufacturing workhorse of the world economy. And so trade with China is now inescapable. And it is also pioneering the move into robotics, into the green energy transition, all of which is playing a more significant role in much of the world, and particularly much of the developing world, which is where future demand growth in the world economy is primarily going to come from. And so Canada's long-term future will increasingly be oriented towards there. But that doesn't necessarily mean that there will have to be a political rapprochement. I think that's an important distinction, in the same way that Canada will never move out of the American economic orbit simply because of the weight of political gravity. But it can sort of find ways to sort of be able to assert a more independent political line than it has done in the past. But in order to do that, it has to give itself somewhat more economic freedom than it currently has.
6: It's quite something looking at Mexico as well, John. I was there about a year ago and not on some beach. I was in a community and I was struck at how little the trade war or the White House, Donald Trump, any of it is talked about on the news or even just in public. It is not the fascination that it is in Canada. And Mexico is taking a very different approach to negotiations. Doesn't really play out publicly. There's not the antagonism that we see in the Canada-US relationship. What do you think leaders in Mexico are taking away from what they're seeing between Canada and the U.S. right now?
22: Well, I suspect rather like what Catherine is saying about the European Union also probably applies to Mexico, that they are not going to come out openly and support Canada, but it probably serves their interest to have Canada taking this somewhat more defensive or, if you will, belligerent line. It advances their own negotiations, but it does leave the door open for further ties between Mexico and Canada, which, of course, aren't anywhere near as strong as the ties of each country with the U.S.
6: Catherine, polling suggests that in this country, in Canada, Mark Carney's decision to walk away from the table, to sort of put up a wall, is quite popular. Now, that will get tested as affordability bites, as people see changes on store shelves. But I do wonder, when we look further afield, in Europe, would there be... What do people in Europe think, recognizing Europe's not a monolith?
2: Yeah, I mean, absolutely. I think in terms of culturally, politically, economically, there's obviously a huge amount of similarities between the two blocks. Canada has all of these cultural ties with Europe. It's competing in the Eurovision Song Contest next year. We've got Celine Dion about to do her residency in Paris. Obviously, they're very like-minded democracies. The economies intertwine well with each other. So I think from a cultural perspective and a political perspective, there's a great sense that this is a sort of partnership and a cooperation that can really work for Europe. But obviously, then you have to look at what Europe is in and of itself. It's very difficult to agree trade deals because you have so many differences in the 27 economies and political structures. It's very difficult to get stuff agreed. And that's overlooking the fact that you have a war in the continent of Europe right now. I mean, Europe is in a very different position from these other countries and that it has an active war on its back door. It's very dependent on the US for military and economic support in that war. And that has to be the lens through which you're viewing everything that it's doing towards America.
6: Mark Carney's pretty adamant about deepening ties with Europe. There's been sort of this quasi-joke slash not joke about becoming part of the EU, a non-European member. We'll get to that in a moment. But I want to talk about what Carney said about his justification for calling off talks.
0: This fall, we will begin intense discussions with the European Union, the world's second largest economy, to build a much stronger and deeper economic and security partnership. Now, we can build such unparalleled access because we're trusted, because we're reliable, and because we have what the world wants.
6: I want to turn to both of you, and John, I'll start with you. Is building a closer trade relationship with the EU the right move?
22: I think, David, I would say it would be one of what would have to be several right moves. Yeah. In and of itself, it's not going to make that big a difference. I mean, there's Canada has some of the things that Europe wants. It, you know, obviously, particularly gas would be sort of welcomed. To a very considerable degree, its economy is oriented around production of primary resources for the American market. And it's going to have to change a lot if it's going to really be able to take advantage of the kind of trade deal that has been negotiated with the European Union. In principle, Canada should be able to do a lot of trade with Europe. It hasn't really increased it that much. But I think in and of itself, it is the world's second biggest economy, but it's not a particularly dynamic economy. And interestingly, the parts of the European economy that are most dynamic are not the traditional powerhouses in Germany in particular. You know, Spain is one of the fastest growing countries, and it's moving in a quite a different direction from where Canada has been going. It's moving, for example, very aggressively into the energy transition, very successfully, and in the process producing cheap electricity, which is enabling it to sort of offer itself as an attractive place for industrial investment. So I think that's sort of, if you say that a place like Spain would be a sort of perhaps an emerging powerhouse in Europe, and that's to look further afield. I've maintained for years that the future growth is going to be in developing countries. And that's also where Canada needs to keep looking, not just China, but more broadly further afield. It's doing that. It's talking with India, which is very positive. And I think it needs to sort of take a much more in, its approach to the Americas is much less attention to US than it's been given, which is almost all its attention, and really paying much more attention to the rest of the continents.
6: It's one thing, Catherine, to invite Canada's leader to give a speech. It is another thing entirely to invite a non-European nation to be part of the EU. Is there actually any appetite in the European Union to do that with Canada?
2: Surprisingly, yes. The president of Finland, Alexander Stubb, he's publicly said he has a very good relationship with Carney.
6: Yeah, they go jogging together.
2: They go jogging, yeah. He's publicly said that he's tried to convince Carney to join the EU. I don't know how much of that is in jest or how serious it is, but I think there's absolutely appetite to have Canada more involved. Obviously, there are legal issues to this. Famously, Morocco couldn't join the EU because you're only allowed to be a European country to be able to join the EU. That's in the founding regulations. So there would be some serious thresholds to clear that. I think it's very unlikely that it would be a serious membership conversation. But that's not to say that Canada couldn't have some sort of associate membership to have specific, extra cooperation, whether it's on defense, whether it's on energy, extra political contact and trade, obviously. I think that's not seen as beyond the realm of possibility. And Carney will be in Europe again at the end of October for a political summit with the EU. The Commission has been quite guarded about what it expects out of this summit, but it did say this week that that will be the forum to talk about having closer ties between the EU and Canada.
6: What do you think, John?
22: No, I agree. I think the term associate membership is a good one. I think that is probably what Canada can aspire to, much deeper cooperation. And, you know, it would take a high level. I think it's important to realize that if Canada is going to deliver on all these commitments, it has to be much more than speeches to the parliament. It would have to build rebuild to a considerable degree the diplomatic capacity to actually sort of emerge as a major middle power. Because, and as with so many other things, Canada has allowed itself, in a sense, to be represented on the world stage by others and has sort of pared back some of its diplomatic core in the process. And so it would need to sort of signal to the world that it is back in a serious way.
6: I want to talk more about China. This week, the Global Times, a state-run newspaper in China, ran an editorial, and rather a glowing one, about Canada's decision to walk away from trade talks with the Americans. I'm going to quote from it. In the face of Washington's tariff stick, Canada has launched a Chinese-style counterattack, responding firmly and proportionally. I mean, this is, in many ways, the message of the Chinese authorities. Is it a bad thing that Canada and China are seen to be aligned on this front, at least by the Chinese, John?
22: Oh, I don't think it's a bad thing at all. But I think what I would take away from the Chinese example is that's, in a sense, what Canada needs to do. That China was in a position to actually retaliate, particularly in its control of rare earths. And that made it possible for it to basically force the U.S. to back down. Canada doesn't have that kind of leverage. And in a sort of tit-for-tat tariff war, it's not going to win very much. What it needs to be doing is what it has been doing, which is to look to the future. I mean, as China lost access to U.S. markets, it just found new ones elsewhere. And so its overseas trade hasn't suffered at all. It's the U.S. is actually which has come out the worst as a result of that particular skirmish. And that's what Canada needs to do. It needs to sort of very aggressively look afield.
6: We're talking at very high levels of geopolitics here. I want to bring us down to a much lower level here. And note that Donald Trump this week signed an executive order. Donald Trump, who is 80 years old, to rename Lake Ontario Lake America because of the way he felt that Ontario has treated the United States. Catherine, how do does that get coverage in Europe?
2: I think we absolutely did notice it. I'm not sure it's the sort of thing that would get much of a political response or a policy level response.
6: No,
2: let's say in terms of fostering good relationships, it's not good.
6: I mean, just even do people talk about it and see it in the vein of, oh, here's another one?
2: Yeah, people absolutely do. I think there was some optimism that for a while when they were talking about, you know, oh, we didn't try to do anything with French, that wasn't us at all, from the US side, that there was optimism that things could be potentially a bit of a rapprochement on the horizon. And then we saw the Lake update. We thought, our estimation of the US and how it can conduct itself is correct. Donald Trump does like to conduct diplomacy and trade wars via memes and via random stunts like this. He's done plenty of those against the Europeans as well. Famously fell out with the Italian Prime Minister Giorgia Meloni recently by saying she was obsessed with him and she wanted to get a selfie with him, which is, you know, sort of in a similar vein of provocation.
6: Exactly. Okay, look, I do want to talk about the near future. Donald Trump's popularity is hovering somewhere in the 30% range. He's not doing well. The midterms are coming up. It is possible that they could lose control of at least one side of Congress, perhaps even both the Senate and the House of Representatives. I think a lot of people are looking ahead, thinking about what does the new year bring. But we've seen this before. We've also seen that Democratic presidents, should that be the reality 2 years from now, might hold on to tariffs. That just because Donald Trump might be gone, I'll stress might, that it doesn't mean the way in which Canada is being dealt with, treated, changes at all. Catherine, let me start with you. Where are we heading when the dust of midterms, the next presidential cycle, when all of that settles?
2: Yeah, I mean, I think Europe has absolutely learned the lesson on that from the difference between the first Trump term and the Biden term, that you know, Biden wasn't necessarily in a hurry to unwind all of the smashing up of global trade policy that Trump had done in the first term. And I think the Europeans had expected that the US would walk back on all of those things and do things like restoring the World Trade Organization, and not having sort of punitive industrial subsidies that damage other economies. And that didn't happen. So I think it was a bit of a wake-up call that, yes, Trump is very bombastic and he's executed a lot in this term so far. But just because Trump is less powerful or potentially not there in the future, I don't think you can be naive about this anymore. I think Europe is interested in sort of diversifying and being a bit more sensible, looking more globally in the medium term so it's not so dependent on the US, because regardless of who's sitting in the White House, you can always get shafted in Brussels.
6: They certainly could. Mark Carney is on this effort. You mentioned, John, the meeting with the Indians, and India's finance minister was in Canada this week with Canada's finance minister, all part of Canada trying to access more of the world's fastest growing economy. What is the trajectory we are on in terms of actually seeking new markets?
22: Well, I think off to a good start. Yeah. But you know, at the end of the day, it really comes down to what our business is going to do. And I think governments can open the doors for them, but they have to go through them. And I think it's possible that there's still, you know, the Prime Minister said in his famous rupture speech, you know, that nostalgia isn't really a strategy. I think there probably is quite a lot of remnants of nostalgia in the Canadian business community. And I think they're going to have to accept that we're simply not going back to the old ways, Catherine, as Catherine points out. I mean, I think the trend, the political trend towards deglobalization is not associated with one or other party in not only the US, but in Europe itself and several countries. The move is in the other direction. It will probably continue to go that way. So just counting on somehow going back to that a change of administration, let alone a change of Congress, is going to restore the sort of the free trade warmth that we had in the past, that's not coming back. We're going to have to look for new markets and, to a considerable degree, stand on our own 2 feet. Or the other option Canadians have would be to ultimately succumb to what Donald Trump wants them to do and petition to become whether the 51st state or whether it would be 10 new states in the US or 12 or 13 or whatever. That is also an option. They, you know, they have to make the choice what they want to do.
6: His name is John Rapley. My name is David Common. If you want to complain to John, John's the guy to do it too. Just pulling your leg a bit, John, but yeah.
22: Thanks for that.
6: You're the one who suggested that in the middle of all of this.
22: I didn't actually suggest it.
6: Yes, that's right.
22: You said it was on the menu.
6: It was, yes, it was an option. You don't have to select it. Okay, Catherine, let's talk about the trade war. It is often said that it doesn't matter what kind of war it is, that the costs are enormous for both sides. That seems to be very clear in this case. What would victory look like for Mark Carney?
2: I think it's on the one hand, a sort of short to medium term solution. I think in Europe, we're looking a lot, not necessarily at this first wave of immediate tariffs from the US, but at this January 1st deadline for the 50% auto tariffs, which would be much more destructive to the Canadian economy. I think in Brussels, it's seen that if there's a bit of a cooling off period now, and then Carney uses that sort of 2-3 month period to negotiate something more workable before those real, you know, very serious tariffs hit, that would be a victory in the short term. But I think in the medium to long term, it is a question of, are we heading in a different direction in general? Are we decentering the US, whether it's for security, economy, trade, energy? And are we all having a bit more of a backbone and standing on our own 2 feet? That's certainly something I've heard a lot in terms of praise for Mark Carney in Brussels, is that he's given European leaders who don't necessarily have, you know, a single charismatic figure with a very strong public image at the front of them, talking on behalf of all of them, that maybe they can borrow a few things from Carney in terms of having a backbone, being a strong negotiator, and giving Europe a bit more self-esteem.
6: Catherine, John, lovely to speak with both of you. Thank you so much.
2: Thank you.
22: It's been a pleasure.
6: Catherine Carlson is a senior reporter for Politico, where she covers the EU, and John Rapley, a political economist, author, and contributing columnist for The Globe and Mail.

0: I'm David Common. 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When's the last time you stopped to ponder a period, maybe cursed a semicolon, hyped up the hyphen? Florence Hasrat has devoted herself to the little marks that make a big difference in the way we understand words. She is a writer and researcher. In her new book, On the Mark, Florence makes the case for punctuation's power through history and why it deserves more attention. And she's here to share it with us in the latest installment of Word Processing, our ongoing look at language. Florence, hello and welcome back to the show.
1: Hi, David. Thank you for having me and for talking about punctuation again.
0: Not at all. Did you like the welcome? We really punched it up for you.
1: Oh, I loved it. I'm a sucker for alliteration, HH, DD, CC. Yeah, give it all to me.
0: I love it. Now, the last time you and I had a conversation,

0: into these stories and tell them to ourselves and each other. And also maybe that can help us to decide what we want to do with our text production and reading in the future, because we are at this moment now, right, with different technologies and AI and all the rest of that. So it's good to know where we came from in order to make decisions for the future.
1: You got this way of referring to punctuation that I love, and I want to unpack it with you. You call words the bare bones of text, but it is punctuation that marks the muscles, sinew, and skin. Take me through what you mean by that.
0: You know, our bones carry us, and text or like words carry us. They give us the meaning, but they don't yet give us the tone, for example. They don't give us the relationship between these different words, and they don't really give us a deeper interpretation. And punctuation is exactly that. It helps us to really unpick a message, or actually to encode that message with deeper meaning.
1: I, full disclosure, use the hyphen all the time. The double hyphen, I think, even more. But I know it's not always held in high regard. You actually share a story about the Oxford English Dictionary back in 2007, where they removed hyphens from thousands of words. Why did the editors do that?
0: Sounds a little bit shocking at the start. It was 16,000 words whose hyphen they removed. And they did that because they felt that we had gotten used to these words. So for example, bumblebee or potbelly or crybaby or something like that. And on the one hand, that is very normal. We get used to words. Nobody would now write email with the E hyphen mail, right? We just, you know, get used to it, and then we can sort of smush these words together and it's fine. On the other hand, I am very partial to the hyphen because it does show where words came from. And it's kind of like a double barrel name, you know, the two parts are equal in that compounding of making a new noun. So I don't think necessarily we should kick out something that has proved to be quite useful for a very, very long time. On the other hand, we also don't need to be super worried now that, you know, language is being ruined by this act. But we just need to know what's happening.
1: You mentioned a double-barreled name. You have a double-barreled cultural background. That is, I think, one of the reasons you hold the hyphen dear.
0: Yes, precisely. So my mom is German, my dad is Iranian, but I love English, and I, you know, lived in the UK, so I'm kind of in love with English as a language. But I have these two backgrounds and these two roots, and they're both very important to me. And for a very long time, I was trying to figure out, how do I introduce myself when people asked me where I was from? And I used to say, I'm half German, half Iranian, but I felt weird about it because I'm not half anything, I'm fully both. And then something else too. And then I started to say, my mom is German, my dad is Iranian. But I felt, okay, that's really like identifying myself through my parents. I'm also more than just a mixture of my parents. And then the hyphen came into play, and I really found it that it did exactly what I wanted it to do. So I am now Iranian hyphen German, and sometimes German hyphen Iranian. You know, I don't know. Sometimes it matters to me, the order, and sometimes it doesn't. And for me, it's really perfect because it is that bridge. And I see myself as a bridge between these two cultures and inhabiting that kind of middle space, one foot here and one foot there. And at the same time, trying to make myself comfortable in this new space, which is having this mixed identity. So I found the hyphen quite freeing for my own understanding about myself.
1: Can we go back to the beginning of writing? Because at the start, we didn't see a lot of punctuation. In many cases, the words were actually strung together with no spaces, which I don't know how you read that kind of thing. Why was that?
0: So this is a bit shocking to think about, actually, that people didn't really have a notion of needing to put anything between words in order to make sure that that's one word and that's another and that's another, because we're so used to it, right? So sometimes we just need to make a bit of an effort to like distance ourselves from that and understand that everything that seems so inevitable to us now had to be invented by someone at some point for some reason, right? And so scholars are not sure quite why people would just write in one line, like ancient Greek or Latin would just be one long line. But potentially it is because when we speak, we do make slight pauses between the words, but then not large enough to really pick up by our conscious brain. You know, when we record speech, we can see these pauses, but not really when we are in the act of talking. So perhaps to people back in the days,

0: It didn't seem self-evident that speech is not one long line. And so maybe they saw writing not as a different manifestation of language, but just as an extension of speech in a way. But on the other hand, there are some times and some languages that for maybe 200 years or so were using dots between words or cuneiform. You know, in Mesopotamia, they had a certain wedge between words. So, you know, things go back in and out, they shimmer back in and out of people having a concept of the word as one unit and then also not. But the ancient Greeks and the ancient Romans wrote just in one long line. But I just want to also say a word of, you know, we can read it, it's possible. So we have that in our websites, for example. So sometimes websites can be quite long, but we can
1: Yeah,
0: still
1: that's right.
0: read them, right? It just takes a bit longer. So punctuation has been developed over these thousands of years in order to make reading both faster and clearer and more accessible.
1: I don't know if you know the game Boggle, but my family beats me at it all the time, and the idea is you have to find words, many words in a matrix. And so I think that's partly why I find it intimidating, the idea that an entire story would be strung together as a single word, essentially, or would look like that.
0: Yes, I mean, again, it's a question, I think, also of familiarity. So maybe Gen Z, Gen Alpha would be like super used to just reading
1: Yes.
0: all of these words together. Yeah, really. And also back in the days, for example, the first punctuation that is grammatical, that means that it's not just a line between a paragraph, for example, that tells us, okay, there's one idea here and one idea here, but really someone who wanted to mark grammatical shape. That happened in ancient Egypt, but Greek influenced Egypt, and that person was a librarian who wanted to make writing or reading more accessible to non-native speakers, to people who were not very much used to Greek. So, what you're experiencing, you know, people have been experiencing for a very long time.
1: Okay, you mentioned librarians. The stereotypical librarian is telling you to shh in the library to be quiet. But back in the early days of writing, if you were quiet while reading, that was suspicious.
0: Yes, exactly. So, again, something that seems a bit strange, even to think about that people would be in awe of someone who was just reading with their eyes and not actually speaking out loud. And there's evidence of Saint Augustine, for example, this Christian theologian, church father, who said he came across another monk in his cell and he was amazed that this monk was not actually reading out loud. Again, that is something where people maybe, again, didn't have this notion of reading only with their eyes. And then also, of course, when you don't have spaces between words, it might actually help you to read out loud in order to figure out the shape of the sentence, the rhythm, the words, you know, how do they get together? So, yeah, that came much, much later, probably.
1: Let's talk about something that was a bit later. The Renaissance was the real boom time for punctuation creation. Why then?
0: In the Renaissance, so maybe 13th, 14th century Italy, that's the kind of earlier Renaissance, people started to become really interested in language and expression, and they became obsessed with beautiful Latin. And so they also became obsessed with classical Latin because they started to find manuscripts that went back further than they were used to, so a bit closer to Cicero, Quintilian, these great orators. And so they wanted to also be able to do this in their own Latin writing and sometimes also in their native Italian or English or French that was developing at the time. And so they thought, okay, how can we make our texts more nuanced in terms of pauses, more intonation, more of our own personality there, for example, and again, easier and faster to read. And so they invented more punctuation. So, for example, the exclamation mark or exclamation point was one of the first ones because this Italian scholar said, we are reading texts as if they were just statements. We are reading these sentences that have emotion and, you know, something amazing is happening as if it was just a statement. And I would like us to use this exclamation mark, this punctuation mark. Or, for example, the semicolon was invented in the 1490s for more nuanced pausing. So these thinkers and book people and printers and writers of the Renaissance wanted text to do more than quote unquote, just transfer information. They wanted it to be a bit of an actor itself.
1: This is the Sunday Magazine. I'm David Kalman, and I'm speaking with writer and researcher Florence Hazrat about the history of punctuation and why all those little dots and dashes deserve more of our attention, period. Florence, no new marks have really taken hold since the 1600s. Some have tried. I think the interrobang, always a favorite to bring up. It looks awesome, let's just say, the sort of question mark, exclamation mark together. What's the story behind it?
0: So, just to pick up on what you have said, we seem to be quite comfortable with the repertoire that we have. Maybe the only new thing we could potentially say is emoji. They have some functions of punctuation, but overall, we're kind of happy with what we have, apparently. But people have been trying to suggest new marks, sometimes, you know, humorously and sometimes quite seriously. And this man, Martin Spector, he was an advertisement agent in the 1960s. He was quite serious. And he said, these times in which we live, this, you know, nuclear age and whatever, is so chaotic. And there's one crisis after the other. And we need a new mark of punctuation to represent this really intense time that we live in. And so he eventually didn't actually come up with a new sign. He just superimposed the question mark and the exclamation mark. And then he had several names, for example, exclama quest, or he was like experimenting with, again, just taking different parts of exclamation and question. But in the end, he came up with the interrobang. And it didn't really survive, again, because we have our rhetorical questions. You know, then we use just a question mark and an exclamation mark. We're sort of happy with that. We don't actually need something else. But it did sort of continue a life, a secret life, let's say, in some fonts. They still exist on some old typewriters. There's still the interrobang.
1: You mentioned emojis. How do you see them in relation to punctuation?
0: I love emojis. Firstly, I just want to say that, you know, because they're not really punctuation, because we can't draw emojis without our devices, right? And the beauty of punctuation really is that we can draw punctuation or write punctuation by hand on a piece of paper or a stick in the earth or something like that. Emojis, we can't really do that.
1: I want to talk about what has to be the most important comma in American history. You know what I'm talking about. In the Second Amendment to the Constitution, this is the one about the right to bear arms, and there are various versions of the sentence in different archives. Some have two commas, some have three, some have four. But in 2008, a U.S. Supreme Court case hung on one of those commas. What happened?
0: So the Second Amendment about the right for every citizen to bear arms, we have several versions of that, as you mentioned, with different commas that potentially have different, very subtle interpretations. And one of them could be, yes, every citizen has a right to bear arms. And the other could be, no, it's just for this citizen army, you know, that comes together, the militia, when there's a case of, you know, threat to, for the Republic or something like that. So the opposite interpretation, right? Hinging on where we place the comma and how we interpret the sentence. And we have different versions because, of course, these amendments had to be ratified in different states. So the question now is, with which do we go? And in order to understand that, one also needs to be a little bit aware of Latin grammar or Latinate English grammar, you know, the grammar and the language of these founding fathers at the time. Suffice it to say that there are different versions with different commas, and they offer different interpretations. So in some way, we could now say, well, the Constitution actually kind of allows also for this other interpretation.
1: That is wild.
0: Yes, and I really love this example because it really shows that punctuation is so much more than a tool for grammar sticklers or teachers to beat students over the head with and like downgrade them or something. The punctuation is really about human stories and negotiating all of these things, law, economy, social relationships, history, history telling, identity. And punctuation is really together with text and language at the heart of all of this. And, you know, on the one hand, it needs to be a little bit transparent. We're not supposed to really have our eyes stop and stumble over a comma or something. But on the other hand, they are so, so, so impactful.
1: And impactful on the history of humanity. You say that the history of punctuation and that of humanity are intertwined. How so?
0: Yes, absolutely, because punctuation is really something universal. It seems to be a universal impulse to punctuate. Now, I do have a grasp of four languages, but I don't, you know Japanese or something. However, in Chinese and Japanese and Arabic and Persian and Swedish, we seem to have punctuation everywhere, especially if we think of punctuation, again, not just this very, very narrow repertoire, but the impulse to punctuate, meaning the impulse to separate our text so that we can read it in a more safe way and in a faster way and that we can have better access to text. So that would also be, for example, paragraph lines, just, you know, blank spaces between paragraphs so that we know, okay, here's one idea and here's another. And this really seems to be universal in terms of culture, in terms of language, and also in terms of time period. And also, of course, punctuation pushes civilization forward, pushes, you know, human development forward, because in order to develop, we need to communicate, and we need to communicate across vast distances of time and space. And punctuation really makes that possible.
1: Okay, so humanity's drumming along here. And we all know people are outsourcing writing to artificial intelligence more and more often. We all seem to now know about the chatbot penchant for M dashes. Is AI changing our relationship with punctuation once again?
0: Yes, I think it does, because for whatever reason, I'm still not entirely sure why these LLMs, these large language models like ChatGPT, love to use the final M dash, maybe as a kind of wrapping up the idea or as a reaching out towards the user or something like that. But I have come across on social media some people who say they are deliberately not using these M dashes anymore because they don't even want anyone to get the idea that they are also using the computer to write their posts, or they are using Slop or something. They're outsourcing it. And then you have other people who say, no, I insist on using my M dash in spite of what this machine now potentially has, you know, the computer has this power to influence our behavior in that way that we deliberately avoid it now. So I think there's like different approaches to this. But what's definitely sure is that we are so sensitive to these minutiae of writing and of text that it really does impact our behavior and how also we interpret the other person and how we might be suspicious sometimes towards the other person.
1: Florence, I love how passionate you are about punctuation. You're certainly the most learned person I've ever talked to about this subject, but I've come across a lot of people who are really passionate as well, who get really fired up about this. What do you think that says about us?
0: I think that we really love small things and detail and whimsical things, you know, in this day and age. And I'm also, of course, an avid user of Instagram when I scroll, and everything passes by us so quickly. And, you know, it's about these big topics. But actually, what's human is attending to the small print and attending to the nuance that has so much impact, and thinking about what is this period now going to do to you when I send it to you, right? And what is the choice that I'm making? And how can I show my love or my respect or my disdain through these nuances? So I think the history of humanity is one that definitely can be told in these broad strokes. But actually, the everyday stuff happens on a much smaller level, and punctuation is part of that.
1: Florence, it's been so fun. Thank you so much.
0: Thank you, Dave. It was lovely to chat.
1: That is Florence Hazrat, writer, researcher, and author of On the Mark. We know you have plenty of passion for periods and parentheses as well. 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

is Andrew Bird with Ellipses from his 2017 album Echolocations River. CBC News is coming your way next. When we return, we will head to Nepal's disaster zone to hear about the rescue efforts following this week's devastating flooding in Nepal and Tibet and get a status update on the Canadians who remain missing. I'm David Common. The Sunday Magazine will return in just 6 minutes.

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7: This is CBC News from Vancouver. Good morning, I'm Stephanie Mercier. The number of people killed by flash flooding and mudslides in the Himalayas has now risen to more than 780. Rescue workers in Nepal and Tibet are scrambling to locate roughly 3,000 people still missing. That number includes workers who may have been buried alive in the utility shafts of a power plant. The CBC's Briar Stewart has the latest from Nepal.
8: There are operations going underway, mostly search operations at the moment, and I think it's fair to say at this point it's not so much a rescue operation, but a recovery one. We've seen dogs being deployed throughout the mud to try to sniff for bodies. Sheer force of the water tore through here, shaking several houses from its foundation and really washing up the hill here with such force, such destruction. Again, this is just one site across the whole stretch of the Deschutes River, sites that are very difficult for rescue crews to access because in some cases they're impassable because the roads have been swept away, and they're working like this around the clock in an environment where, you know, there's still a flood risk, and so it's a very precarious situation, and people are desperate for information, and you really can see that as people are gathered here just to watch the crews work. Briar Stewart, CBC News, Bungay Bazaar, Nepal.
7: A rescue operation is underway off the northern coast of Cyprus after a passenger ferry capsized. The vessel was sailing from the Cypriot port of Kyrenia, also known as Gurne, to Turkey's southern coast. Turkish media report it was carrying more than 270 people. At least seven are now confirmed dead. Nearly 240 have been rescued. 23 others are missing. Video circulating online shows dozens of people in life jackets floating in the water or clinging to the ship as relief boats arrived. Swiss police are searching for at least one suspect after a shooting at an overnight rave left one person dead and five others injured.
9: At the very moment, we don't have any certain information about the offenders. We don't know if it's one, if it's several persons, if they are on the run in a vehicle or by foot.
7: Police say more than 100 emergency personnel have deployed to the region west of Zurich. The shooting broke out around 2:30 in the morning during a techno party attended by thousands. A 22-year-old woman was killed, while five other victims, four men and another woman in their 20s, were taken to hospital with varying degrees of injuries. The results are in on the referendum vote, as Icelanders have voted no against restarting EU accession talks. The vote results were 52.5% for no, 47.5% for yes. Iceland's government says it will respect the outcome, so the door on membership to the EU stays shut for now. In BC, September 26th will be the date for the by-election being held in Abbotsford Mission. It will be BC Conservative leader Carolyn Findlay's first shot at winning a seat in the BC legislature. BC Conservative MLA Rhian Gaspar announced last week she would step down to make way for the new party leader. Hamish Telford, political scientist at the University of the Fraser Valley, says it's somewhat surprising to see a premier call a by-election so quickly.
10: Very often, leaders, premiers, prime ministers delay to sort of delay their opponents from getting a seat in the legislature. But I think Premier Eby decided to capitalize on the opportunity. Carolyn Findlay is trying to put out a lot of fires, and he said, okay, let's have the by-election. You want to get in the legislature? Let's do it.
7: The NDP has announced it will run former Agriculture Minister Pam Alexis, who is also the former mayor of Mission. The by-election comes amid turmoil within the BC Conservatives, with six MLAs leaving the party in recent weeks. And for the first time in more than three decades, the Canadian women's volleyball team is headed to the Summer Olympics. Captain Alexa Gray was emotional after securing the historic victory.
11: I don't think I can put it into words how this feels, and I think this has been my lifelong dream.
7: Canada defeated the host Dominican Republic 3-1 in Santo Domingo to lock up its spot for the 2028 Games. The win caps off a multi-year push to bring the team back to the world's biggest stage. And that's the CBC News from Vancouver. Looking at the BC weather, along the north coast, rainy, a high of 15. For the Peace region, a chance of afternoon showers, a high of 17. For the central interior, periods of rain ending, then clearing, a high of 16. For the southeast, there is a yellow air quality warning. Showers ending near noon, highs up to 21. For the southern interior, a chance of afternoon showers and a high of 17. And for the south coast, a chance of showers and then cloudy, a high of 18.

0: Hi again, I'm David Common in for Pia Chattopadhyay. Welcome back to the Sunday Magazine on CBC Radio, Sirius XM 169, and on the CBC Listen app. Still to come, Gisèle Pelicot was the victim in one of the most notorious rape trials in France's history, and she became a feminist hero for waiving her right to anonymity. In about 10 minutes, we'll bring you Pia's conversation with her. But we're going to start in Nepal and Tibet. It has been a harrowing week. On Wednesday, flash floods came crashing over the Himalayan border region, swallowing entire villages in an instant. More than 600 people are known to have died. Close to 3,000 are still missing. 31 Canadian citizens and permanent residents are among them. CBC foreign correspondent Briar Stewart is just north of Nepal's capital, Kathmandu, and is with us now. Briar, good day to you.
1: Hello, David.
0: I want to focus, Briar, on these tunnels, this rescue operation that really is the focus of activity today. What are workers trying to do in drilling into these tunnels?
1: Well, David, when this, you know, flood came tearing down the mountain, not only did it take out settlements and villages, but 14 hydropower projects were damaged, including about six of them that were under construction. And so there are now more than 900 workers that are missing. And crews believe, officials believe that some of them could still be alive in these tunnels. Now, since some of these sites were under construction, you didn't just have workers from Nepal, but there were citizens from China, from India, from South Korea in these tunnels. And the big problem is that a lot of the entrances have been now blocked with this thick, heavy mud. And it's been a real challenge for crews to not only access the area, but to get, you know, into the entranceway of the tunnel. At least one site, they've drilled holes into the earth through the mud to pump in oxygen and deliver food and water in case there are people there. And we have seen some footage that officials have shared of people kind of caked in mud being dragged out of these tunnels. But it really is a very harrowing and challenging race for these crews to try to reach these areas.
0: It is remarkable several days after the fact, but even in the seconds after this flash flood, that anybody would have survived. It's a mountainous wall of water that you see in the images coming in. What happened?
1: Yeah, and I think when you talk about a flash flood, you know, people think maybe of a rain event triggered by rain. And when you see the videos of this, certainly initially to me, it kind of looked like a tsunami, like some of those pictures we have seen before, because this wasn't just water. It was debris. It was vehicles. It was trees, massive amounts of rock being pummeled, pushed through the river valley. And this was all triggered, scientists believe, by a glacier that collapsed high up in the Himalayas. It came crashing down, taking with it rock, trees, and, you know, everything else. And it basically kind of steamrolled right through the river system, through the Trishuli River. And, you know, the reports are that the river rose about 9 meters in 30 minutes. And, you know, when you think about Nepal, you think of that, you know, spectacular mountain scenery, very lush green hills, but very, very steep. And it's that steepness that, you know, that carried this great risk. And it's also this steep, steep terrain that is making the rescue mission so difficult.
0: I want to talk about the Canadians here. We heard from the foreign minister on Saturday that one Canadian who had been reported missing had actually been located, but that still means there's 31 Canadians missing. There's very limited information about them. But I understand that now family members are coming looking.
1: Yeah, we understand that a few family members have come to Nepal. And I was down earlier today in Kathmandu at the Canadian consulate, and they confirmed that a few family members had come by. But we do know that a large proportion of the 31 were taking part in a pilgrimage into Tibet to a site that's sacred for Hindus called Mount Kailash. And we understand they were with a particular group doing the trek, and more than a dozen of them, around a dozen, were at the immigration crossing between Nepal and China, which controls Tibet at the time. And it was at that site where, you know, those first videos emerged of just the flood and the debris kind of washing over the whole area. And because of where it is and how difficult it has been to access, you know, it took longer for the Chinese rescue crews to get into the area. And also because it is in an area controlled by China, we're just simply not getting as much information about what's going on there.
0: Do you want to ask about the ongoing danger, this tsunami, as you describe it, of not just water, but rocks and trees and cars and blocks of ice comes tumbling in, it would seem, from the collapse of a glacier. Is there the risk that that could happen again, just given the sheer number of glaciers in the mountains there?
1: Absolutely. And I was speaking with the MP in Nepal's parliament a little earlier this week. And what he described it as, he said there's basically these water bombs all throughout the mountains. And he was talking about the glaciers, about how maybe the glaciers, if they're melting and if they do collapse, you know, they could all trigger this kind of situation. And also, you know, this was somebody who also used to work as a mountain geologist, so he understands the landscape and the risk very well. And I think that's why there's been so much concern over the last couple of days that this could happen again. The other day, Chinese authorities and authorities here in Nepal temporarily suspended work because there was news that a lake that had basically been created by blocked debris started overflowing. And I can tell you, when people on the ground here heard that there could be another flood coming this way, people were running, right? Yeah. We had kind of pulled in to see if this was a place that we should, you know, try to report and gather some interviews. And we're like, what's going on? Why is everybody like running up the hill? And they were panicking because they thought another flood was coming. It didn't, but I think it shows the fear. And I think, you know, there's a lot of monitoring going on of the area. And there does seem to be a real concerted effort to try to, at least kind of tell the public about what's going on, to monitor the danger, because there are a lot of questions about how this happened and, you know, some criticism that there was not an effective warning system in place.
0: People are talking about climate change and what the role may have been here. That includes Nepal's foreign minister, who has called for a greater global effort to tackle climate change. Is there any definitive word as it relates to this disaster?
1: I believe the Chinese authorities have directly tied it to climate change. Those that I've been speaking to in Nepal say that climate change is obviously a factor in these glaciers melting, but in terms of definitively saying it's the root cause of this, I don't know that they've gone as far to say that. But that is a concern. I mean, these glaciers are melting, and this is an area that every year deals with landslides, mudslides. It's the rainy season right now, and all of this kind of cascades on top of another and kind of creates the situation that this country has found itself in.
0: Hey, Breuer, I know you are not the story, but you are our proxy to that story, you and the CBC News crew that is there. In that moment where people are running, panicked, fearing there is another flood coming, what's going through your mind at that moment?
1: Well, because that actually happened really just as we were pulling into the area after a couple of hours of driving through, you know, switchback mountain roads, we did not have a good understanding of the terrain. We didn't even really realize how close we were to the river. So we basically turned around, drove back up to figure out, where we were and where would be a good place to be. And I can tell you that in those, 10 or 15 minutes, the initial 10 or 15 minutes, we started calling contacts that we had. And at first the Nepalese authority said to us, no, no, no, it's all good. Come to the command center. We're still working. It's just China that's called off its search for now. And then about 5 minutes later, they say, actually, no, we've suspended our search too. And the same thing with the MP from Nepal that I was speaking to. I called him. I said, well, what do you think of the risk? Is this a good place for us to be at the moment? He said, yes, you're fine. Then about 5 minutes later, he called me back, actually. And he said, actually, you're not. I'd like you to get to higher ground. So I thought that was actually quite sweet with everything going on that he took the time to call me back. But I mean, we don't know the area. I mean, you know how it is, certainly, because you deployed to all kinds of situations like this, similar disasters, and you're trying to get a feel for the environment when you're there. It was definitely an uncertain moment for us as well.
0: Yeah, that can shake you. I can see that. I'm glad you smartly went to higher ground and figured out your bearings in that time. And it was indeed very sweet of him to call. That is, I love that. I love you using that word. Listen, you mentioned the command center. I know earlier today you were at the rescue command center, and I do wonder what it is like there and whether they're, Nepal's not a big country. Are foreign crews assisting them?
1: So limitedly, I would say, because there have been foreign crews, particularly South Korea, has been trying for a couple of days now to deploy a search and rescue team. I did see the South Korean rescue team today, but they say they're just waiting because Nepal didn't really want outside help, with the exception of two teams that it's using from China and India, tunnel experts, essentially, to try to get into these tunnels that are connected to the hydropower projects. I also talked to a team from Israel today. One of their citizens was in the border area at the time and is missing. And they've been trying to get into the area themselves. But the gentleman I was speaking to said they simply can't. They were trying to hire a helicopter. And Nepal has basically taken over all of the helicopters, like the government has. So there's no private operators. They're all been deployed to the rescue mission. And down at that command center, it is really something to see, because you have 20,000 different security officers throughout Nepal that have been, you know, deployed to this mission. So police, military, and it really is a hub of activity. There are, you know, numerous helicopters always in the air at a time. You see them landing, you see people getting off. The other thing is you see people getting back on them, because the floods cut off a number of roads, and you had people from these rural mountainside villages that were away at the time. So they were in Kathmandu, you know, for medical appointments or something, and they can't get back home. So you actually have the government in some cases airlifting people back into rural villages. So it's a very, very complex operation. And then on top of that, of course, you have the recovery effort. It's a lot of bodies that they're finding, bodies in some cases that are washed downstream. Very, very difficult to identify. And I think there is a lot of frustration at the time, too, because people, loved ones, are really desperate for information. And some of these bodies that they can't identify, that they know they won't be able to. The authorities are making the decision in some cases to have mass burials. And that's something that is very frustrating and angers some of the families.
0: Yeah. Awful. Remarkable at the same time. Breyer, thank you so much for taking the time to speak with us.
1: Absolutely. You're welcome.
0: That is Breyer Stewart, who is a CBC foreign correspondent. She is right now just north of Kathmandu, having covered the disaster zone through the course of today.

0: David Common. 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The crowds grew by the day, outside the courthouse and on the streets of France, strangers supporting a woman whose act of bravery became a watershed moment, one that echoed around the world. Gisèle Pelicot was the victim at the center of a rape trial that began 2 years ago this week and would become one of the most notorious in French history. Dominique Pelicot admitted to drugging and raping his then wife and recruiting dozens of men online over the course of a decade, inviting them into the couple's home to abuse Gisèle while she was unconscious. Dominique and 50 co-defendants were found guilty of their crimes. What made this trial all the more remarkable was a profound decision Gisèle herself made. She would come out of the shadows, waiving her right to anonymity and choosing an open trial, meaning she was subject to intense media and public scrutiny. Earlier this year, for the first time, Gisèle Pelicot shared her own story in her own words in a memoir called A Hymn to Life, Shame Has to Change Sides. Pia Chattopadhyay spoke with her in Paris this past February in a Canadian broadcast exclusive interview, and I'll note that it contains discussion of sexual violence. Here's their conversation.
1: Gisèle, bonjour.
2: Bonjour.
1: The world first met you in September of 2024 when the trial began in Avignon, France. Ever since, we around the world have wondered, how are you? How are you holding up?
2: Aujourd'hui, je vais mieux.
3: Today, I'm doing better. The trial helped me look inward, to take stock, and now I'm trying to build myself back up from these ruins.
1: There was so much media attention surrounding this case. After the trial, you could have decided to live life in private, but you wanted to write this book. Why?
2: Il est vrai qu'au début, je n'avais pas du tout l'intention d'écrire un livre.
3: It's true that at the beginning, I had no intention to write a book, but the proposal to do so came during the trial. I told myself that this book could be helpful, that my story could be useful to others in explaining how one can get back up after such a drama. And it was also a message of hope, to tell myself, whatever the challenges may be in life, that you can get back up. I wanted to say that in my book. In terms of the trial, I was seen throughout it, but no one really knew much about me. I wanted to tell people who I am as a woman in my own life and to tell my story through this book, of course.
1: On the first page of the book, you write, "Now it is time to write our story." Who is our?
2: Notre histoire, c'est surtout la vie que j'ai partagée.
3: Our life was the life I had with Mr. Pelicot for 50 years. I thought he was a kind, caring man. That's what I told officials at the time of his arrest when they asked me to describe Mr. Pelicot. I wanted to tell the story of these 50 years I spent with him because we met when we were very young.
1: Gisèle met Dominique in 1971 when she was 19 years old. They were introduced by a family member. And she writes about the first time she saw him. Quote, "Dominique walked into the kitchen. He reminded me of the pop star Julien Clerc with his shoulder-length curls and striped sweater. He appeared very fond of my family, who offered him a warmth he seemed never to have encountered before, as if he were seeking some kind of reparation or affection. I was too." You and Dominique fell in love quickly, you finding each other after each of you endured a difficult childhood. You write in your book, "We were lovers and we were twins. We would always be together, our suffering behind us. We would escape from our damaged families." What kind of refuge did this relationship provide for you for so many years?
2: Il est vrai que ma vie a été traversée de drames.
3: It's true that my life had been riddled with hardship and that Mr. Pelicot had a painful childhood because his father was tyrannical, authoritarian. And when I met him through my mother's sister, my aunt, As I say in the book, I saw a man with a loving gaze, a man full of kindness and love. Because my childhood had been happy until my mother passed when I was 9, and then my father remarried to a woman who was unkind and who harmed my self-esteem. So when I met Mr. Pellico, I had this hope that life could be kinder, happier. And yes, we decided to get married young, to start a family. And I think he too saw a family full of love. When he met my family, my aunt, my grandmother, he saw a family with this joie de vivre, with kindness and care for others. That was also what made us want to start a new life, to be happy together.
1: You make an effort in your book to share the difficulties of Dominique's upbringing, his troubled childhood and family life, which included abuse. It would have been easy for you, Giselle, to cast him off. But why did you feel people needed to understand this part of the story, where he came from?
2: Je pense que lors du procès, on a considéré Monsieur Pellico comme un monstre.
3: Because I think that during the trial, Mr. Pellico was seen as a monster. They nicknamed him the Wolf of Mazan. I believe he remains a human being who committed monstrous acts. I wanted to explain the story of our life, because he had been a sweet, kind man, shy, a good father, a good grandfather. Everyone loved him. He was always ready to help others. I wanted to show that balance. You can't spend 50 years of your life with a violent man. There had never been violence, he never hit, I never ended up at the hospital with bruises. So when I learned of the events, it was enormously traumatic, complete dissonance. In those 50 years, of course, there were ups and downs like any couple. I had always believed we could recover from any challenge, whether it be illness or finances. We were in it together. We would make it as long as there was love and hope. Obviously, when I found out what he had done to me, it was like a bomb exploded in my life. But I wanted to establish that he hadn't been some monster his whole life. Well, monster. I don't like that word. Their monstrous acts, he's still a human being, despite what he did.
1: Giselle and Dominique had 3 children, David, Caroline, and Florian, and eventually became grandparents and retired in Mazan, a small town in the south of France. But in September of 2020, their small, peaceful life shattered. Dominique Pellico was arrested after he was caught filming up the skirts of women in a local supermarket. The police seized his phone, a laptop, and other devices from him. Let's go back to September of 2020. Dominique confessed the supermarket incident to you. You describe him shaking with tears and talking about losing you. What was going through your mind?
2: Monsieur Pellico, son obsession.
3: Mr. Pellico was obsessed with this idea that he might lose me. He worried about this our entire relationship. So when he picks me up at the station and we get home, I see that he has changed, like he's thinner, burst into tears and says, I've done something stupid and I really don't want to lose you. I don't understand what's happening. So I ask him to explain. He tells me he took 2 photos. I would find out later there were videos that he took in this store. He told me he took these 2 upskirt photos, and I was stunned. He'd never done anything like that. I didn't understand. I asked him, why would you do that? I tell him, listen, this time I can forgive you. I'll go with you to meet this woman and apologize. But I'm telling you, this won't happen again. Because if it does, I leave. And he looks at me and says, don't worry, it won't happen again. I've learned my lesson.
1: You recall telling him to apologize to the women, that if ever it happened again, you would leave him. But you also write that you felt that this was not irreversible. What made you feel that way?
3: Well, I thought I knew Mr. Pellico. I thought those 50 years we had spent together meant I knew him well. But I also felt something was off. Because to have done something like that, I was thinking that he needed help. And I knew the childhood he had. But in that moment, I knew he was fragile, that he needed help. I told myself I could possibly save him. Deep down, there was this perversion that I've never known. Now I think that you can live with someone and never really know them. Huh.
1: 2 months later, Giselle was called to the police station. She was shown images of herself in sexualized positions with different men. Police also told her about videos they found on Dominique's devices and that they believed he'd been drugging her, raping her, and inviting men to their home to do the same for years, all while she was unconscious. For Giselle, it provided a new explanation for years of health complications she had been experiencing. Dominique was rearrested and charged with rape, drugging, abuse, and privacy offenses.
4: When the police first showed you those images, what went through your mind?
2: Quand je découvre les deux premières photos que me montre le lieutenant Perret,
3: when I see the first two photos that Lieutenant Perret shows me, I don't recognize myself. I think, who's this woman? I can't. I don't recognize the man next to me. The next photo was the same, but with a different me. I don't recognize myself. I just see a ragdoll, all contorted, completely passed out. And in a way, it's not me. I was told later I likely disassociated because these images were so violent. And it's only when Lieutenant Perret says, but ma'am, this is your room. We did a police search at your house. Those are your lamps, your bedside table. I just can't accept it. I even thought maybe it was a Photoshop job, that someone is taking revenge on Mr. Pellicot. They tell me Mr. Pellicot is in police custody, that he's not coming back with me. It was like being hit by a train. It was like a bomb went off. I was stunned. I couldn't react. I can't comprehend these photos. And then he wants to show me videos, and of course I don't want to see them. And that's when they tell me that 53 individuals had come to rape me, that they haven't yet been arrested, just Mr. Pellicot, and that now there would be this long process of arrest of these men. And for me, I'm falling down into hell because now I have to go tell this to my kids.
4: As the police investigation unfolded, you say your family disintegrated. Sometimes hardship and tragedy brings a family together, but that didn't happen in your case. Why not?
2: Il faut savoir que moi, l'essentiel de ma vie, ça a été ma famille.
3: My whole life, my focus had been my family. And you're right, traumatic events don't always bring a family together. It's an explosion that destroys everything in its path. Today, each of us is trying to heal as best we can. But we each felt it differently and had different kinds of suffering. I mean, for the kids, this was their dad. He had been a great dad, or that's what we thought. He was always there for them, whether it was studies or illness. He was often by their side. He was omnipresent. And that all crashed down. As for me, I have to stay strong. I can't appear weak. I can't crumble. And that was hard for them, too. They're wondering, why isn't Maman a wreck? But for me, it's my nature. It's my DNA. Now, luckily, things are getting better. But there's a lot of healing to do still. This whole thing really ripped us apart.
4: You say you all had different coping mechanisms, that some wanted to erase the past, to splinter your shared history. But part of you, Giselle, wanted to cling to those memories, even keep family photos that became difficult to look at. What is it about you? Can you explain to people who just might not understand that?
3: I think we're products of our memories. You can't go back and relive your life. And I needed to believe that those 50 years hadn't been a lie so I can keep on living. And it's true that I've clung on to those memories, the good ones, not the bad ones. The bad ones I've thrown away, buried them. Everyone has to find their own strategy to cope with these memories. I just kept the good ones. I mean, we shared some beautiful moments. We had three children, and we can't forget that. We have to cling to the good things. Otherwise, it's hard to survive all this.
1: Police also showed Caroline, Giselle's daughter, two photos they recovered that depict her. In them, she looks like she's sleeping with the covers pulled back, and she's in a state of undress. During the trial, Dominique was convicted on charges of taking and sharing the intimate photos without permission. But Caroline believes the images are evidence that he drugged and sexually abused her too, which Dominique denies. The prosecution said there were not enough, quote, objective elements to prosecute him on Caroline's allegations. But last year, Caroline filed her own police complaint, accusing her father of drugging and sexually abusing her. She says that her own experience has been overlooked.
4: Caroline has called herself, quote, an invisible victim. How have you been processing your daughter's allegations while still dealing with your own trauma?
2: Ce que vit Caroline aujourd'hui est extrêmement douloureux.
3: What Caroline is going through right now is extremely painful, and her suffering really shakes me. And the not knowing, well, that's hell. And this incestuous regard for his own daughter, it's unbearable. I will always be angry at Mr. Pellico for that. And yes, she's brought charges against her father. At the moment, they're in pretrial. I don't know what will happen, but I hope she gets answers. And I hope Mr. Pellico admits what he has done, if he has.
4: While Dominique was in prison awaiting trial, you filed for divorce. You requested a symbolic payment of €1 as a settlement, and you reverted to your maiden name. Why were those things important to you?
2: J'ai demandé le divorce pratiquement.
3: I filed for divorce quite quickly when I learned of the crimes committed against me. And I asked for that one symbolic euro because I figured that for those 50 years, I had been a happy woman, of course, excluding those 10 years when I have no memories. So I didn't ask for money because I had been a happy woman and I didn't want this monetary link with him. That surprised my lawyer, who wondered if I was religious. I'm humanist. So I asked for €1 because I have always been financially independent. I had my pensions. So I would make do with that. I didn't want to ask for anything or owe him anything.
4: And reclaiming your maiden name.
2: J'ai gardé le nom de Pellico.
3: I kept the name Pellico, not to have a connection with Mr. Pellico, but for my family, in particular my grandchildren. Because of the media coverage, it felt important to preserve that name publicly. It was a way to restore balance. And I took back my maiden name for official documents, but I still go by Pellico, because my grandchildren carry the name Pellico, and I want them to be proud of that name.

0: This is the Sunday Magazine. I'm David Common. Today, we're presenting Pia Chattopadhyay's conversation with Gisèle Pelicot. She was the victim at the center of an infamous trial in France that began 2 years ago this week. Her husband and dozens of other men were convicted of drugging and raping her over the course of a decade. Earlier this year, Gisèle shared her story in her own words in a memoir called A Hymn to Life. Pia spoke with her about it in Paris this past February. And a heads up, their conversation contains discussion of sexual violence.
1: You had the right to a closed trial to protect you from the public's prying eyes. But in May of 2024, just a few months before the trial begins, you went for a walk by yourself. You're in a forest, you arrive at a beach, and you climb up a hill. And it's in that moment, Gisèle, you decide you want the proceedings to be open for everyone, for the world to see. Tell me about being on that hill, that place, and making that decision.
2: C'est vrai que le lieu de vie où je suis en ce moment, enfin où je vis tous les jours,
3: yes, where I live, L'Île de Ré, it's a beautiful place. I'm lucky. I'm able to stroll every day in the forest and on the beach. I walk a lot. There had been a time where I wasn't opposed to a closed trial. I wanted

0: asking this individually to refuse to feel shame, I was doing it for all of us. I had to do this for all the women that couldn't do it. I also had a certain maturity. I might not have done it at 20 or 30. Today I'm 73. I was 70 at the time of the trial. So I took the dive. I told my lawyers, and they were surprised, obviously. They told me to think about it for a week. I called them back the next day and said, I've made my decision. I'm not turning back. So then we prepared for it. Plus, my life partner told me that whatever I decided, they were with me. So I wasn't alone. I wasn't alone. They were by my side.
1: You're smiling when you tell me about making that decision. You're right about how it liberated you. It seems to me you're very proud of yourself about doing that.
0: Proud might not be the right word. I would say the decision was helpful to society because so many women supported me during this trial because I think they saw themselves in my story. It echoed their suffering. So I opened up the trial, but I wasn't alone. There were also all these other victims that hadn't been recognized. And that was important to me, that I didn't feel alone. Every day they were here, in the room, in public spaces, or in the court spaces reserved for the public. And I was happy to offer them my story as an example and my name as a flag. I was proud of that.
1: Through all of this, Gisèle, you were contending with the question of who you are, your own self-perception. There were some people who did not believe you. And I think that many women in similar circumstances would say the same thing. That some people just didn't believe you. They didn't believe you weren't somehow complicit. How did you see yourself at that time? And what do you want to say to those who doubted you?
0: It's true, there were skeptics. They thought, really, how could she not have suspected something over the course of 10 years? And yes, it made me bitter. How could they doubt a woman who, for 10 years, was trying to get a diagnosis, who imagined every scenario? I thought perhaps I had the same thing that my mother had. I thought I might die at any moment. I went to neurologists, 3 neurologists. Each of them gave me answers, a stroke, anxiety. They always thought I was very anxious. They even told me I might be in the early stages of Alzheimer's. I also went to gynecologists, who diagnosed a cervical infection for which I was treated. But it was really a medical journey, a really complicated one, because no one could figure it out. I had a scan, everything was normal. I kept telling myself, surely, there's got to be something they missed. It's distressing to know that a victim, and I can say I'm a victim and even a survivor, that people can doubt the claim of this woman. And what really helped me was that there was this arrest of Mr. Pellicot, thanks to the perseverance of Lieutenant Perret and the vigilance of the Leclerc supermarket. They saved my life. And I had the proof, meaning that when I opted for a public trial, I was one victim that suffered 200 instances of rape, and I had all the videos to back it up. If you see those videos, you cannot come away believing I was complicit, that I was somehow consenting. I heard it all during the trial. So I am totally serene and at peace with whatever the skeptics want to believe. I want to tell them, if you had been in that courtroom and you had seen those videos, you would not be voicing any doubts. You can't doubt the victim, especially when I had the proof. Surely it's hard for victims who make allegations because it's always your word against mine. And that's why the trials can be so long. And if you don't have the proof, it's an uphill battle.
1: The media often described you as dignified and put together. And you have said you can't cry in public because you're like a Russian doll. Inside that courtroom, it must have been so hard for you to sit there, to watch the accused and then convicted, to tell the world, to tell you that they did not do what they were accused of doing. When you say you were like a Russian doll, what do you mean by that?
0: Yes, I had to explain because during the trial, they even found fault in my elegance, my dignity. I think it's just who I am. It's in my DNA. When you go through hardship at a young age, you become an adult faster than others. When I was 9, I had to grow up fast, in my mind, not my body. And he gave me this steadfast.

0: sadness, this dignity. I never share my tears. I always say I share my laughter. I feel like suffering belongs to me and I don't want to share it. I think this really helped me throughout the trial.
1: As the wheels of justice churned inside the courtroom, outside the courthouse, a growing chorus of supporters arrived each day to stand in solidarity with Gisèle.

0: Those demonstrations turned into a global movement. Through the trial, the demonstrations grew. We saw them on our television sets around the world. Strangers, women, all kinds of people supporting you. When did you realize, Gisele, that these demonstrations were something more, something even bigger than you?
1: Je n'ai pas imaginé que mes paroles.
2: I did not imagine that my voice would have such a big impact and echo beyond borders. It was over time and the months went along that I recognized the importance of my speaking out. You have to remember, this was also a trial about chemical submission, which is a violent tool of male domination. There needs to be a collective acknowledgement that this society, I believe, cultivates denial. And it's important that we evolve. There's a new law on the definition of consent, which we cannot deny is progress, but I think it's a small step in the long journey we're on. So we really have to mobilize for this to stop. I think this will take time, and it starts with education at a young age, not just about how we treat one another, but there's also pornography. We know young children encounter it as young as 10 or 11, and officials now say they want to create safeguards, but there's a lot of work to do, because a lot of damage has been done by pornography.
0: Dominique Pellicot was found guilty on all the charges against him. All 50-plus co-defendants were also found guilty. And you write about how you felt when that verdict came down. You write, "I felt neither joy nor pain. It was over. I still had some way to go before understanding what had happened or accepting that I would never understand it." So more than a year later, Gisele, where are you now on that path?
1: Il est vrai que ces questions resteront suspens pour moi parce
2: yes,
1: que
2: j'essaie de comprendre these questions remain unanswered for me. Trying to understand how a man could become this way, particularly when he said I was the love of his life. How he could do to me what he did, as I explained at the trial, to sacrifice me, to offer me up to all these individuals. Still today, I have no answers. I still can't understand how he could carry this out. Well, we were told Mr. Pellicot had two personalities. Face A, as in the man I knew, kind, caring, and face B, with this perversion that I never encountered. Of course, it bothers me that I somehow missed this. But today, he has been convicted. I am free to rebuild my life. And yes, I'm more serene about it now. But of course, you can always ask yourself, why? Why did all this happen? Because it's such a waste for his children and for me too, to this day.
0: Before this trial, French law did not require consent to be given before sex. Now it does, or else it could be considered sexual assault. And that push for change gained momentum because of your case, because of you, Gisele. How meaningful is this change to you?
2: Well, it's a bit like I said earlier, that we can enact all the laws we want, but it's also a question of mindset. Because the law defines consent. When a woman says no, it's no. But will that change the mentality of these individuals? Like I said earlier, it's about the education for young children. Of course, if this trial was the impetus for this law, that's a good thing, but we still have to change the mindset.
0: Today you are seen as the symbol of a new feminist wave. And as you say, your name is a battle flag. You write, "I don't like the status of victim, and I've never felt like an icon." How do you want us to think of you?
2: Naturally, I was the victim during the trial. But now I don't want to wear the victim label. I got justice. They were convicted. The word icon, I do hear it in the street. Women tell me, "You're an icon." I would say I'm more like a symbol or a landmark in these women's lives because the trial really gave them a voice. So I would rather say symbol, but I recognize icon when it's said in the street. But really, I'm an ordinary woman who refused that trial be close to the public. That's it.
0: After all of this, it would be understandable. We'd get it if you were cynical or angry. And this is the part of your book. This line really stood out for me. You write, I know my story has fueled disgust for men, but it has not done that for me. And later you write, love is not dead. I am not dead. I still have faith in people. Once that was my greatest weakness. Now it is my strength, my revenge. And you found new love in your life, a partner who has supported you through the trial and beyond to today. How are you able to open yourself to trust, to love once again?
1: Vaste question.
2: Oh, that question. Well, first, I'm an optimist. Through all the difficult chapters, I've always believed in happiness. And that's essential in my mind, because if there isn't love, I can see why we would be here on Earth. Also, this book carries a message of peace and love. And sure, I didn't think I'd be falling in love again, because after spending those 50 years with the man I shared my life with, and after everything that happened, you could think, well, I'm done with men. But you can just lump all these men together. Because if we did, it would be hard to get along. And I was lucky enough to meet this man with a beautiful soul, and it really changed my life. And I find myself once again in love. So it's important to give that message to all these women who are leery of men. Plus, there are women out that also have perversions. We say men, but it's not just men. So there has to be a message of hope that life goes on, and I'm not looking back, I'm looking forward, and I allow myself to be happy today.
0: You're 73. It's a time of life for a lot of people who find enjoyment and peace after a life of work, and in many cases, struggle. What's next for you, Giselle?
1: Je serai toujours là pour être à l'écoute des femmes si elles le souhaitent.
2: I'll always be there for women, to listen to them if they need me, to give them strength, to encourage them to go all the way if they're going to press charges. I think there are a lot of victims who still don't dare because they're scared or they have doubts. But I also aspire to a peaceful life and to take advantage of the years I have left, to travel, to have a totally normal life like I had before.
0: Merci beaucoup. Your strength is admirable, and it is a real pleasure to be able to sit with you and meet you. Thank you very much.
1: Merci.
3: Merci. Merci beaucoup.
1: Merci. Merci à vous. Je suis désolée. J'ai trop aimé.
0: C'est okay.

That was Pia Chattopadhyay's conversation with Gisèle Pelicot. They spoke this past February in Paris in a Canadian broadcast exclusive interview. Gisèle's memoir is called A Hymn to Life, Shame Has to Change Sides. Today, Dominique Pelicot is being investigated again for additional crimes. He has admitted to attempted rape of another woman in 1999 and remains a suspect in the rape and murder of a woman in 1991, which he denies. For anyone affected by family or intimate partner violence, there is support available through crisis lines and local support services. We've posted more information about those resources on our website, cbc.ca/Sunday.

This is the Sunday Magazine. I'm David Kalman. Before we close up shop today, we want to take a moment to remember the late, great Dolly Parton. The country music icon died Tuesday after a brief battle with cancer. And all week long, there's been an outpouring of love for her from fellow musicians, from fans, from communities she upheld. So many stories have been shared, and not only about her musical legacy, also about the compassion she showed to people whose lives she touched through her philanthropy. For years, Dolly funded scholarships, disaster relief, and literacy programs, and she continued that generosity earlier this year when she marked her 80th birthday. She revisited her 1977 classic, Light of the Clear Blue Morning, and donating proceeds to benefit pediatric cancer research. It's one of the many times Dolly has re-recorded that song over the years, and she said its message of hope just felt as true back then as it does today. So let's revisit that gift she first gave us a half century ago. Here now, Dolly Parton, with Light of a Clear Blue Morning.

we wrap things up here on the Sunday Magazine, want to thank our team, Sarah Joyce Battersby, Levi Garber, Andrea Wong, Pete Mitten, Austin Pomeroy, and Theo Van Buzikom. Our senior producer, Howard Goldenthal, our executive producer, Brian Colton. 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What on earth coming up next here on CBC Radio? And in a week's time, I'll be back here looking inside the rise, fall, and rebirth of Quebec's version of The Simpsons. I'm David Common, in for Pia Chattopadhyay. Thanks very much. Enjoy the rest of your weekend.

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6: Hey, it's Lisha Grubinski. After catastrophic floods hit Nepal and Tibet, rescuers are working in extremely difficult terrain to reach survivors. Today, what role did climate change play in this disaster and why that matters?
7: This is CBC News from Vancouver. Good morning, I'm Stephanie Mercier. In Nepal and Tibet, authorities now say at least 780 people were killed in last week's flooding and mudslides. Rescuers on both sides of the border are searching for roughly 3,000 people. Piles of heavy equipment, pieces of heavy equipment dig through massive piles of mud in the village of Trishuli, one of the communities inundated in the disaster. Nearby, crews are racing to reach hundreds of workers who are believed to be trapped in tunnels at a hydroelectric station. People like this man are left waiting for word about their loved ones buried deep underground.
8: My son is a mechanical engineer. He is trapped in the powerhouse of the Trishuli 3A project a few kilometers from here. Altogether, around 35 to 37 people are trapped inside the tunnel.
7: He says the government needs to bring in a skilled team to get them out alive now that the rescue has entered its fourth day. Many of those still unaccounted for are foreign nationals, including some taking part in a Hindu pilgrimage through the region. Global Affairs Canada says one Canadian has been found safe, although they have not been identified. 31 other Canadians remain missing. In this province, BC Conservative leader Carolyn Findlay will have her chance to win a seat in the legislature next month. As the CBC's Simon Little explains, a by-election has been called for Abbotsford Mission September 26th.
9: Premier David Eby wasted no time calling next month's vote, pulling the trigger just a week after Conservative Rhianne Gasper stepped down to make way for her party leader. It comes after six Conservative MLAs quit the party, citing concerns with Findlay's leadership. University of the Fraser Valley political scientist Hamish Telford says that could leave her playing defense.
10: And now while she's trying to deal with all of these other controversies, she has to set up a campaign and come out and learn a constituency in a part of the province that she may not know very well, going up against a veteran politician who's held the seat before and is a previous mayor of Mission.
9: The NDP is running former Agriculture Minister Pam Alexis. New party Centre BC says it plans to nominate a candidate, while One BC and a party being formed by ex-conservative Peter Milibar have bowed out. The BC Greens have yet to announce their intentions. Simon Little, CBC News, Vancouver.
7: Tomorrow, North Vancouver Capilano residents will be voting in a federal by-election. The seat was vacated when MP Jonathan Wilkinson left Parliament to become Canada's ambassador to the EU. The federal Liberals currently hold 171 seats, just short of the 172 needed to meet the threshold for a majority. North Vancouver Capilano is one of three ridings voting on the same day. Iceland will not be reopening negotiations to join the European Union. That's after voters rejected a nationwide referendum on the issue. 52% voted against resuming talks as concerns over national sovereignty outweighed global trade and security fears. Julia Chapman reports.
11: More than 82% of Iceland's eligible voters cast ballots. A slim majority rejected the idea of resuming talks with the EU. Iceland walked away from the process over a decade ago. Prime Minister Kristrin Frostadottir called this vote because she says the world has changed since then.
12: Close to half of the country wanted to continue these negotiations, but over half of the population did not. We will respect that result.
11: Supporters argued Iceland might be better off in the EU to help it weather geopolitical turmoil, but many Icelanders were worried about giving up control over fishing and farming. The vote laid bare those divisions.
13: I'm happy with this
3: result. But I'm not happy with that it has divided the nation.
13: For me, that would have been safer to have a stronger alliance with Europe.
11: But for Iceland, this referendum will likely settle the issue for many years. Julia Chapman, CBC News, London.
7: And finally, at the Kennedy Space Center.
14: 3, 2, 1, ignition and liftoff.
7: NASA successfully launched a new space telescope today. It will help scientists probe the nature of dark matter. And that's the CBC News from Vancouver. Looking at the BC weather, for the North Coast, rainy, a high of 15. For the Peace Region, clouds and a chance of showers, a high of 17. For the Central Interior, changing to a mix of sun and cloud with a high of 16. For the Southeast, there is an air quality warning, otherwise showers and cloudy, a high around 19. For the Southern Interior, a chance of afternoon showers, a high of 17. And for the South Coast, mostly cloudy, a high of 18. That's the moment catastrophic floods hit Nepal and Tibet on Wednesday morning. A collapsing glacier sent a massive wall of debris and water surging down a river valley, wiping out roads, bridges, and even whole villages in seconds. People had little to no warning to escape. This survivor says the torrent of water exploded on his community like a bomb. This part of the Himalayas is a special place, and the floods hit at a particularly busy time. Pilgrims from all over the world had gathered here to visit the region's sacred sites. As we put together this episode on Friday, August 28th, rescuers are sifting through the aftermath. Hundreds are dead, many more are missing, including Canadians. International aid is mobilizing. And there are still questions about what exactly happened. The complicated high mountain geography not only makes it hard to reach survivors, but also to get to the root of the cause. I'm Lisha Grabinski, and I'm guest hosting What on Earth. Today we'll hear from people who know the region well, who say these kinds of disasters are going to keep happening as our world warms. But they also say if we understand melting glaciers better, we could save lives. Manjeet Dhakal works for an organization called Climate Analytics in Nepal. We reached him in Oxford, England. Manjeet, welcome to What on Earth. Thank you for joining us.
15: Thank you.
7: Since this story is developing so quickly, I should let people know that we're speaking on Thursday, August 27th, the day after this devastating landslide and flood. Manjeet, how are you doing?
15: I'm doing well. I was in this location exactly where the flash flood has caused the damage just 4 days ago. I passed through those roads that we can see now in the video that has been damaged completely. I passed through that small town in the mountain, and it's so devastating to remember what has happened to that community.
7: You were there just 4 days ago?
15: Yes. I was there for my family trip with my kids, my family. I visited that. I posted that in my social media, and now I see the news that has been washed away. It's very difficult, also in the context that I've been interacted with many of these people who are reported now missing. They are fresh in my memory. And then in the area that I work on a climate change, the organization that I'm involved, Climate Analytics, where we talk about how the impact of climate change has been rising, how the global temperature rise has been impacting the mountain region in particular. And this is just another example that we see. But the problem is the scale, it's so massive. It's so unimaginable.
7: What are you hearing from friends and family, those that you are able to connect with, and colleagues? I'm sure there's different types of conversations you're having, but what are you hearing from people?
15: There are many who are reported missing. There are many who have been posting the picture of the relatives who have gone missing. It's very scary to process all of this. I just read the news where 40 pilgrimage buses have not reported back. over 500 international tourists from over 25 countries are reported missing. And this is also the area where there are domestic as well as international tourists keeps visiting. And this is also the because the way it's connected with our culture, it's also the pilgrimage area. So, and then there are huge number of communities. There are also many infrastructures. I've been interacting with a family whose relatives were there as an engineer in the hydropower project, or a student who were there as an intern. There are relatives who were walking in the bank in the mountain town. Many of them who are still reported missing.
6: I'm sorry to hear that. It is still early on, but what connections do you see to climate change in this disaster?
15: It has a clear connection because there are a number of different information that are coming in. But one thing in common is this has been triggered by avalanches which has a very clear connection with the rising temperature. So obviously for every individual event to look at the climate attribution, we will have to do the study of those events. But one thing that is very clear, as I mentioned, is this is linked with the melting of the snow and the glacier being outburst, which science has very much clearly confirmed that this kind of incident, this kind of extreme event will keep growing in terms of the magnitude and in terms of their intensity. And that's what now we have seen in Nepal.
6: You've written about the challenges of connecting disasters to climate change in Nepal. What are those challenges?
15: When we talk about the data, obviously the generating the data at the local level in the mountain geography is difficult, it's complex, and it's expensive as well, which also give a reference to the work that needs to be done at the regional level in terms of data sharing. We have really been benefited by having a very advanced country as a neighbor on the northern side, China, and on the east, west, and the southern side, India. So which also has now remind us the work that needs to be done more in terms of regional collaboration to share this data. Because whenever these events happen, they are not confined in the political border.
6: What could have changed for Nepal if it had this better data?
15: We could have saved more life if the information were there in advance, if the information was there much in advance. The quick rescue operation could have been organized. People would have reached to the safe space, which I would say that was there to some extent. But this also reminded us much more needs to be done in future.
6: Anji, thank you for your time.
15: I really appreciate it. Thank you.

0: Experts in snow, ice, geomorphology, and more have been working from around the globe to unpack how the flooding in Nepal happened and what risks remain. John, you've been part of these conversations. Can I get you to introduce yourself for us?
1: Oh, hello. I'm John Pomeroy. I'm a professor at the University of Saskatchewan and the director of the Global Water Futures Observatories Program. But I'm also the UNESCO chair in mountain water sustainability, and I have had longstanding collaborations with Tibet in China and Nepal.
0: Since the rescue effort is ongoing in Nepal, I should say we're speaking to you on Friday, August 28th. John, just days ago, you got back from doing research in this very region. How surprised are you to see what's unfolding?
1: Yes, I was in Tibet, and it was monsoon season, so it's wet that time of year, and there were landslides occurring in Tibet, and as is having every summer, but the magnitude of this particular event is unprecedented in my memory and truly horrific. So surprising from that standpoint, but to have a flood of this nature associated with mountain collapse, glacier collapse, is not surprising at all. One happened last year in the same region, hitting the same, wiping out the Peace Bridge. So these are becoming much more frequent events in the Himalayas and in mountains around the world.
0: You've been talking to other scientists in Nepal. What is the latest information about the cause of the flood?
1: Yes, I've been working with a group from Tribhuvan University, Dr. Dheeraj Pradhananga, who's a graduate of the University of Saskatchewan, and his team with the Small Earth Nepal. And they've been using the high altitude weather stations they've been installing, as well as remote sensing and other local information they have access to diagnose what caused this and what the risk is. So it looks consistent with some other groups in many ways, but that a part of a glacier calved off very rapidly during a rapid melt period. That glacier collapsed along with a landslide and rock and debris, along with a vast amount of water stored in the glacier, which then caused the debris, caused the dam, then this burst, and then the wave moving through. The problem is that Dr. Pradhananga's team has detected three new lakes as of just a few hours ago that are where the original suspect glacier is that caused the flood. These are building up and filling with water very rapidly, and the colleagues at the Chinese Academy of Sciences confirm this with their observations as well from the other side of the border. So the risk of these lakes bursting through debris and ice-filled dams that have temporarily formed around them is very, very high over the next period here. And, of course, this is prime melt season in the Himalayas, as well as a period when there's sometimes some rain. So, and temperatures have been above normal. So it's all these factors come together to make it very, very risky right now.
0: Speaking of factors, to what extent do you think this devastation, the flash flooding in Nepal, can be linked to climate change?
1: Well, this is different from when we have an exceptionally heavy rainfall in Canada, and then you do an attribution study to say, would that rainfall have been heavier if there were climate change or not? This one's much easier because the disintegration of glaciers is cumulative over time and has been building up, and it's directly associated with rising temperatures, of which there's exceptionally clear evidence around the world and even in the Himalayas that are sparsely monitored, that temperatures have been rising dramatically over the last half century. And glaciers have been retreating everywhere. 21% of their volume has been lost in this century alone in the Himalaya. So so this one can be directly attributed to climate change. The glaciers are disintegrating, and permafrost, permanently frozen ground, is thawing in the mountains, and this holds those high mountains together, and the snowpacks have been melting faster, and all these things together mean that we'll get events like this every year somewhere in the world, and we are. So this particular one at that particular time there's some randomness associated with that and weather patterns and other things. But the general cause of it is directly attributable to climate change.
0: Why is it important for you to make that connection to climate change?
1: I think we have to understand what is happening around the world. The climate warming is not abstract if we're talking about snow and ice. It's straight thermodynamics. The more energy put into snow and ice, the faster it melts. And this is happening everywhere around the world, whether it's a retreating Canadian glaciers. I mean, our glaciers in the Rockies are melting downwards 5 to 7 meters per year and retreating half a kilometer in 5 years in many cases. We have new lakes forming here. Permafrost is thawing in northern Canada, releasing acids into streams just over the last few years, causing collapse of infrastructure in towns and highways. The earlier snowmelt is contributing to worse wildfires around Canada. And the diminished snowpack in many areas is reducing hydroelectric generation and water available for irrigation and domestic water supply. That's just a Canadian example. Lake ice is shorter. All these things are happening. But when it happens in the high mountains, then you get a catastrophe like this. And there are a variety of things that can happen, glacial lakes that burst or debris dam lakes that burst, or you get simply avalanches of ice and thawed rock coming down onto a lake, creating a tsunami. We had an event like that in Jasper National Park in 2012. And so they're more immediately deadly, and they grab our attention when they occur in the high mountains. And this one grabs the world's attention because of the large number of Westerners there. As well as local people, and the horrific size of the waves. But these things are happening in the Alps, in the Andes, in the Rockies, throughout the world, and we'll see more and more of them as the temperature continues to rise. And our cryosphere, which is anything frozen, snow and ice, continues to melt and disintegrate.
0: We'll talk more about Canada in a moment, but just sticking with Nepal, we've heard how difficult it is to collect data in this region, but just how sorely it's needed. What type of monitoring system could have helped save, could help save lives in Nepal?
1: It's incredibly remote. The altitudes are high. It's hard to work in. The weather's harsh. Lots of reasons where it's difficult to monitor. So there are monitoring systems in place, such as stream gauging, which Nepalese government does a very good job in. Unfortunately, with an event like this, one of the first things you lose is the stream gauge. It gets destroyed. And so the and this happens in floods elsewhere too. So you need more. You need weather stations up high. You need video monitoring of glaciers. Often it's cloudy in the summer when glaciers are melting very quickly, and so satellite imagery is not always available. But cameras that can transmit their data are very, very effective, and something that we've used in the Rockies and others use in North America for the things like this. In Nepal, they have high monitoring data. It's something put together by Dr. Pratananga, and we've supported it as much as we can. And a lot of Canadians have been involved in this. And this is to locate weather stations at high altitude monasteries and communities around Nepal. These are areas that typically aren't monitored. And it's very useful to get the monasteries. These tend to be Buddhist, Tibetan culture, Buddhist monasteries involved, because that brings the local community into it. And you can't just plop a weather station up near a community and say, this is going to save you, and walk away. That's proven not to work. And the local people have to trust the data. They have to be involved in the data collection. They have to understand what the data means, and they have to have access to that data. And the and bringing this in with the local culture through the monasteries, which is the linchpin of that culture in the region, is a brilliant way forward. It also means that the local people are looking after the station. And so this is a new type of early warning system that is being pioneered in Nepal, and a model for what the rest of the world can do as well.
0: What about relocation? Is that an option for this part of Nepal in adapting as glaciers melt more rapidly?
1: Relocation is certainly part of the adaptation toolbox around the world. And we've seen this in Canada too, the people leaving the prairies in the dirty 30s. But it's very problematic in this part of the world. This is the heartland of that culture in the high mountains. These are high mountain indigenous people. And so this is where they live. Also, their economy, their food supply is in the valley bottoms. Their transportation routes are there. And those are also the areas at risk from flooding. So it's not a viable option. It's also economically an important area. They're developing hydroelectric dams for badly needed electricity supplies there. It's on the pilgrimage route to the holiest mountain of Hinduism and Buddhism on the Tibetan side of the border. And it's a very popular tourism route with Western trekkers through the Langtang region. So it's I don't think relocation is going to work. I think we need greater safety measures in place. And then civil engineering works to make the communities safer that are remain in the valley bottom and roads and other things like this.
0: Let's talk more about Canada. While there has not been this scope of damage here, can you tell us more about similar events that have happened here due to melting glaciers?
1: Yes, this summer we had a glacial lake outburst flood from part of the Place Glacier near Pemberton, British Columbia. In this case, it's one of the long monitored glaciers in Canada with many decades of science and federal government-led observations as well as university observations, and is a well-understood glacier, but still very hard to predict the glacial lake outburst flood and its exact timing. But there was a preemptive evacuation and no loss of life with this. We have had something a bit more disturbing. In 2012, part of the Cavell Glacier fell off the mountain in Jasper National Park, along with a rock avalanche that came down with the ice into the Cavell Pond near Mount Edith Cavell. And this caused a little mini tsunami in that valley that wiped out the walking trails, the picnic tables, the parking lot, the road, washed it out and destroyed it. This happened in midsummer, peak tourism season, but in the middle of the night, so nobody was there. If that had happened in afternoon, when they could have had close to 1,000 people in that area, we would have seen a horrific event. So we are vulnerable to these as well. We've been relatively lucky so far. But you know that Trans-Canada Highway gets closed every year because of debris flows and rock falls. Roads around the Rockies in Alberta have had trouble this summer with it. So we're not immune to this, and we'll see more of this.
0: What message are you trying to get across to people, John, in Canada and around the world right now about the world's glaciers?
1: 1.5 degrees of warming, which is where we're currently at, is too much. It's too much for our glaciers. It's too much for our snowpack, for our lake ice, our river ice, our permafrost, and it's destroying our natural infrastructure and the natural benefits that they have been providing to us for countless generations. And it's happening in a wink of an eye in Earth's history, and too fast for humans to easily adapt to, far too fast for nature to adapt to. We have to slow down global warming immediately. And this means working to reduce greenhouse gas concentrations. That takes time. So in the meantime, we have to have the early warning systems in place, the monitoring systems, the adaptation strategies there. And we have to be helping less fortunate parts of the world so that they can better manage these extreme events. We're relatively well off in Canada, but as you can see, a country like Nepal really suffers when these happen.
0: In a disaster like this, where do you see hope?
1: I see hope in that this galvanizes the world's attention. We've been slowly warming up in many people's eyes, and it's something you say, well, I can get used to it, we can adapt to this, and then you see something you cannot adapt to. You cannot adapt to a 20-meter wave of water chasing you down the street that's about to wipe you out. That's beyond adaptation. And so there's some things that we simply have to deal with and fix the problem. And this is yet another major wake-up call from nature saying, we've got to fix the problem now.
0: John, thank you for speaking to us.
1: Thank you.
0: As I mentioned, we put this episode together on Friday, August 28th, and this story is changing fast. I just want to note again that scientists are still trying to figure out to what extent this disaster can be attributed to climate change. Climate scientist Zeke Hausfather, who we had on the show earlier this summer, just published a story in The Climate Brink. Here's an excerpt. Any formal attribution of this specific collapse to climate change is premature, and single events like this are genuinely hard to attribute even after careful study. At the same time, the collapse happened on a mountain that has warmed rapidly for decades, immediately after four consecutive summers that all rank among the five warmest in at least 86 years, and in a valley that has been losing ice at an accelerating rate. A rapidly warming climate and retreating glaciers are increasing risks of these sorts of events in the region, whether or not we can ultimately attribute this particular event. You can always get the latest updates from Nepal and Tibet on the CBC News app. And for a breakdown of what happened to trigger this disaster, check out CBC meteorologist Johanna Wagstaff's video, The Science Behind Nepal's Violent Flash Flood. It's on CBC News YouTube and TikTok. We have a couple of minutes to catch you up on some other climate stories in the news this week. California is the latest U.S. state moving ahead with so-called balcony solar. Lawmakers passed a bill a few days ago that would allow people to install the systems, which are small solar panels that can be plugged into standard wall outlets. The units can help residents lower electricity bills and reduce their reliance on the power grid, potentially reducing carbon emissions in places that rely on fossil fuels for electricity. If the bill is signed into law, California will join nearly a dozen other states that have legalized the technology, although Canada has been slower to adopt it. Fossil fuel-driven climate change is likely strengthening the ocean warming event known as El Niño. That's according to a new study in the journal Science. El Niño is a natural phenomenon that occurs every 2 to 7 years in the Pacific. These events have been observed for centuries. They disrupt weather patterns around the world. But the study, which looked at fossilized corals from the Galapagos Islands, found that in the past 4 decades, they've intensified by 36%. Researchers say the timing suggests that human-caused warming is behind the change. This year, a particularly strong Super El Niño is already underway. It's expected to be the most powerful one in living memory. And we're working on a special episode all about it here on What on Earth. And for more climate stories, check out the What on Earth newsletter. You can subscribe to have it delivered to your inbox every week. Hey, it's Leisha Grabinski, and we're sharing some of our favorite stories this summer. This one's from January of this year.
2: This story starts with a tale, and it comes from What on Earth listener Joy Craddock.
3: One night I was sleeping, and it was the middle of the night, and I heard a ruckus.
2: The ruckus was her two cats at the time, Emily and Theodore. They were chasing something near the couch. She locked the cats out of the room, went over to the couch, and found the cause.
3: Oh, a rat, because it's that tail. That rat tail is, I don't know, it does something to me. It's creepy.
2: Yeah, it does something to me too. But Joy, who lives on BC's Sunshine Coast, had an early morning for work.
3: So I went and got the cat, put him back in the living room, closed the door, put a towel underneath the bottom of the door from the inside so the rat wouldn't get in my bedroom. And I just said, you deal with it. And I went to sleep.
2: The next morning, there was no sign of the rat. So she went on with her day. That evening, she put a load of towels in the wash. And when she takes it out of the dryer...
3: And then something falls into my hand. And then I looked, and there was a rat lying in my hand. A dead rat. I was just, like, totally shocked.
2: She was completely panicked and grossed out, no surprise. She opened the back door of the house, which is next to her dryer.
3: It was like instantaneous reaction, and I just flung the rat over the blackberries into the lane, and just, I think I screamed. I was horrified.
2: I'm Laura Lynch, and this is What on Earth, where we bring you a world of climate solutions. So you might be wondering why we're talking about dryer rats. Well, some scientists say our warming world is one of the reasons why rat populations are booming in many cities. And they're not just horrifying. They actually can be really dangerous to your health. So today, producer Molly Siegel is looking for solutions.
4: There are many ways to describe a rat.
5: 99% of which are very negative, like disgusting, repulsive, terrifying.
3: Rats are dirty.
5: Pests. They can eat everything.
4: They do, in a way, kind of bring us together.
5: I kind of like to think about the rats as just like tiny coyotes.
3: They're vermin.
4: At the same time, what species have given us more than the rat? All the research advances that we've had, drug discovery, they teach us about social interactions. I find them really interesting.
6: This scientist would describe our relationship to rats in yet another way.
7: What's called a kleptoparasite is an organism or an animal that actually steals from us. And rats in cities and in buildings, they can steal our health. They can steal our peace of mind. They can steal our safety if they're in airports getting onto planes. They can steal and do steal our food in our warehouses, in our food plants, in our grocery stores. So across the board, this animal is constantly stealing from the benefit of humankind. My name is Bobby Corrigan. I'm an urban rodentologist, which is a scientist that studies rats and mice in cities.
6: Rodentologist, sure. It always gets a reaction at parties.
7: They hear rodentologists and not even sure they heard that word. They're like, wait, what? And it's always, I don't know, I call it the face. You know, it seems like their face cringes a little bit. And all of a sudden, their glass of wine is empty.
6: Now, Bobby introduces himself as a biologist. But depending on who you ask, there are also other ways to describe Bobby.
7: One time in the media, I was on the front page of the Daily News for New York City, and the full page, and it said, New York City hires a rat freak. The common one I hear a lot is rat whisperer. Sometimes, you know, I'm the rat guy. People say, okay, the rat guy's here. Let's see what he has to say. But I love it all.
6: A rat guy would spend a lot of his time in a prime human-made rat ecosystem, New York City.
7: Yes, so we're in Lower Manhattan, in and around the financial district.
6: Bobby can read this city for rats, starting with the very foundations on which it was built. In this case, landfill.
7: It creates millions and millions of little nooks and crannies. The rats take advantage of that.
6: He describes this tour he's giving as a rat safari. Bobby got his start working for a pest control company decades ago when he was saving money for college.
7: You know, my whole life has gone into these animals, rats and mice. I started out hanging poison baits in sewers of New York City for rats.
3: Or egregious for rats.
6: So if anyone knows what the rats are up to here, it's Bobby.
7: Ready? Let's go.
6: Bobby stops near some poison bait boxes and jumps on the ground. He suspects there are rats burrowing underground here.
7: Some rats may be like, what the heck is going on upstairs? And they may run out. There goes a young one.
6: The rat has taken cover in an old poison box. Bobby carefully opens up the lid.
7: Notice the shredded food condiment. You will see, just like this, that's a peanut butter squeeze. You'll see mayonnaise. They love mayonnaise. They love Chinese sweet sauce. But they're opportunists. They'll use, this is a nest. You can see it's compressed from bodies sitting on top of it. And they'll use the plastic wrappings as a blanket over their head when it's cold.
6: Opportunists, like he says.
7: Okay, so we're going to go to an alleyway here. So we're standing here. You can hear the engine noise.
6: Bobby stopped in an alley where some city employees are trying to rid the area of rodents.
7: They know me. So these guys are from parks, and they're using a carbon monoxide machine
8: just like us. If you put carbon monoxide in our apartments, we die of asphyxiation. That's what they're doing.
6: One of the guys here was part of a rat academy Bobby ran.
9: How the hell do you calculate how many rats?
8: We're talking to a New York Parks employee, and how many years you've been doing this?
9: Not that long, maybe 20 years.
8: 20 years? Not that long. So the way you calculate is you count every single hole.
9: Right, this is 20.
8: You divide by 3, you multiply that number by 8,

0: leads to a few things: urbanization and density. So in other words, the spread of our cities and the growing number of people living in them. But another thing as well, climate change.
1: A rat, a city rat, does not hibernate. If you don't hibernate and you're in a northern city, whether it's in Canada or the U.S., the winters are a threat. Cold temperatures are a threat. So they counter that by shutting off the reproduction during the winter time, almost completely. We've had record-breaking decades of the warmest temperatures in all of history that we've been keeping those records. Well, the rats respond by saying, well, maybe we can now eke out just one more litter, or even a half a litter, which might be six rats. And when you start playing with the math, and well, it's only six rats, three males, three females, but of course, thousands of rats occupying a city, or even millions, that one more half litter is going to make a big difference.
2: Oh yeah, rat math. Every time I talk to the public about rats, we get into rat math. My name is Maureen Murray.
0: Maureen is the assistant director of One Health at the Lincoln Park Zoo's Urban Wildlife Institute in Chicago. She's been running the Chicago Rat Project since 2018. Her work is U.S.-based, but she's Canadian and lives in Charlottetown, PEI.
2: So there's this statistic that's like repeated a lot on the internet where like two rats turned into like 1,200 rats over the course of the year. And that kind of sounds insane, right?
0: Right. But 12 weeks after they're born, rats can have their own babies. A female rat is pregnant for about 3 or 4 weeks, and each litter has about 10 rats. Plus, a female can get pregnant with another litter immediately after giving birth. Repeat that equation for all of her offspring for an entire year.
2: That's how you go from two rats to 1,200 rats, surprisingly quickly.
0: The math is correct.
2: Yeah, the rat math checks out.
0: And there you have it. While the rat math is one way some of the rodentologists and quote-unquote rat guys think warming temperatures are affecting rat populations, there are other ways climate change may be affecting our relationship to rats. Pathogens, things like bacteria or viruses, that can be passed along from rodents to people.
2: One is leptospirosis.
0: It's the most common disease spread from animals to people on Earth. One of the ways it spreads is through rat urine.
2: And the bacteria can live in like floodwaters for weeks at a time. And so if you live in a place that experiences a lot of flooding and maybe you have to work outside, that's a high risk factor in places like Brazil or Southeast Asia. But I also bring it up because even though it is rare in North America, there's actually an urgent health alert for leptospirosis in Chicago right now because there's an uptick in cases and somebody died of leptospirosis just this past fall. And so we've been studying leptospirosis in Chicago's rats for over 5 years now, but it seems to be increasing, maybe partly due to climate change.
0: More flooding, more standing water, more of an environment for bacteria to spread. Like Bobby Corrigan said, rats steal from us. Whether it's by chewing through the wires on a train or airplane, getting into our food, or spreading illness like leptospirosis, or something altogether new.
1: The ticking time bomb thing I think about all the time is, since this wild animal, when we think about how many viruses pass through these animal systems where rats themselves hang out with other animals and they're active in sewers and they're active in slaughterhouses and areas where there's a lot of areas for bacteria and viruses to get a foothold, when will it be where a particular virulent strain goes through rodents and comes out, if you will, the other end, so to speak, as to a COVID kind of virus?
0: Bobby wonders, will we take action now to prevent something bad from happening? Or will we only make big changes once something bad happens?
1: When these animals are so pervasive in all our cities around the world, then we'd be like, now we have a serious issue. So I'm always concerned about how far are we going to push that

0: envelope. Is it going to take death?
1: When it comes to managing rats, individuals and cities have been pretty focused on one thing, killing them. And yet, the rat math keeps going up, not down. Maureen Murray.
2: Well, we have to think about not providing garbage for rats inadvertently, but then people will just come back at me like, okay, but not that. What else?
1: Well, what else?
2: We're evaluating whether contraception can be an effective way to manage rats in cities.
1: Yeah, contraception, as in birth control, but for rats.
2: When people hear the word birth control, they might not think peanut butter, but that's what we're doing here. So these pellets are mainly made out of peanut butter so that they are appealing to rats, but they also have a plant extract from the root of the thunder god vine.
1: The thunder god vine. It sounds pretty metal. Google it. And it's actually a fairly nondescript-looking plant that grows bunches of small whitish flowers. It's used in Chinese medicine. It's also sold as a natural health product for things like inflammation. The root contains compounds that for rats affect sperm production in males and egg release in females. It doesn't sterilize the rats, but if a population of them eats enough of the pellets consistently, in theory, the rat math should go down and not up.
2: So any difference we see in rat activity over the course of the study, we can attribute that to the contraception and not anything else that's happening in the environment.
1: For Maureen and her colleagues at the Lincoln Park Zoo to figure out if the contraceptive pellets will reduce rat activity, they have to go where the rats are. Put out tasty peanut butter pellets, then wait and watch using cameras. All, of course, in a carefully designed scientific study. Which brings us to an alleyway in Chicago, where Andrea Flores is doing her regular check-in on the Lincoln Park Zoo's wildlife cameras, or rat cams.
3: So this is one of our 8 study sites, which are 8 alleys within this neighborhood. We have 4 experimental alleys where we are distributing contraceptive pellets to brown rats, and the other 4 are our control sites.
1: By control sites, she means the same setup, same peanut butter, no birth control. It's early December and so cold out that even opening the locks to change the batteries and memory cards on these cameras is a struggle.
3: So the lock might be frozen because of the frigid temperatures today, so I'm going to try and spray some WD-40 to hopefully lubricate a little bit. Okay. All right, so I'm taking the camera out of the security case.
1: It's very difficult to count individual rats. So instead, they look at rat activity. Are the rats checking out the bait boxes with birth control treats? Are they actually eating the contraceptive-laced peanut butter?
3: So I'm going through, trying to see if you can see a rat.
1: Andrea likes to take a sneak peek at what they've recorded before they even leave the alley.
3: And this, you'll see this little blob move. That's the rat. It jumped up, and it jumped over it. And walked away. It was super quick. Oh, this might even be a better one. Just scurried away.
1: The reason Andrea and Maureen and the rest of their colleagues are looking at a non-lethal option like birth control is because of what happened to a well-loved family of owls at the Lincoln Park Zoo.
2: One by one, each of those owls, starting with the owlet, the little baby, and then the father, and then the mother, all of the owls died from rat poisoning. And so that really kicked off a public outcry.
1: A famous owl in New York City that people called Flacco or Flaco also died, not just from one type of rat poison, but 4 different types of rodenticides, including anticoagulant ones. Different types of rodenticides have been used for decades. In Chicago and New York City, these owls were simply doing what they do, eat smaller animals, including the rats. But the rats had eaten the poison. Bobby Corrigan says some people consider these rodenticides to be the DDT of our time. He didn't always see them as dangerous, though.
0: This is going to help us in public health. This is going to help us reduce the diseases that rats and mice carry. And all we have to do is put out this convenient packet of bait or toss them in the attic. We're victims of ourselves where we want easy stuff. We want quick. We want fast. We want cheap. And as a species, like, yeah, what's the big deal?
1: So Bobby used these anticoagulant rat poisons.
0: I'm somewhat guilty. I bought into the superficial announcement that these baits, which were approved by the Environmental Protection Agency, is if you put them in those boxes and you make the boxes so nothing else can get into them, then what's the threat?
1: Then he was hired to do some rat sleuthing on poultry farms in the 1990s. Farmers would show him dead hawks, owls, and bobcats. And it was clear that even with the rodenticides secured in bait boxes, it was still making its way through the food web. But can swapping out rodenticides for birth control really work? And what possible side effects could contraception have on other species? Bobby doesn't think the science is quite there yet.
0: But this can't be done with a pilot here and there saying, we had success, we didn't have success, or so forth. We need a lot more research on contraceptives.
1: For Bobby, the problem with rats in a city like New York is that you have the rats in the park, the rats in an alley, the rats in a sewer, or even the rats in the subway tunnels. Remove one population, another is ready to move in.
0: Why not move into that space? There's a sign up already, rent, you know, space for rent, if you will. And so how do we get contraceptives to all the different fragmented populations so we're not like playing that game whack-a-mole?
1: So he says rat birth control may help, but not on its own.
4: So, but you can see
1: not if we continue to leave out that rat buffet, our garbage, for rodents. In Manhattan, that's starting to change with secure garbage bins.
4: In this particular city in New York, we have just implemented containerization laws where all bags must be in a container. You're not allowed to put these on the curb. So these are in containers, right?
1: New York City rats tend to go viral. And I'm talking about pizza rat, not the plague. In 2023, New York City hired its first rat czar, Kathleen Carotti. She's since stepped down from the position, but the whole containerization pilot, that was all due to her work. Because while it seems easy, it wasn't. There were snags over costs, logistics, and even things like parking.
4: The city has pointed in the right direction. And this is containerization V1. So I think it's exciting that, you know, the main message as a rodentologist for all these years is no food equals no rats.
1: So for Bobby, it was huge.
0: To me, it was almost like the first step on the moon. It was like, wow, you know, no more garbage is going to be put out on the street so that hordes of rats can feed simply right out of the bag that was brought to them like a pizza delivery.
1: I'm curious. I mean, I have one city in mind, New York, in terms of proactive with the containerization.
5: Are the return to garbage cans. Very exciting. Very exciting for New York.
1: This is Kaylee Byers. She co-runs the Vancouver Rat Project and also works with Maureen Murray on the Chicago Rat Project. She wants both individuals and cities to reframe how they think about the rat problem by taking more proactive steps. New York's containerization pilot is an example, but how are Canadian cities doing?
5: I guess most Canadian cities, I'm thinking about my own horseback riding experience where I would go to competitions. You know, you get like a gold ribbon or a silver ribbon or a bronze ribbon. I got one for participating. So that's sort of how I would answer that question. Cities are making strides. Some cities are investing more into sort of this proactive approach. We're seeing that with the Toronto Rat Response Plan, which is really exciting to see a mapping of what a long-term program would look like.
1: One thing Kaylee likes about Toronto's plan is its focus on environmental management. In it, there's a lot of talk about containers and waste management. There are just a few nods to rat birth control, which is not currently approved by Health Canada. Rats don't do well in very cold temperatures, so that kills them off at a certain latitude, which has helped Alberta in reaching its self-proclaimed rat-free status. So that province is pretty much out of the running for having the rattiest cities. But Orkin, a pest control company, has named Toronto Canada's rattiest city, a title it's earned before. In 2025, Victoria claimed the second spot. Vancouver was third.
5: That looks very much like a rat burrow.
1: Outside a SkyTrain station in downtown Vancouver, Kaylee points out one hole.
5: So there's something here on the other side.
1: And another hole. and another.
5: See that?
6: Yeah.
5: There's probably at least three or four holes right here.
1: Once we spot one burrow, it's easy to see just how many there are. The station is surrounded by park-like features with beds of bushes, trees, and plants. Nice things for people, but also for rats. Maybe. Was there one?
7: I did just see something kind
1: you
7: of
1: did
7: move
1: see
7: over
1: something?
7: Here. Yeah, I thought I saw something just
1: okay, I definitely saw something.
5: The reality is that if you live in a city, there will be rats. It's very hard to get rid of them. And the other question of that is, do we need to?
1: Kaylee says instead of fixating on eliminating the rats, cities could focus more on preventing the negative impacts they can have. Like Bobby Corrigan said, they steal our food, our safety, and our health. Kaylee seconds that. She and Maureen Murray studied this in Chicago.
2: I've interviewed people and I've surveyed people about their experiences with rats. And people have told me about, you know, not being able to sleep because of the sounds of rats in their house, or having rats in their house and they have a newborn baby and they're terrified that the rats are going to get in the crib.
5: Folks who, at least in Chicago, folks who spend more time or who see rats more frequently are more likely to report depressive symptoms than folks who don't. And that this was more significant for folks of lower income and for racially marginalized folks in that survey.
1: Kaylee ended up doing similar research in Vancouver. She and another scientist named Chelsea Hemsworth surveyed people living in Vancouver's downtown East Side. It's a neighborhood you've likely heard of on the news in relation to the toxic drug crisis and rising number of people living on the streets. According to the city of Vancouver, it's the lowest income community in the province. And living alongside rats is a daily reality for many people Kaylee talked to in that neighborhood.
5: When I was chatting with people, I realized like everybody had a rat story. Many of them were negative. Close contact with rats can cause fear, anxiety, feelings of helplessness and hopelessness. And also this interaction is a symbol of broader municipal neglect, right? Of landlords not being held accountable to improve the housing conditions of their units or tenancy laws.
1: That's why Kaylee wants cities to make decisions about how to actively prevent rats and humans from interacting. That can be everything from cutting back brush and cleaning up garbage to even bylaws protecting the rights of renters to live in a rat-free space.
5: Climate change is one factor that I think about when I think about our future cities, but it's not necessarily about an increase in rat populations, more about how that changing climate is going to impact our interactions with rats. Maybe with extreme weather events, it could exacerbate harms from rats. So rats carry a bacteria called a Leptospira. Changing climates could mean changes in those disease harms as well.
1: At a park in New York City, Bobby stops to point out a garbage bin. And it's not one of the new secured ones.
4: If we look in here, you can see there's a pizza box. These will become the cafeterias of this park's rat population. We feed them, we breed them, and then sadly, we do horrible things to kill them. It's really quite ridiculous as a formula, if you will, for managing the earth. It really is.
1: But what if we took a lesson from the rats themselves for a new formula? Rats, after all, clean out their dens regularly.
4: It's full of urine, it's full of feces, it's full of ectoparasites that feed on their blood. So every 21 days, they kick all that dirt out. So it's kind of this paradox of, it's really a smart animal, knows how to take care of its own nest. We could learn something from that.
1: And if we can learn something from that, maybe then the rat math will change.
8: Thanks to Molly Siegel and Joan Weber at CBC's Audio Documentary Unit for that story. And special thanks to Emily Johnson in New York and Sean Ali in Chicago. Since we first shared this story back in January, the Chicago Rat Project has switched contraceptives to a sausage-shaped bait with cottonseed oil as the active ingredient. In Vancouver, Kaylee Byers has won a research grant to pursue the Rat Risk Index to manage urban rats. And the second ever National Rat Summit will happen this September in Boston. No, it is not a gathering for the rodents, but for people who spend their time managing rats in urban centers to meet and talk about the problem and solutions. Now, luckily, we don't see too many rats in Saskatchewan, and I would personally like to keep it that way.

0: That's all for us this week. The show was put together by Danielle Piper, Jennifer Wilson, Rachel Sanders, Molly Siegel, Matthias Wolfson, and Catherine Rolfson. Special thanks this week to Johanna Wagstaff and Nick Logan. I'm Leisha Grabinski. Thank you for listening.
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5: You can start calling Checkup right now.
6: So Lake Ontario, that's gone. Lake America.
5: The Canada-U.S. trade war is on, and so is the war of words. How are you responding to the tariff dispute between the United States and Canada? How is it affecting you? The lines are open. You can call Checkup now.
0: This is CBC News from Vancouver. I'm Stephanie Mercier. The number of people killed by flash flooding and mudslides in the Himalayas has now risen over 780. Rescue workers in Nepal and Tibet are scrambling to locate roughly 3,000 people still missing. The CBC's Briar Stewart has the latest from Nepal.
7: A race is on to try and reach hundreds of workers who may be trapped in tunnels at one of several hydropower projects. At some sites, holes have been drilled and teams have sent down oxygen, food and water for workers who may still be alive below. While the search continues, more than 7,000 others have been rescued, including from villages that were completely cut off by the flood of water, rock and debris that tore down the mountain. 19-year-old Samir Gamira is with Nepal's National Cadet Corps.
8: Most of the people were lost their life, their property, many small children, and senior citizens, they are suffering.
7: Bodies have been washing up further downstream, and the force of the flood has made many of them difficult to identify. In many cases, they are being cremated and put in simple urns, identified only by a number. Briar Stewart, CBC News, Trishuli, Nepal.
0: As BC's Nepalese community comes to terms with the devastation, local events are being called off or transformed into fundraisers. In Vancouver, organizers have canceled a cultural festival scheduled for September 5th, with the money instead being redirected to support disaster relief efforts. It's a similar story for organizations around BC. Bal Sharma is the president of the Nepalese Society of Vancouver Island.
9: I think everybody is canceling their event to support and also try to focus more to help the community and get some fundraise.
0: Global Affairs Canada says one Canadian has been found safe, although they have not been identified. 31 other Canadians remain missing. A rescue operation is underway off the northern coast of Cyprus after a passenger ferry capsized. The vessel was sailing from the Cypriot port of Kyrenia, also known as Gurney, to Turkey's southern coast. Turkish media report it was carrying more than 270 people. At least 7 are now confirmed dead. Nearly 240 have been rescued. 23 others are missing. Video circulating online shows dozens of people in life jackets floating in the water or clinging to the ship as relief boats arrived. In BC, the city of Dawson Creek will be seeking provincial and federal support to secure a new water source. Tom Summer explains.
10: City Council will ask the province and the federal government for financial support when Dawson Creek has a shovel-ready project. The region has just come out of a 4-year drought with record low levels in the Kiskatna River. That's where the city currently draws its water. The drought led the city to look for another water source. Council has approved spending $500,000 for further community consultation and regulatory assessments. Devin Arrow is the city's manager of infrastructure and development.
11: The biggest risk to the city is that carrying multiple options through heavy, intensive investigation, because there's archaeological reviews, there's environmental reviews, there's a lot of permitting and regulatory reviews. It can become very expensive very quickly.
10: Earlier this month, the city narrowed its options to a handful of choices. including spending more than $300 million to build a water pipeline to the Peace River, more than 50 kilometers away. No option has been selected yet. Tom Summer, CBC News, Dawson Creek.
0: And voters in the riding of Abbotsford Mission will go to the polls for a provincial by-election on September 26th. BC Premier David Eby called the vote, which is expected to include BC Conservative leader Carrie-Lynne Findlay. Earlier this month, Conservative MLA Rhian Gasper resigned from her seat to give Findlay a chance to run for a seat in the legislature. But the month has been a rough one for Findlay's caucus, with six MLAs leaving to sit as independents amid questions about her leadership. And that's the CBC News from Vancouver. For more news anytime, you can always go to our website, cbc.ca/bc, or you can also use the CBC News app. You're listening to CBC Radio 1. Looking at the BC weather, for the North Coast, showers, a low of 12 tonight. For the Peace Region, partly cloudy, a low down to 9. For the Central Interior, a few clouds overnight with a low of 9. For the Southeast, clearing, down to 7 degrees. For the Southern Interior, partly cloudy overnight with a low of 9 degrees. And along the South Coast, a chance of showers and then clearing overnight with a low of 12. Sunny to start the day on Monday, highs 20 up to 25 degrees inland.
12: Actor Ben McKenzie may be best known for The O.C., where he played Ryan, the brooding heartthrob. He's played a lot of roles, cops, lawyers, federal agents. But in a real-life twist, he's now fighting something different.
13: Crypto bears no relation to any real-world asset, so it's a very strange thing that you're investing in. I argue, and economists much fancier than me, Nobel Prize-winning economists, argue that because there is no there, that is a Ponzi scheme.
12: Why is the bad boy from a teen drama firing shots at cryptocurrency? Huh? Because he has something to say.

I'm Paul Habershude. Welcome to The Cost of Living. Ben McKenzie, anti-crypto crusader. Even he's surprised at his latest role. He's made a new documentary about it. And, spoiler alert, he ain't buying any Bitcoin. Also today, the thing about your personal finances is they're personal. It's right there in the name. So then why are more friends deciding to open bank accounts together? Up first, Canadians know how they feel about the trade war. But what about people on the other side of the border?

0: Let's have a show of hands. Who's already over the trade war? Everyone, hands up. Good. As a country, we've been pretty fixated. Like, we almost know the color of U.S. trade rep Jameson Greer's socks. So we know we care. More than two-thirds of our exports go south, so we kind of have to care. But what about the other side of this? The Yanks. What do the stakes look like for them? Carol Kane lives in Michigan, a border state, heart of the U.S. auto industry. She's also a longtime columnist at the Detroit Free Press. Carol, hi.
1: It's so great to see you. How you doing over there?
0: We're having a month. Things are going here in Canada.
1: That's putting it mildly. I think we've been on a roller coaster ride here for the last 2 years.
0: Well, we have. And, you know, you live in Michigan. It's a border state. And we want to know, like, are people talking about the trade war when they're sitting around the dinner table?
1: Oh, my gosh. I have never heard so much conversation about Canada as I have the last 2 years, particularly since with the new administration back in and all the back and forth tariffs. People care so much about it because it impacts all of us, not just dollars and cents, but Canada has been our best friend, our largest trading partner, and largest ally, and it's what has transpired here is upset so many people.
0: But, you know, you're in Michigan, you're in a border state, you have a lot to do with Canada. Do you have any sense about the rest of the country? Like, if you're in Texas, are you paying as much attention?
1: Well, you know, when people pay attention to when it starts affecting their pocketbook, for example, because of what's transpired and the way that Canada's been treated, a lot of Canadians are staying home when it comes to where they spend their tourism dollars. They're staying home and traveling there versus coming here, not just to Michigan. I just read a story that Florida's tourism industry is down like 14% year to date for the first 6 months of this year. People have stopped coming over. Understandably, they're upset with America. They're upset with what's taking place. But here's the one thing that I want to make sure everybody, your listeners, understand. What's taking place is not down in the ground level where people are operating, living their lives. The people at the top, you've got Washington, which instigated the volleys that have been going back and forth. And now it seems like it's, you know, hit a new fevered pitch with what's taking place. But down, you know, businesses, they care about what's going on. I don't know anybody who's happy about what's taking place. Everybody is spending more money. Canadians are spending more money for things. We're spending more money on this side of the aisle. And our largest industry, automotive, good God, that's a whole nother talk show. But boy, they're just on the edge of their seat right now. They've got war rooms at Ford and GM and other places trying to keep up with what's taking place. It's just you can't plan for anything.
0: Well, let's talk about the auto industry then, because we know the White House wants to use tariffs to try to shift auto production from Canada to the U.S. We heard that, you know, the Trump White House wants some of the trucks we build here in Canada, the Ford F-350, the Chevy Silverado, to be built in the U.S. But you said the big three automakers have these war rooms. And when you talk to them, do they want those plants to relocate to Michigan?
1: Well, here's what I know. Right now, you've got trucks being made, which are amongst the most profitable for Ford and GM, for example. And they're talking about putting a new 50% tariff come January. The companies maybe for a little while will ingest the additional costs. But you and I know what happens. They start passing it on to the consumer. Then they stop building as many trucks or cars or what have you. Then they start, the parts makers get affected. And it just trickles through the whole economy. And I had a conversation with Patrick Anderson, an economist here, who talked in particular about what's being discussed with this 50% on all autos and trucks come January. He called it a body blow for the auto industry with plants closing and job losses, not only in Michigan and Ontario, but Ohio and Indiana, Wisconsin, not a good thing.
0: Well, maybe that goes to something that I was wondering about. The United Auto Workers, they were in favor of tariffs until recently. Now they're not. They've come out against them. Do you have any idea what changed with the UAW?
1: Well, here's the thing. Sean Fain, who's the, you know, he runs the UAW, has supported some of Trump's tariffs, which I know surprised a lot of people. But tariffs are something that are used to equal, the playing field sort of thing. And when you have companies that are doing things in companies where it's cheaper, they're using non-labor, non-union help, it can be an equalizer. And I think that's the kind of thing he supported. But I think one fact that people should remember here, you've got the North American automotive industry really is integrated across the entire continent. And auto parts cross the border an average, I think if I'm remembering my stats right here, an average of 6 times before they actually land up in the final product. So it's going back and forth, back and forth. Well, if you keep adding on this increased cost, it's just going to drive up the cost of everything. And everybody gets hurt. It's not like, well, it's just America getting hurt or just Canada getting hurt. Everybody, and Mexico too.
0: I am wondering about the idea of jobs. Like, if I'm in Michigan and I'm an auto worker or otherwise, do I look at what the Trump White House is doing and think, okay, the tariffs are trying to bring jobs to America, open up new factories. Maybe I like that part of it.
1: The problem is that these companies can't turn on a dime like that where you say, okay, now it's time to bring back this, you know, you're making this part over in Shanghai and it's time to bring it back, or you're up in Toronto and they want you to bring it back. It takes time to do it. And I've never seen a trade situation like this where even the Republicans, Donald Trump's a Republican, the Republican parties are in control, obviously, right now. Here, this whole trickles into the political situation here in Michigan. We've got huge election this year. We're electing a new governor and senator from here, and it's affecting that race. They're going to be talking about it. We have J.D. Vance, vice president, coming to Michigan on Monday. I guarantee you there's going to be Republicans standing in line to talk to him, to try to talk them into let's you know, figure this out and do something else. Representative Debbie Dingell, who's a Democrat, is pushing back, in fact, on that executive order about, you know, changing the name of the lake. She's going to try to put it into a bill to nullify it. And she's also trying to get her other Democratic leaders to team up on a response to the tariffs, saying it's time to change course on the diplomatic approach to our closest ally, being Canada. She's got something like 100 signatures so far. So you've got people who are upset. But again, it's people, particularly of his own party, are not coming out and talking about it. You hear behind closed door whispers, but I haven't seen that many Republicans coming out saying, don't do it, or cut it, you know, slow it down, whatever. You can go back to the bargaining table and talk out something else, but the way this is going is not a good direction.
0: You know, our prime minister has been explaining to Canadians why trade is good for Canada and the U.S., but you get the sense he's also talking to Americans at that point. We have Canadian politicians going on TV in the U.S. Are you seeing any of that? Do you think that that kind of Canadian messaging is making its way down to Americans?
1: It's something that is getting sound bites, but it's not like it's resonating where it's like, oh my God, what's taking place here? Again, I go back to, I think where you start hearing it more is when you see this, where it's affecting people, where it counts in the pocketbook, and for gas prices, and you see they're paying more for oil, or maybe there's not as much oil coming into the country. I know Doug Ford talked about cutting oil to U.S. I mean, again, you go back and forth with these things. I think that the hope remains that cooler heads will prevail, and I still think there's a chance to work out something. I remain an optimist on these things. I just, maybe I'm Pollyanna, but we shall see, as they say.
0: Well, finally, Carolyn, I appreciate the time here. If Michigan votes Democrat in the midterms, you'd all worry that the White House is going to try to change the name of Lake Michigan?
1: Yeah, one never knows what's going to happen. I know when Donald Trump signed the executive order on the lake and talking about renaming one of the oceans, it's like, okay, this really isn't funny. It really is not funny. I mean, this is very serious business. So we'll see. Again, I go back to, I remain optimistic, as I always am, about these things, that cooler heads will prevail, common sense will prevail ultimately at some point or some level.
0: Cooler heads. I like leaving it there. Carol Kane, thank you so much.
1: Great to talk with you.
0: Carol Kane is a columnist at the Detroit Free Press and the host of Michigan Matters for CBS Detroit.

0: 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I'm Paul Havershrood. You know who didn't mix money and friendship? Shakespeare. Neither a borrower nor a lender be, for loan oft loses both itself and friend. Okay, so don't loan money to friends. Sure. But what if you and your BFFs save money together?
1: When Marcy Gray met her friend Chelsea in Calgary nearly a decade ago, they just clicked.
2: We have an obsession with dogs. So her and I had our dogs together and they always hung out. So
1: they also love travel and baseball. So a few years ago, they decided to go to Toronto to catch a game.
2: We were massive Blue Jay fans, but we didn't want to take our husbands with us.
1: Girls trip. At the time, Marcy was having a hard time saving money. So her friend came up with an idea to save together.
2: You know, why don't any paycheck that you have that's a little extra money or a little extra something, why don't you send me, you know, $50 and I'll match you? It's just money that we've put away that we totally forgot about and then we could use it at any time.
1: They opened a joint bank account, a kind of friendship fund. And about a year later, they'd saved enough for the whole trip.
2: We were able to get a flight, a hotel, and tickets to the game without us having to worry about having to go into our savings or having to worry about what was coming up next. It was just almost felt like free money.
1: Opening a savings account with friends, it's still rare, according to Neo Financial. But the trend is growing. More Canadians, especially Gen Zs, are mixing money and friendship, saving for things like group trips and fancy dinners. Now, communal saving isn't new. It has a long tradition in some places. In South Africa, when you save money together, that's called a stokvel. In the Philippines, you can be part of a paluwagan. Saving together can be more effective than saving alone. Johanna Pietz is a professor of psychology at Carleton University. She says being part of a group creates peer pressure in a good way.
3: You consider higher order saving goals more. You consider the values, perhaps, that you think the other party that also belongs to this fund has. And all these things might make you a little more responsible with these funds, or at least responsible in a different way. So responsible.
1: And the other benefit of a friendship fund? You can become better friends.
3: The money means that decisions have to be made together. You have to be on the same page about whether or not you fly economy or business. That really creates both communication around values and money and what's important to you, as well as this feeling of unity.
1: But opening a bank account with your eight besties can be risky. Jessica Morehouse is a financial planner in Toronto. She says friendship funds require a lot of trust.
4: There is a difference between trusting your friends when it comes to like keeping a secret or giving you advice or just like being there for you in certain life situations. It is another situation when you bring money into the mix.
1: Like, say a bunch of you are saving together for a group trip, but one of your friends misses a few deposits and then changes her mind about going.
4: And now she wants to take her money out of the pool, and maybe that changes her plans for the group trip because she's no longer going on the group trip.
1: One person dropping out could fudge it up for everyone. And that could end up costing more than a friendship.
4: If you do open up a joint, you know, bank account or share a credit card with any of your friends, someone may default and you're just as liable.
1: But best friends Marcy and Chelsea are making it work. Their friendship fund has been going for 8 years. And they've had a lot of fun.
2: We've gone on 2 or 3 trips. We've gone to Michelin star restaurants, even just staycations where it's like, hey, we've got an extra little bit of cash. You know, we should do a little something for us and go to Banff.
1: Banff is beautiful this time of year. So maybe they're looking for a third member.
2: See, Jenny, the people are going to hear this now and my friends are going to be upset because I'm going to say no.
1: For The Cost of Living, I'm Jenny DeRosio.
0: This is The Cost of Living. I'm Paul Havershrood. If you're a true believer in Bitcoin, you see it as digital gold, the ultimate store of value. That someday cash money won't be worth the paper it's printed on, but one Bitcoin will be worth $1 million, maybe 10 million. Ben McKenzie is not one of those people. You might know him as an actor from Southland or The OC, but he's also an author with an economics degree. And he has a new documentary out about the cryptocurrency industry. It's called Everyone is Lying to You for Money. Ben, hi.
5: Hi.
0: So Ben, let's get straight to it. If everyone is lying to us for money, what's the lie?
5: Ooh. The lie varies from person to person. I mean, I open my documentary claiming to be somewhere and then I'm not. So I include myself in this category. I'm lying to you for money, but I'm lying to you for money as a form of entertainment slash education. I'm trying to show folks what I experienced while investigating cryptocurrency and why I believe it's fundamentally flawed and actually quite dangerous.
0: Well, one of the things that you say or someone you interview says in the doc is that Bitcoin is, and crypto in general, is the biggest Ponzi scheme in the history of time. Why do you think that, or why do you say that? Because that's a big claim.
5: It is a big claim. So what are cryptocurrencies actually used for? I live in Brooklyn, and I can't go to my neighborhood deli and buy a bagel with Bitcoin. You can't really use cryptocurrencies as money in the real world. They just don't really function that way, unless what you're doing is criminal activity. And then they're fairly useful for that. And for the retail public, that's not what they're doing. They're putting real money into a cryptocurrency, buying it, hoping the price goes up, and then they sell the crypto and they make money. They cash back out into the real stuff. That's an investment, quite clearly and simply, just in terms of how it functions. And yet cryptos are not regulated like investments. And they are very strange investments in the sense that what are you investing in? What is this thing crypto? It's just lines of computer code stored on ledgers called blockchains. Crypto bears no relation to any real world asset. So it's a very strange thing that you're investing in. I argue, and economists much fancier than me, Nobel Prize winning economists, argue that because there is no there, that is a Ponzi scheme.
0: And the Ponzi part is enough people put money into crypto thinking that they're going to get a return. But when the music stops, some people are going to have run off with some of that money and other people are going to be left holding the bag.
5: Yeah, and that's what you see over and over again with crypto, is that a small number of insiders win and everyone else loses, essentially. You can see it probably most clearly with our president's, I'm an American, our president's crypto scam, where he issued a coin called Trump Coin, and the president and his family made $1.4 billion and the public lost $3 billion. That happens a lot with crypto because, again, you're sort of taking this thing that would be regulated through, the securities markets, which are regulated, and you're moving it outside to sort of a Wild West scenario where pretty much anything goes. And so there's a lot of manipulation of those markets and most people lose.
0: So your documentary traces you really starting from ground zero when it comes to crypto. Like, what is cryptocurrency? I, Ben, don't know that. Was there a eureka moment for you when you had a conversation or something happened in this journey where things became clear to you?
5: I think one of the more interesting moments, I travel all the way to El Salvador, where crypto was being marketed as, it was being marketed as the first country in the world to use crypto as real money. It had been legalized, it was legal tender. And I go down to El Salvador, and what I see very quickly is that that story is just a lie. People aren't using crypto. They're using dollars. The El Salvadoran economy dollarized years ago, and Salvadorans can't afford to gamble on cryptocurrency. So that was a lie. But the guy that I ran into when I traveled to this fictitious city called Bitcoin City that they were supposedly building in the middle of nowhere in eastern El Salvador, is a Western guy from Chicago named Corbin. And Corbin clearly really believed in Bitcoin enough to uproot his life and travel to El Salvador to a remote area. And I asked Corbin how much money he had in crypto, and he wouldn't tell me, which is fine. But I asked him why he didn't just sell it. If he'd made so much money on it already, why shouldn't he just sell it and live off of that? Because he was living in a cement, a cinder block house with no running water near the beach. Surely he could sell the Bitcoin and make some money. have a better life. And it was pretty clear he was never going to sell the Bitcoin, that to sell the Bitcoin would be to give up on the dream. And I think that's indicative of kind of the mentality of a lot of the most hardcore investors. It's a meme or a saying in crypto, you know, HODL, hold on for dear life, never sell your Bitcoin. But if you never sell it, then that's a very strange investment because you never cash out into the thing that actually works in the real world, which is money, regular money, real money. And so I think you're dealing with belief systems at a certain point, and people's belief systems are not, you know, necessarily rational.
0: Do you better understand now the allure for someone like that? You said, I can't talk to them. I'm never going to convince that person. But did you try to crawl into their heads and really understand, you know, why?
5: Oh, definitely. No. I did try to talk to them. I did talk to them. And I interviewed not just Corbin, but I interviewed a number of victims of this scam called Celsius. I had interviewed the CEO of Celsius earlier in the movie, and his thing fell apart and he's now sitting in a jail cell. I wanted to understand why these guys invested, and they had their different reasons. But I think one of the common themes was that they just wanted to have a little bit better life. You know, they wanted to make a little extra money. One guy, you know, it was just heartbreaking. He just wanted to spend more time with his daughter. He just wanted to be a better dad, take some time off from work by making money in crypto investments. I mean, who doesn't relate to that? So again, I mean, I go back to this thing where what we need to fix is the actual financial system that is not benefiting people as well as it should, and that is creating these very disparate outcomes where some people, a very small group of people, make enormous amounts of money, and a lot of people struggle to make ends meet. Gambling is just not a good way of making money. I mean, that's what crypto is essentially, you know, what it is functionally is gambling, right? Gambling on this unregulated, unlicensed security. The price might go up, the price might go down. But unfortunately, a lot of guys, and it really is a male phenomenon, believe that they can be the lucky one at the casino and they can be the winner. But what's sick about it is that the crypto industry is really preying on that mentality. They are going after guys specifically because guys like to gamble more. That's just who we are. We gamble more than women on average, especially young guys. And they also do it. They do it because of the gambling, but also because as men, we are often taught from a very young age to not talk about when we lose. And so what the guys do is they hide it and they blame themselves for having been defrauded often. And that is a really neat trick that the crypto industry plays over and over again. If you can get the mark to blame himself for being scammed, that's sort of the coup de grace. You've really done a number.
0: All right. For someone listening to this who owns Bitcoin, is a true believer, wants to dismiss this conversation we're having as just, hey, there's two haters, they're bashing crypto, heard it before. What would you say to that person?
5: I'd say, okay, great. You know, live your life. You know, first of all, if you're comfortable in your investment decision, you shouldn't be triggered by a couple of guys on a radio show just pointing out some facts. Like, that shouldn't bother you, right? If we were sitting here talking about Apple stock, you know, you would be discussing, you know, their quarterly earnings or whatever it is. With crypto, it gets awfully heated for these guys awfully quickly. And I just wonder why they're so touchy.
0: Well, if you could write the end of the crypto movie in real life, which none of us can do, but if you could, what would be the ending to the crypto movie for you?
5: You know, look, part of the problem with being someone who calls these things bubbles before they burst, which I did, you know, in 2021 before it burst in 2022, the last time crypto collapsed. Part of the problem is that there's no good ending to this. Either I'm wrong and crypto continues to go up, you know, to the moon, as they said, and some guys get fabulously wealthy while others, the majority, continue to lose, or it crashes again, in which case, you know, it could cause a lot of damage as well. So I'm not rooting for it to end, but I do think it's better for Ponzi schemes to end earlier in their lives than later, because they get bigger and bigger and bigger and the costs get higher and higher when they do bust. So if I were to script the ending, it would be 2029. Donald Trump would not be in office. Some other president with some ethics and morals and a little chutzpah would be in. And we would just investigate what Donald Trump did. And if he ended up in jail cell running a massive fraud, then that would be all right with me.
0: All right. And finally, you know, this is 6-7 years for you on rolling around in the world of crypto. feels like you're still going to be part of it. But beyond crypto, for you, what's next for you?
5: I'm going back into TV. I'm doing some TV acting, having some fun on that. One project's been announced, another will be soon. But yeah, I've had a great time on this journey. You know, it has expanded my view of the world, and it's really enriched my life. So I'm very grateful to have had the experience. But now it's time to go back to making some easy money on television.
0: And lie to people in a different way. Ben, thanks a lot for that.
5: Exactly. Thanks. Thanks, Paul.
0: Ben McKenzie is an actor and filmmaker. His documentary is streaming for free until September 6th on its website, everyoneislying.com. That's all for the show. The Cost of Living is based in Calgary. The show is produced by Danielle Nerman, Jenny DeRosio, and Jennifer Keane, with help from Jeff Kynock. I'm Paul Havertrude. 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
1: I'm John Chipman, a journalist with CBC's audio documentary unit, and this is Storylines. Besides being told you have an incurable terminal disease, to many, there are few more terrifying words to hear from a doctor than you have a severe mental illness. Schizophrenia, bipolar disorder, they are daunting, lifelong diagnoses. Now, imagine you hear those words and the doctors are wrong. What you have isn't a psychiatric disorder. It's actually an organic disease with psychiatric symptoms, a disease that is treatable, in some cases even curable, but without a timely diagnosis and treatment, a disease that could kill you. What I've just described is a little known and relatively new class of diseases called autoimmune encephalitis. And while it's rare, it's been, shall we say, disquieting for psychiatrists. In 2024, a group of leading Canadian specialists developed a set of national guidelines to help with its proper diagnosis, testing, and treatment. I recently visited a Canadian family whose life was turned upside down by a case of autoimmune encephalitis. Here's my documentary, Not On My Watch.
2: This is, I guess, where it all started and all ended.
1: Chris Johnson is standing outside South Health Campus in Calgary with his partner, Nora Scott, who spent more than 2 months in this hospital.
3: So what kind of association do you have with this place?
4: You know, after my first hospital stay, I hate it just looking at it. I hate it coming around this area of Calgary. I just look at it differently now.
1: Nora's medical odyssey began in the fall of 2017 at their home in High River, Alberta, 45 minutes south of Calgary.
4: It didn't feel like anything was out of the normal. We were just living our lives. Everything was going well, and then
1: suddenly, Nora started having a hard time falling asleep.
4: I'd be up all night. It's kind of like my mind was always going.
1: Soon, the lack of sleep started taking a toll on her job. At the time, Nora worked in quality assurance at a local manufacturing plant.
4: I had to come home because I couldn't focus and I couldn't do anything.
1: But things only got worse. Stuck at home, Nora became fixated on overhauling their house.
4: Going through each room and throwing into piles things that we didn't need or I didn't think that we needed. And I think I just ended up having a huge pile.
1: To Nora, her efforts made sense. To her partner, Chris, not so much.
5: I would come home from work and there'd be Post-its all over the house over pictures and everything with prices on it, trying to sell things off and just strange behavior.
1: Their daughter, Emily, was in grade 6 at the time.
6: Like, it started off as something that seemed like a slight depression for my mom. And just like over the next few weeks, it just got progressively worse because she's a very calm person. And then she changed, like, let's go to a concert tonight, or wanting to spend a lot of money. It was just very chaotic actions.
1: Even Nora's mother, Dot, who lives across the country in St. John's, could tell something wasn't right with her daughter.
7: She was texting me with these crazy ideas. She was going to renovate the house and she was going on, I don't know, 3 or 4 different trips. And like, it was just like bizarre.
5: I thought she was having a psychotic break myself. Some mental illness or something. Didn't really know what else to think.
1: While Nora had no history of mental illness, an uncle had been diagnosed with schizophrenia.
5: So that's what we were suspecting. It was something similar and just trying to get her to accept the help that she needed.
4: I knew something was wrong. I just could not turn off my brain.
1: Convincing her to get help, though, was next to impossible. But Chris came up with a plan. There was a concert coming up in Calgary that Nora really wanted to see.
5: I think it was Imagine Dragons. So I said, yeah, we'll go to the concert, but we have to go to the hospital after. And I remember her talking to just a receptionist at the hospital saying, oh, he thinks I'm crazy, but it's not me, it's him. She felt that everybody else was out there and she was normal. But, now they picked up on it pretty quick. Unfortunately, it was the wrong things they were picking up on.
1: Nora was admitted here to the psychiatric ward at South Health Campus.
2: When she was allowed out, we would do loops around the hospital. And
4: there used to be lots of rabbits.
2: Yes.
1: Nora was admitted for 30 days.
4: I don't think I volunteered to be admitted, but I knew I couldn't leave. It was hard at first. Especially not knowing what was going on.

0: Nora's mother Dot went to see her too.
1: I went out there for 2 weeks and I'd go to visit her and she did not remember that I had been there the day before. So it was really, really strange.
0: Nora's memory was spotty during her stay. And despite the time in isolation, she says her time in the psychiatric ward wasn't all bad. She bonded with other patients.
2: There's one young gentleman that was probably in his early 20s. I think he was from Brazil. And at the time, my brother was dating a girl from Brazil. So I was trying to get him to teach me phrases. I met some ladies there. We did some little artwork, little crafts. I think at one point they tried to teach me the knit or crochet, and I could never catch on to that.
0: Chris just wanted some answers, but they were slow to arrive. But after almost 30 days, he finally got one. Nora was diagnosed with bipolar disorder.
3: It almost seemed like they had to put a label on something to release her.
0: Still, the diagnosis made sense to Chris.
3: I really didn't know of anything else that it could be, so I didn't really question it.
0: Neither did Nora's mom, Dot.
1: I basically placed all of my faith in the doctors, figured that they knew what was going on and they diagnosed it correctly.
0: Nora, however, had a harder time with the diagnosis.
2: I just didn't think that was me. I'm not depressive. I don't think I've had any episodes before that I would think fell under that bipolar category.
0: Chris says he did notice that Nora had other symptoms that didn't appear to be psychiatric.
3: She couldn't move. She was pretty much comatose. I asked if it was the drugs, and they said no, she wasn't on any extra drugs or anything like that.
0: Chris says sometimes it got so bad that Nora had to be strapped to a chair.
3: Just to hold her up from being slouched over. It's like she was in another world. There was even times they called me at work and asked if she knew other languages because she was speaking in tongues.
0: But after a month on the psychiatric ward, Nora was released. Chris was nervous about her coming home.
3: Didn't know when it was going to happen again. Didn't really want to take vacations or go anywhere because she could get ill at any time.
0: But the medication the psychiatrist prescribed Nora seemed to be working. Slowly, she came back to herself.
2: Everything went back to normal, back to our regular lives. And that was it.
4: Were you worried at all that you're like, wow, I really hope that doesn't happen again?
2: No.
4: Like you felt like...
2: It's done. It's over.
0: Sadly, for Nora and her family, it wasn't. Fast forward almost 4 years to November 2021.
2: I just remember being at work, just staring into space, like just spot on my desk and just staring there. I could have been doing it for hours. Something was not right.
3: Her boss called me at work saying that I had to go to the hospital because they had to call the ambulance. She was in her office, didn't know where she was or who she was or what she was doing.
0: Nora's memory was fuzzy during her first incident. For the second one, she doesn't remember anything.
2: Went to sleep one day. It was in the High River Hospital and woke up and it was January. So I lost over a month of time. I don't remember.
0: Nora was transferred back to Calgary, this time landing at Rocky View General Hospital. Her condition worsened much faster this time. Her medical team wanted to take more drastic measures.
3: Her first psychiatrist talked me into electroconvulsive therapy, so shock therapy.
0: ECT is considered an effective treatment for mental disorders by the medical community.
3: They tried it a couple times and there was no effect at all. They gave up on that.
0: And then, suddenly, a breakthrough.
3: The big thing came when that psychiatrist went on holidays and another psychiatrist came in.
0: It was December. Christmas was just around the corner.
3: And she wanted to do more testing because things didn't seem right to her. So I said, sure, or anything at this point. And it didn't take long after that.
0: The test confirmed this new doctor's suspicions. Nora did not have bipolar disorder. She didn't have a psychiatric condition at all. She had something called anti-NMDA

0: receptor encephalitis.
1: First thing I asked the doctor, is this good or bad? Because I didn't know. It sounded bad. The name of it sounds bad. But she said, no, it's a good thing. It's treatable, mostly treatable.
0: The doctor explained that it was rare, but after treatment, Nora should be fine.
1: It was, geez, I don't know. I call it a Christmas miracle.
0: Anti-NMDA receptor encephalitis is an autoimmune condition
2: where the body's own infection-fighting system, so our immune system, becomes hyperreactive or hyperactive and actually begins targeting or attacking parts of the body itself.
0: That's Dr. Chris Hahn, a neurologist at the Cumming School of Medicine at the University of Calgary and a member of Nora's current medical team. So is Dr. Aaron Mackey, a neuropsychiatrist also based in Calgary.
3: So an encephalitis is essentially an inflammation that's occurring in the brain.
0: Neither Dr. Mackey nor Dr. Hahn was involved in Nora's initial care. The autoimmune encephalitis was attacking parts of her brain that affect mood and perception, in a sense mimicking a mental disorder. It's pretty rare, affecting about 1 in 200,000 people. However, the key distinction about anti-NMDA receptor encephalitis is that it is an organic brain disease.
2: Diseases where there's something wrong with the structure of the brain itself, or the nerve cells, or the connections of the nerve cells.
0: Whereas psychiatric disorders like bipolar or schizophrenia are non-organic.
2: Something where the structure was thought to be okay, but there's an issue with the function or with psychosocial factors that affect the function of the brain or coping mechanisms that needed a different approach to management.
0: Before Nora's new diagnosis, hospital staff were prepping Chris for his new reality.
1: I mean, they had me meeting with social workers and everything, telling me that my life would change forever and she couldn't be left home alone, not trusted with any bills or cards or anything. Like, just telling you that your life is, from this point on, completely different. But with the second diagnosis, it all totally changed.
0: Anti-NMDA receptor encephalitis can be treated. Once she was on the right medication, Nora would get better.
1: It was almost a day and it was total difference. You could see her coming back.
0: That's not to suggest Nora's road back has been easy. After a month in the psychiatric ward at Rocky View Hospital, she was transferred back to South Health Campus, where she spent another 6 weeks, but this time at its neurology clinic, where Drs. Hahn and Mackey both work. And then a years-long recovery at home and a long stint off work. Nora still struggles to process what she's been through.
4: It's just the loss that I had, because, you know, I came home from hospital and they still had Christmas decorations up and all my Christmas gifts were in a corner. And I didn't get to see anybody over Christmas. And I missed over 2 years of work. It was hard to deal with. And it still is hard.
0: Chris is thankful for the proper diagnosis. He just wishes it hadn't been preceded by 4 years living with an improper one.
1: It was pretty unnerving. If we got it earlier, it would have solved so much trouble and so much heartbreak and everything.
0: Nora doesn't know who her first psychiatrist was. I tried repeatedly to find out, but wasn't successful. Her second one declined an interview request. Recovery Alberta is the government agency responsible for mental health care in the province. In a statement, it acknowledged autoimmune encephalitis is a complex condition that can be challenging to diagnose, but added that, quote, clinicians in Alberta have access to provincial clinical guidance and specialist consultation to support the assessment and diagnosis of complex conditions, including autoimmune encephalitis. It added that it wouldn't be appropriate to comment on or revisit individual patient care or earlier clinical decisions.
2: There's zero criticism here.
0: Dr. Hahn emphasizes he's not faulting anyone. Autoimmune encephalitis is notoriously difficult to diagnose. All the psychiatrists involved in Nora's care recognized her symptoms were unusual for bipolar. She was confused, which is not typical for the disorder, and her depression was resistant to treatment.
2: She had electroconvulsive therapy and it didn't help. She began developing other symptoms.
0: Like the loss of bodily control, Chris saw, which required Nora to be tied to a chair to stay upright.
2: These are all unusual features. And I think part of the challenge is she had been given this label of bipolar disorder. Something everyone is guilty of in medicine is what's called anchoring bias. So you have a patient who comes with a label. It's really hard for us to reframe our brains and think outside of that label, especially when the majority of the symptoms fit that label.
0: Plus, she got better while taking psychiatric medication. But Dr. Mackey says that in Nora's case, her improvement was deceiving.
3: There's always a risk as physicians that we commit something that we call a fundamental attribution error, which is that I attribute your improvement to my intervention. And in a parallel universe, she would have likely improved without that medication. It's just very coincidental that it happened around the same time.
0: But perhaps the biggest stumbling block to the right diagnosis was that Nora had survived her first encephalitis 4 years earlier. Without proper diagnosis and treatment, most people wouldn't have.
3: If we don't catch it, it can result in death in most instances. And then rarely, and was the case for Nora, the immune system takes a bit of a break from the attack, and so we get a remission from those symptoms.
0: Dr. Hahn says Nora's first two psychiatrists did order lab tests to explore other possible causes of her non-psychiatric symptoms, but the specific tests they chose and how they interpreted the results didn't lead to the proper diagnosis. This rare autoimmune condition, anti-NMDA receptor encephalitis, was first identified in 2007. Dr. Mackey says it led to a wave of panicked reassessments.
3: The natural question we had was, do we have a lot of patients who have mental health conditions that in fact have an autoimmune encephalitis? And so there was an initial big surge to test everybody, or probably over-test. Many of us chased down some that turned out to be false positives.
0: And false positive test results come with their own challenges. They often create false hope for patients who do have a psychiatric disorder.
2: There's still, unfortunately, a stigma around mental health conditions. And then you read about autoimmune encephalitis. Hey, this is a condition that's treatable or sometimes curable. And there are labs who will do this testing in a fashion that is not up to standard, and people will get false positives. And then you do the local testing with an accredited lab and it comes back negative. But it's very hard at that point often to take away that diagnosis, right? Because there's a lot of hope that comes with that. And it's always challenging for someone to hear that actually what they thought was maybe curable is not.
0: Dr. Hahn says these days, misdiagnosis is rare. He estimates that less than 5% of psychiatric disorders end up being an autoimmune encephalitis. But all these challenges in diagnosis led Dr. Hahn to spearhead efforts to develop a set of national guidelines to help identify autoimmune encephalitis properly. They were published in 2024. For Nora Scott, her lingering questions always come back to the psychiatrist who stepped in and made the right diagnosis.
4: I don't remember any of this.
5: Have you ever had a conversation? Have you ever talked with her?
4: No. I didn't know who she was till recently.
5: Do you ever want to talk to her?
4: Of course. She saved me.
0: The psychiatrist's name is Dr. Jada Johnson.
5: I'm going to be talking with Dr. Johnson.
4: Oh, are you?
5: Yeah, would you like to join us?
4: I think I would. If it wasn't for her, I don't know where I would be now.
0: A few weeks later, after I'm back in Toronto, I arrange a virtual call for the three of us. I connected with Nora first.
5: Hey, Nora, can you hear me?
6: I can, yes.
5: How are you doing?
6: Very nervous.
5: Okay, there she is.
6: Okay.
0: Dr. Johnson has since relocated to Revelstoke, BC.
5: Here we go.
6: Hello. Hi, how are you?
7: I'm good, thanks. It's like such an honor to be here.
4: Chris has talked so much about
6: you, that's my husband, and everything that you did for me in a hospital, and just seeing you right now just makes me appreciate everything that you did.
7: Honestly, like, it's why I became a doctor. Like, it's not often you get to like see someone after and see how well they're doing. The last time I saw you, I thought you were gonna die when I met you for the first time.
6: The question that I have, if you don't mind, is how did you know that it was not a bipolar manic episode?
7: You didn't look manic. I feel like when people are psychiatrically unwell, you can still like connect with them through eye contact. And I felt like when I looked at you, Nora, before, it was almost like you're not there. And I can honestly say that I did it for your kids. I heard that you had two kids at home. And I was just like, I can't in good conscience have you get sicker on my watch.
0: Dr. Johnson had only been a practicing psychiatrist for 2 years at the time.
7: I can remember that day hearing about your case and thinking, that's an odd psych case. And I suggested that neurology see you, that I thought it was an NMDA receptor encephalitis.
0: But Dr. Johnson says the neurology department ruled that diagnosis out.
7: So I kind of left it. And then when I covered the unit for Christmas that week, the head nurse came to me and just said how sick you were and I needed to fix you.
0: Dr. Johnson had to make a decision. How far was she willing to push it? She called the neurology unit again.
7: Didn't feel good to go back and say, I really think it's this, and be told, like, essentially, you're a junior idiot, like, go away. But I think I have a healthy dose of not caring what people think. There is a lot of hierarchy in medicine, and I didn't grow up privileged. Like, my parents weren't doctors. I grew up pretty poor myself. So I think I've always kind of felt like an outsider in medicine. So maybe the hierarchy is a little bit less relevant to me because I'm like, I'm just happy to be here practicing medicine and doing what I do.
0: Dr. Johnson didn't let it go. She took Nora's blood herself and insisted the lab immediately test it for anti-NMDA receptor encephalitis. The results came back positive. A second, even more reliable spinal fluid test confirmed it as well.
7: Yeah, I guess I was willing to be an idiot and have people look down on me. And in this case, it meant that you got to go home to your kids. So that makes it all worthwhile to me. And hey, not being wrong in that case was nice too.
0: Dr. Johnson says Nora's case wasn't just profound for Nora and her family. It also reinforced what kind of doctor she needed to be.
7: I think it's really easy as a physician or as like a human being in general to just kind of like go along to get along with others. And Nora's case just taught me that like, if I was too afraid to like disrupt the status quo, then you might not be around. And yeah, I think that's like a nice way of saying what my mom calls me. My mom says I'm a bit of a pit bull. Like if I think it matters and it's important for a patient, I will advocate to the very end for it.
6: I just really appreciate you sharing all this information with us. I don't know a lot about what happened.
7: Yeah, I can imagine.
6: My biggest thing is just, I just wanted to say thank you.
7: You're most welcome. I just think of it as like the most beautiful gift I could give to someone.

That's all for Storylines for this week. Today's episode was produced by me, John Chipman, and Joan Weber. This doc first aired on The Current in January. Storylines is part of CBC's audio documentary unit. It's produced by Julia Poggle and Anna Lazowski. Joan Weber is the senior producer. If you like our show, be sure to follow us wherever you get your podcasts. That way, you'll never miss an episode of Storylines. I'm John Chipman. Thanks for listening.

0: parents to do.
1: Okay, Kyle, thanks for the call.
0: Thank you.
1: Let's go to Peter Fox in Valemount, British Columbia. Hi, Peter.
2: Hello.
1: How are you doing?
2: I'm well, thank you.
1: Yeah, you have a question about wake-up caffeine pills. What's that?
2: As nice as the shiny cans, I guess the rooster on the package of wake-up pills, which are caffeine pills, mm-hmm. don't know if they're still available today. Hopefully they'd be behind the pharmacist counter and use very limited because synergistic effect. Now, I have been drinking coffee since I was 15 years old. I'm 69 now, and the thing is that when I was in college, and it was towards final exams. Yes, there were final exams to be written. I got 45 minutes sleep before I had to head off because I had pulled an all-nighter completing an end of year assignment that mm-hmm. My graduation depended on. I was 21. I was 21 years old, and we know today that the male mind, at least, isn't completely developed until what age 30, 31, and if we're looking at a ban, which I wouldn't be in favor of because I think there are limited uses and people that are 15, 16 years old can make up their own minds. They can even drink coffee, mm-hmm. which I did abundantly. I don't see any use in a prohibition, but I would like to say that I'm wondering. Now, first of all, I don't know if those pills are available yep. today. I had taken about six of them at that evening just to stay awake. But why would we be looking at a teenage cutoff for the availability of those drinks when you're 21 years old? Your brain is not developed yet. And
1: okay, Peter. That's great. I'm just looking at the clock here, and I want to make sure that I give people, for starters, Sarah Madavi, an opportunity to answer that. So, Peter, thank you very much for your call. Sarah, I know we don't want to kind of broaden the focus too much, but Peter, I think, has an interesting question. What about 21-year-olds, 24-year-olds, 26-year-olds taking caffeine supplements to get ready for a big exam or maybe drive at night or whatever other reason people would do that?
3: Yeah, I think that's a wonderful point. Thank you, Peter, for bringing that up. I've actually led, an international study to demonstrate. We only studied adults, and we demonstrated that the biological effect of caffeine is actually very different and very inter-individual. So for those people who are able to metabolize caffeine very quickly, now, a lot of people usually when I give these lectures or I talk about this say, well, you know, I'm a fast metabolizer, I'm a slow metabolizer. There's no way to actually tell this. You can reveal this information by, you know, using a genetic test, but or just not consuming more than, 200 milligrams of caffeine per day. However, we have demonstrated that even within the guidelines, within the current Health Canada, FDA, and the European guidelines of 400 milligrams of caffeine per day, half of most populations can absolutely be harmed consuming those amounts.
1: So 400 milligrams of caffeine a day.
3: Correct.
1: What does that mean in terms of, let's say, I'll mention a brand, but I mean, you know, Starbucks, tall Americano, let's say.
3: Yeah. So if we want to kind of generalize a medium to small cup of coffee, we're looking at about 100 milligram, just for argument's sake. Mm-hmm. Obviously these days we're seeing beverages that are a lot larger. You can get energy shots now. So it adds up very quickly. Some energy drinks have, 180 milligrams of caffeine in one beverage. And again, I want to emphasize that even within the traditional hot beverage consumption patterns that we're seeing, with coffee that is, you know, a sort of a complex beverage that actually does have many health benefits in addition to having caffeine that some people cannot metabolize properly. But those some people are not 1% of the population. It's 50% of the population. So yes, some people will be and are being currently harmed with the amount of coffee that or caffeine from really any source, you know, your other guest mentioned this as well. Well, it can come from chocolate and it can come from other sources. Absolutely. But it's really important to think about consumption patterns. And I think this is why, you know, our laws need to be responsive to what people are actually doing. 40% of children are consuming it in high school. That is where we need to start. That's where we need to focus. And yes, absolutely, we need to look elsewhere. But we need to protect the most vulnerable and people who are getting the most exposure.
1: Bobby Joe Rose is calling us from Espanola, Ontario. Hi.
0: Hello.
1: You worked in the school system, I see, in my notes. And what did you see in terms of kids consuming energy drinks?
0: First of all, I want to say that I've worked in the elementary school system for 24 years. So this is JK to grade 8. And I specifically worked with special needs and behaviors and whatnot as a special education assistant. And students, if you're thinking like JK to grade 8, are coming to school with these energy drinks. And when we're already dealing with, you know, hyperactivity and whatnot, is that these students, these children are like literally vibrating because they're bringing them in their pack sacks to school. They're also bringing them, they're putting them in their lockers. They're coming to school sometimes with, first of all, the McDonald's energy drinks is just ridiculous because now it's become a cool thing. So that's absolutely just ridiculous. But it's not helping anybody's... it's not helping... the students' needs at all because
1: okay.
0: it's not being controlled at all, and we can't go through and check students' backpacks and whatnot. Yeah. So it's very difficult, and it's hard for us as staff members who care about these students so much. That's why we're there.
1: Okay, Bobby Joe.
0: Yeah.
1: Thank you very much. Let's go to Peter Green in Lakefield, Ontario. Hi, Peter.
4: Yeah, good afternoon.
1: You had employees who brought energy drinks into work, and I think you have a question for our guest.
4: Well, what you're not talking about is the sugar content of these things also.
1: Yep.
4: This is going back a few years, but I recall looking at the can and saying to him, it was 55 grams of sugar in this particular drink. And just for reference, when you're in a restaurant and there's those little sugar packets, they're about 5 grams. So I just for demonstration, I said, we'll take 11 of those sugar packets and we'll open them and we'll pile them on a, you know, make a little heap. And that's also what you're drinking. So that combination of, you know, a can of root beer is 45 grams. So you wouldn't suggest that people start the day with a, you know, a can of root beer consistently.
1: It's so complicated, right? Because you're right. I mean, some pop that is, you know, where caffeine isn't the issue have a lot of sugar as well. There's some energy drinks with a lot of caffeine that are zero sugar. So yeah, it's a complicated thing. There are lots of paths to, you know, things to be concerned about. Do you have a question for Sarah?
4: Not particularly. I guess
1: okay.
4: The what's the combination of caffeine and sugar? And the implications of that double whammy.
1: Okay, Peter. That's a good point. Sarah, we just have 2 minutes. What about as Peter quite aptly puts it, the double whammy?
3: A great point. So, you know, this research actually was presented in one of the largest cohorts that I also led at Harvard University. We looked at over hundreds of thousands of individuals to see, you know, what the source actually matters. So yes, absolutely. We've talked about the amount of caffeine and who's consuming and the age. We haven't talked about source, and source is very important. So typically, you know, the coffee fanatics, you know, based on what we're seeing, are not consuming a ton of sugar if they're very particular about their coffee, the flavor, the roast, etc. They're likely enjoying coffee as a purist. When we're looking at energy drinks, I mean, I have to say, Peter, you're quite the scientist for you know, doing a demo with your with your employees. But you got it right. So, you know, sugar is a whole other issue. And so when you're combining it, it's the same problem as I was demonstrating when we were talking about, you know, these high school students. 20% of them are having those energy drinks with alcoholic consumption. So we're layering the harm. Because, you know, the marketing makes children and apparently even some adults, as we saw with some of the callers, that these are sort of health promoting, you know, extravagant beverages that should be available to everybody. And how dare we now looking at banning them? And that is extremely successful marketing with billions of dollars behind it. So, layering it with excess sugar, refined sugar, we are seeing this. So this information I shared with you about my work at Harvard University has not been peer-reviewed, published yet, but it's in the works. And so, yes, we are going to be revealing some of that information, that the source and the combination of caffeine and sugar, as you might have already guessed it, is worse than just a caffeine alone on its own.
1: Sarah Madavi, an adjunct professor in the Department of Nutritional Sciences at the University of Toronto and a clinician scientist. She's in our Toronto studio. Thanks for joining us.
3: My pleasure.
1: That's it for this week. Thanks to everyone who called today. If you missed any of the show, you can always listen to Checkup by streaming it on the CBC Listen app or follow our Checkup podcast on whatever your favorite podcast app is. Coming up on CBC Radio, rescue crews in Nepal are racing to find thousands missing after Wednesday's massive mudslide. That's coming up on Your World Tonight. If you'd like to share comments or appear in a future show, you can go to cbc.ca/aircheck anytime. Thanks to everyone who helped this week. Our phone screeners are Victoria Brzezinski Sajanis, Chuck Molgat, and Bisma Mogul. Our TV team is Ryan Cochimilio, Hannah Abrahamsey, Andrew Ferguson, Eric Briel, and Burke Johnson. Technical production editing is from Shirley Gao and Burke Johnson. Production assistant is Andrew Roberts. Cross Country Checkup was produced this week by Steve Howard, Abby Plenner, and Kiata Greco. And I'm going to change pages here. Our senior producer of the program is Richard Goddard. I'm Ian Hanna-Mansing in Vancouver. I hope you can join me tonight on The National. We'll have all the major stories of the day. And on our Sunday interview, this is the time of year where we replay some of our favorite interviews of the year. And that's exactly what we're going to do tonight. Cameron Rogers is an Olympic gold medalist and world champion who, when she was growing up in the Vancouver suburb of Richmond, was unhoused. She and her mother were couch surfing and sometimes actually living in her mother's car. It is an incredible story to get to the top of the podium. And I will be back on Cross Country Checkup next Sunday.
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6: I'm Paul Hunter. 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
8: Imagine you walk into your bedroom one day, and there's a horse going on a rampage. Better yet, it's a horse from a childhood story that has haunted you ever since you first heard it. A new novel about what ghost stories can tell us about the world we live in now.
9: From CBC News, The World This Hour, I'm Gina Louise Phillips. In Nepal, rescuers are digging through debris, searching for hundreds of workers believed to be trapped inside tunnels at five hydroelectric power plants. The number of people killed in last week's flash floods has risen to nearly 800, with thousands still unaccounted for. Briar Stewart has more on this.
10: In the forest in Nepal's Chitwan district, crews wear white protective suits and carry stretchers. Some bodies are so badly damaged that it could take time and DNA tests to identify them. With not enough space to store the dead, crews have begun burials. Suman Bogen says for the past 4 days he's been searching for his brother who's missing. There are many families like mine who are suffering and they too must be desperately trying to identify their loved ones, he said. His brother was working at a hydropower project at the time when a torrent of ice, rock and water ripped through the river system. 14 of the country's hydropower projects were damaged. Around 900 workers are still missing. Many are believed to be trapped in tunnels, now buried in meters of thick mud. Briar Stewart, CBC News, Trishuli, Nepal.
9: At least 8 people have died after a ferry carrying nearly 270 passengers and crew capsized off the coast of Cyprus. Turkish media reports say about 237 people have been rescued and a search is underway for at least another 22 people. U.S. forces say they struck 2 Iranian launchers on the Strait of Hormuz, where they say Iranian soldiers were preparing to launch sea mines. It's the first known American military action since July. U.S. President Donald Trump says Iran has been warned not to place new mines near international shipping routes. To Japan. Heavy rain along the western coast has triggered flash flooding. Japan's Meteorological Agency issued level 5 emergency rain warnings for 3 cities. Weather officials are urging residents to stay on high alert for landslides. Alberta is now home to almost 30 betting operators after the province opened its gambling market in July. And operators are offering new kinds of ways to bet, including prop and micro betting. Tom Nightingale is the editor of Canadian Gaming Business. He explains the kinds of risks that come with these types of bets.
11: Addiction, potential market, the potential for market manipulation. We've seen several sports betting scandals in the US. There was Jonte Porter for the Toronto Raptors, right, banned by the NBA for affecting his own performances.
9: In a statement, Service Alberta Minister Dale Nally says gambling operators are required to monitor suspicious activity and all participants are prohibited from betting on events they may be able to influence. NASA has launched a new piece of hardware. The Nancy Grace Roman Space Telescope will search for the answers to cosmic mysteries and for Earth-like planets that could harbor life. As Philip Lee Shannock tells us, it will rely on Canadian technology to do it.
12: And liftoff. Go.
13: Atop a SpaceX Falcon Heavy rocket, NASA's Nancy Grace Roman Space Telescope lifts off from the Kennedy Space Center in Florida. Nikki Fox of NASA's Space Mission Directorate says the telescope could detect thousands of new exoplanets.
14: Because one of our main goals at NASA is answering the question, are we alone in the universe?
13: At the heart of the $4 billion project is Canadian tech. Marie-Yves Ducharme is head of Montreal-based Nuvu Cameras.
15: And we're the eyes of an important instrument to discover life somewhere else in the universe.
13: Roman will travel for 100 days, then begin peering into space. Its planned 5-year mission could double depending on how much fuel it uses. Philip Shannock, CBC News, Toronto.
9: That's The World This Hour.
16: Looking now at the BC weather. For the North Coast, showers and a low of 12 degrees overnight. For the Peace Region, partly cloudy with a low of 9. For the Central Interior, a few clouds and a low of 9 degrees overnight. For the Southeast, clearing, a low down to 7. For the Southern Interior, partly cloudy overnight, a low of 9. And along the South Coast, a few showers overnight, then clearing with a low of 12 degrees. On Monday, sunny to start, then increasing clouds. Highs from 20 to 25 inland.
17: Hey there, I'm Mateo Roach. You're listening to Bookends. Today on the show, how is writing a novel similar to riding a horse? Allie Smith is here with an answer and a few ghost stories, too. Plus, what do you know about Appalachia? A new novel challenges what we might think about the region and gives us a close look at Appalachian life. When you were a kid, were you ever told a story that wormed its way into your mind and wouldn't go away? Maybe you still remember it now. There's something about a child's openness that can turn a simple story, which is already such a powerful thing, into a fable that haunts them for the rest of their lives. My guest today, Allie Smith, is no stranger to the power of stories. She explores that theme and pushes the boundaries of stories in fiction that's both playful and politically charged. Her latest project is a series of two books, both called Glyph, but with different spellings. The first Glyph, that's G-L-I-F-F, centers on two siblings in a chilling dystopia in a future that feels very near. And that novel came out last year. Now Allie's back with Glyph the Second, this one spelled G-L-Y-P-H, and it considers our own troubling times and the unbreakable connection between past and present. Allie Smith is originally from Scotland, but she now lives in Cambridge and joins me today from our London studio. Allie, how's it going? Thank you for being here.
18: Oh, Mateo, thanks for having me. I'm so happy to be back with you.
17: I think this is the first time I've had to spell a title of a novel out on the show, to be honest. It's the funny quirk of radio. Yeah. Can you tell me about the first word glyph, the G-L-I-F-F? Where does that come from?
18: Oh, sure. It actually comes from the second word, glyph, G-L-Y-P-H. It means the smallest unit of meaning that is not actually a word. You know, like a letter of an alphabet, or sometimes just a drawing, or, you know, like the drawing on a toilet door, or a piece of direction on a road. It also comes from architecture. It's when you make a groove into a surface, so that a pillar that's got a groove in it, that's glyphed. So you've got all these things happening which are about language, which are about making a mark, and which are about the carving in that it means when you write anything down on a piece. I mean, it's like, it also asks questions about dimension, and I was like, oh, there's lots in that, just that word that I really want to write about. So I looked up the word glyph, and I was playing around with it, and up came the other glyph, G-L-I-F-F, and I was like, oh no, that's not a word. That's nonsense. That's a nonsense word. And I looked up the meaning of G-L-I-F-F, and it meant so many things. That little word that sounds like it's a nonsense word meant so many things that I was kind of stunned. So I said to my publisher here, actually, I want to write two novels, and they're connected by, I don't know how yet, and they're connected by this word that sounds the same but is utterly different. One looks meaningless, one's all about the smallest possible unit of meaning, the basis of language, the basis of any mark we ever make. And so my kind publisher here nodded and, you know, gave me enough rope. So I went with it, wrote the first one first, G-L-I-F-F, and then the second one grew out of the first one.
17: Yeah, and it is interesting because you can read the second novel. Of course, there's context, maybe things that you can appreciate if you've read the first one. But the second novel very much does work as a standalone story as well.
18: Yeah, that's important, I think. That's, you know, you pick up a book, you don't want to have to, you know, the idea that all books are connected is at the core of my being, the core of my heart. It's like books are produced books, really. And of course, the relationship between the imagination and reality and fiction is all at play always in any fiction that you write. But really what happens is a book is the step on the ladder to the next book, is a step on the ladder to the next book. So it's kind of natural. I mean, all books are family to each other, like languages are family to each other.
17: There's certainly some commonalities. I mean, you know, both the novels in this project revolve around sibling relationships. There's also horses that show up in both of them. I want to ask a bit more about the horses of it all, because horses do feature quite prominently in both of the Glyph novels. What's your relationship with horses?
18: Well, when I was a small child, we went to Ireland for pretty much the first time, and someone sat me on the back of a donkey. That was it. I was away. And one of my sisters then, for my sixth birthday, took me down the road along the Caledonian Canal path to a place called The Stables in Inverness, where I grew up, and gave me a pony ride for my sixth birthday. And that was it. I was sold on The Stables. I spent every summer there learning how to live with a small couple of ponies who were Shetlands, look after them particularly. They were assigned to me on Saturdays and at the weekends. And that was, I have to say, a learning process that has never left me. It was an extraordinary thing. A Shetland pony, when you're quite small, even if you're quite big, they're still pretty huge. That's, I think, at the core of both these books, that actually horses are really physically huge. They smell amazing. They smell like nothing else. They are inarguable. If you are in a space with a horse, that the horse is really huge in that space. Imagine if that space was, you know, an intimate space and the horse was in it. So I thought to myself, well, maybe this is a book, maybe these books are about horses. They're about the inarguable nature of horses. They're about the presence of horses in a world which is becoming more and more digital, more and more flat-screened. And maybe they're also about the life and something, which means that you have to find a language to reach the respect that goes between humans and horses and humans, that has meant that for generations, for centuries, for eons, really, for since we became species together, we have worked together, us and the creatures. So it was a question of language too, and it was a question of respect, and it was a question of speaking a language that doesn't have words as we expect. And I thought, gosh, this is, you know, it's a treasure trove, really.
17: You mentioned earlier this experience of having taken care of Shetland ponies and being involved with horses from quite a young age, yeah, that's something that's really stayed with you, those lessons that you learned. And I know I've also heard you or read you mentioning in other interviews, like, that writing a novel, you find in some ways, is like riding a horse. How are those two things similar?
18: Oh, God. Once you start writing a novel, you are on the back of something which is going its own way. And at the same time, you're asking it to go a way that you would like to go. And at the same time, it's telling you the way it wants to go. And there is a relationship between you and something under you that is much, much bigger than you, that you are lucky to be on the back of. And that if you get the rhythm right, you will be able to make this work. And so all of those things, which are very primal in us, I sense it. Do you know what? When I was 13, I broke my femur. I came down a hill. I was skiing down a hill and I broke my femur against a fence. And after that, the next time I was on a horse was when I was 17. And I was on this particular pony. And for the first time in my life, I was nervous on the back of a horse. And this particular pony really, really wanted to jump a stone dike, a stone wall that was ahead of us, and was going towards it with his ears forward. And I was scared, and I asked the horse not to jump the wall. And the horse, I felt his ears go back, and I felt that horse go, oh, you're a loser. I understood something about my, you know, what it is to be in proper commerce with a creature. I've never forgotten that particular lesson in which I understood my own inadequacy on the back of a horse. And I tell you, there's, you know, when you're writing a novel, there's plenty of feelings like that where you are all the time trying to meet the novel's questions, trying to meet the novel's forward ears, trying to meet the novel's language and the novel's rhythm in a way that means that you won't end up pulling away from each other, and you will be able to, you know, whatever the journey is, to make the journey.
17: I want to talk a bit about the new novel and the journey we go on in that story. I mentioned earlier, this is a novel that centers around a sibling relationship. We meet these two sisters, Petra and Patch. Mm. We first see them as adults, but we also see them looking back on their childhood in the 1990s. Can you tell me a bit about these sisters and what their relationship is like?
18: Oh, sure. They're like sisters. What can I say? If you've got a sister, you'll know what I mean. I grew up with two sisters and two brothers. So I've been obviously part of that all my life and fascinated by it. Not knowing quite how to articulate it, I think, as we find out by experience. So these two women, they were kids when they heard two really rough stories. Both these small children hear this at the various sides of a stranger who passes on to them a really foul story about her own coming upon a flattened person on the road when she was motorcycling down a road with special papers that had to be signed at the end of the Second World War, came across something on the road which looked like, what was it, a shadow? Was it a pool of liquid? Couldn't make it out, stopped her bike, got off her bike, had looked at it, realised it's a person, nothing left of the person except the gestural flattened shape of a person, totally flattened by who knows what, convoy of tanks, who knows. So these two children hear this story, then one of them when they get home again from this party that they met the old woman at, cannot sleep and is weeping. The older sister knows that the weeping will wake their parents, knows that this has to be solved, and goes out of her way to make up a story to calm her younger sister down, to allow her younger sister to believe in a different ending. She makes up a ghost. She pretends she's contacting that ghost rather like, I am here with my hand to my ear speaking to you across, you know, thousands and thousands of miles. She pretends she's speaking to a ghost somewhere in, you know, the ether. And the ghost says, it's okay, it was a long time ago, I'm fine. I felt was sore at the time, but, you know, I'm fine now. Tells her sister that, and then her sister can sleep. And then it kicks in all the questions of what stories mean to us, how we use them and how we are used by them.
17: Where did that image of this person flattened on the road come from for you?
18: Oh, man. Both these books, The Glyph and the Glyph, come from this image. And this image, this supposed story, comes from a friend of mine who's also a writer. Her name's Zandra Bingley. She's a really great writer. She is now in her 80s. And about 5-6 years ago, she told me this story. It happened to a family member of hers who was coming down a road on a motorcycle and came upon, somewhere in the south of France, a completely flattened person. And when Zandra told me this story, I took a deep breath. I said to her, can I write about that? And she said, yes, for which I thank her. But I lived with that image, shall we say, against the odds, thinking I could write about it. And when I sat down to write the first of the books, I couldn't do it. It was too horrific an image. It was too much in my mind, and it was too close to everything that matters us about us as human beings, as dimensional creatures in the world. And so it took, I think, writing the first book for me to get to the second book to be able to deal with that image directly.
17: Yeah, I think what you're describing of a story being too intense almost to write about, or a subject being too intense to look at directly, is something probably a lot of people can relate to. Like, I can certainly think of particularly war stories that you hear, and it gives you almost this itchy feeling. And we see the sisters in the novel also experience this. You know, you mentioned when the younger sister, Patch, hears this story about the flattened soldier, she has a very visceral reaction. She can't sleep. And then she's taken out of that through this kind of comforting storytelling, this, you know, speaking to ghosts that Petra does, which then made me wonder as the reader, how are you on ghosts? Is that something you feel is real, possibly?
18: I don't believe in ghosts. But you know what? My father swore that he had seen ghosts, and he also swore that he had seen the Loch Ness Monster. My father was not a liar. He was a very truthful man, but he was also a very good storyteller. He told me when I was quite a small child about a couple of ghosts he'd seen. At one point, he had been visited in his bed. At the end of his bed, there'd been a boy standing, and the boy had been murdered. And the other story of his was a war story, and it was about a man who he had known, and he's coming down a road himself in a truck, and he looks out the side of the truck and he sees this man who he knows is dead standing at the side of the road, and he's wearing long boots. And those were the two things that my father told me about, including also the Loch Ness Monster, which he described, and he would go pale describing the thing that he had seen. As he was an electrician, he used to wire up houses around the edges of Loch Ness in the 1950s when things were first electrifying in the Highlands. And he was literally electrified by stopping his car and seeing something rise out of the water on the shores of the loch, and then watching it go down again, something much bigger than a boat could be, or a seal could be, or anything that he knew could be, a water could be. So those things are, if you like, I take them on their word. There's a sequence in the second novel, Glyph, where Petra, the older sister, now she deals with people who hear tinnitus or tinnitus. And she knows that those sounds in people's ears are real sounds, just that nobody else can hear them. And that in itself, that physical mystery of something which, you know, everybody knows does exist, but nobody can prove exists, also kind of taps into something that means that I heard my father's stories and I could see them very clearly.
17: Yeah, I think there's something very interesting that you said at the beginning of that answer was kind of, you know, I don't believe in ghosts, but my father did, and he wouldn't lie about that. So maybe they were real to him, even though they're not to me.
18: Well, maybe I just haven't seen them. Maybe I'm not sensitive enough to have whatever the open door is between us and, you know, whichever worlds he was open to. I mean, who knows?
17: In the novel, Petra and Patch, you know, we've talked a lot about their experience together as children and the stories they told each other. We then meet them again as adults, and they've gone in different directions, worked kind of different jobs, and fallen a bit out of touch. And then after this period of not really speaking much to each other for many years, they're brought back together by a disturbance in Petra's apartment that fits into this space a little bit of it, something otherworldly that's hard to explain.
18: Yeah.
17: What happens, and why does it bring them back together, like that they really need to talk to each other about it?
18: Those two women became estranged after a real bereavement. Couple of real bereavements. First of all, they invent some ghost stories. The ghost stories see them through a very chancy time in their childhood, which, and the ghost stories really come to an end with a bereavement of one of their parents. And then the real estrangement between them happens at the bereavement of their second parent. And the thing that brings them together is whether or not what happens to Petra is really happening or whether that matters. Petra, one evening, she goes into her back bedroom and she finds in there a horse, which has been blinded, like a horse from a story of their childhood, a First World War story, kicking her bedroom to bits, kicking it to pieces. It has got one of her jumpers in its mouth. She takes it out of its mouth. The horse can't see. She's left with a horse in her bedroom. She thinks, what am I going to do? So she phones her sister, to whom she hasn't spoken for decades.
17: Why do you think it is for these two sisters that the bereavement becomes a subject of rupture rather than something that brings them closer?
18: We are living in times where we are floating on the surface of screens, and we are, you know, if we're talking about the flatness of experience, we are being categorized and dataized in a way which is also a kind of flattening of experience. There is a question about a horse in a room, and there is a question about bereavement and about the primal in us, which is not being answered by those things. Meanwhile, we're watching on our screens as the land grabs beyond land grabs are happening. I'm just going to talk about the word screen. Mm. I'm going to talk about what it means. I'm going to talk about all the things that it's meant to us. The first thing it means is something between something and you. It means a divide. It means something between you and the person selling you something at the post office, or something between you and the person when we used to go to banks. You know, there would be a screen between. It is also about being screened, being kind of having your body looked into in a way that is both very intimate and also very divorced from the intimate. So just the history of the word screen, the question of reality being kind of siphoned by, you know, into and away from our lives by something which is a dividing mechanism. I mean, it's really easy to pay attention to words. Words tell you bloody everything they mean. I mean, they just do. I mean, we just have to think of the word web. You just have to think of the word net. I mean, these are words which do what they say on the tin, you know? So all we have to do to ask of ourselves where we are is ask of language what that language means.
17: That's fascinating. There's so much. I think web and net, I could go on probably for, we could easily talk for half an hour about each of those actually and all of the different meanings.
18: Oh, and all the words. You could just throw a word out and you know what? You and I could talk about that word for days.
17: Yeah.
18: That's what's exciting about it.
17: That could just be the whole show actually. Mm-hmm. Actually, I could have you on every week and we could pick a different word and the whole show could just be that. If you're free, we can do that every week.
18: Sign me up, Medea. And by sign, I mean sign. And me, I mean me. And up, I mean up.
17: Yeah. No, exactly. This could go on for hours. My guest today is Ali Smith. Her new book is called Glyph. We could talk about that, just that title, I think, this whole show. Mm-hmm. I'm Matea Roach, and this is Bookends. Ali, we've been speaking a lot about the sibling relationship in Glyph the Second.
18: Yeah.
17: But we also see a bit of an intergenerational relationship between, I guess, foster parent, foster daughter sort of relationship. To help the sisters with some of the ghost and horse problems they're dealing with, we see the younger sister Patch bringing into the fold her 16-year-old foster daughter, Billy.
18: Yeah.
17: And Billy is a very politically active young person. She recently, at the time we meet her, has been arrested for waving a scarf and attending a protest in support of Gaza, something that a lot of young people have experienced lately.
18: She didn't even wave a scarf.
17: She didn't even wave it, yeah.
18: She just got a scarf out of her bag and was standing outside the supermarket.
17: Yeah.
18: And this was enough for someone to put her in a police car.
17: I suppose, again, it's if you're seen to have been waving a scarf, that sometimes is enough on its own, I suppose. Mm-hmm. Billy comes in and she's now being confronted with there's a possible ghost, there's a horse, there's hauntings, there's echoes of wars gone by. What does she make of the sister's predicament?
18: So Billy is what should we say? She's the voice, the phonology of youth in this. And she knows that those old stories to which we're all attached of the old wars are not old stories at all. They are happening now, and they are not ghost stories. They are haunting, but the notion of being haunted by something which is happening now is really what is, which we say, driving Billy. She is responding to exactly how she experiences the world. And those narratives are brand new narratives, and something about them is ancient and exactly the same cruelty that there has always been. And some of them are, you know, questions of what the new technologies have brought us about the speed of those cruelties. And there she is. She holds, as it were, the second half of the book open to the question of what the narratives we've been telling ourselves are for, what they are, how they're working, and what it means to be haunted by a narrative that is so attached to reality that it actually changes the inside of your body, which is what she feels it do. She feels it mm-hmm. viscerally.
17: I'm interested for you as a writer who's been quite focused through a lot of your fiction, through your body of work, on the perspectives of children and teens. How do you remain in touch with that experience of being young and feeling things so viscerally as you move along and get further from that period of time in your own life?
18: I think we all contain all ourselves. And I think that it depends how our lives are going. The various selves that we have been and that we could be are all in us all the time. It's like we travel as time travelers of ourselves. The person who I may or may not get to be in the future is also in me and also in you and also in all of us. I mean, we time travel all the time. It is a matter of understanding our multifaceted natures, our multitudinousness, the ways in which an individual is multiplicitous. I think that's maybe the key to the answer to your question. But also, do you know, the stories are new to young people. and the younger you are, the fresher the stories are, and the more your moral, what should we say, reactions kick in. And that has always fascinated me. It really fascinates me. And I think never would. Because as we, as it were, put on the mantle of old stories and they kind of get heavier and heavier on our shoulders and we get used to them, young people don't, because they're right up against them and their noses are right up against them and they're like, what on earth can that possibly mean? What can it mean for all of us? What can it mean for me? And there's a kind of moral clarity as you unfixedly move through childhood into the fixity of adolescence and adulthood.
17: Yeah, I think there's that moral clarity that for some people does kind of morph into cynicism as you hear stories, maybe not for the first time. There's like a fading of outrage sometimes that some injustice that the first time you heard about it was really horrifying becomes a little bit rote at a certain point.
18: Sure.
17: I'm interested in the way that this novel has been described in some reviews, Glyph. The phrase an anti-war novel for our times is something that we came across when we were looking at how other people had talked about it. How do you feel about that framing, anti-war novel for our times?
18: I don't care what people say.
17: It's a very good answer. That's really, very nice.
18: I really don't. It's like, whatever. As long as I sat on the back of that horse and got the rhythm right, as long as whatever was meant to land the way it landed in the novel, then with any luck, I've done my job. And with any luck, when that novel goes out onto whatever water that little boat of the novel goes onto, it will, you know, float and hold people who are reading it.
17: As a writer yourself, being so aware of the power of stories and how shaped by the stories we read or hear, readers and listeners can be, how do you feel about that question of realizing I'm going to put these books out into the world And people might really take them up in a certain way.
18: Well, that's not my responsibility. My only responsibility is to the story that I'm telling. And my only responsibility is to the voice that I'm working to hear properly as I write it. It's the only responsibility of the storyteller. But do you know what? The responsibility of the storyteller is really, really closely tied up with the responsibilities of hospitality. I once heard the great thinker and writer John Berger talk. And someone in an audience said to him, "You wrote Seventh Man, you wrote about the movement of people across the surface of the earth. Tell us now what you think about what it means to be alive in a time when more people are crossing the surface of the earth looking for home than any other time in our history." And Berger, this is, he died about a year after, I mean, shortly after I saw him speak. And I hear him in my head almost every day saying, he kind of held his head and then he said, "The storyteller has a responsibility to be hospitable." Mm. And I thought, oh my God, finally, I have understood something that was inarticulable always, which is that the storyteller is about the open door. And it is about the responsibility to allow the story to be a hospitable space.
17: Mm. I want to go back just to wrap up to the question of moral clarity, because I think that's related to some of what you're talking about of literature giving us space to kind of understand and apprehend the world in times when we might struggle to do that. How do we hold on to that sense of moral clarity? And do you see stories and again, creating kind of that hospitable space as part of maybe how we do that?
18: You know, we're in a world which in which things are moving so fast, kind of on purpose, so that it's almost like we lose grip on thought. And, you know, books are marvelous because they are dimensional. And there's an extraordinary thing about it. I'm holding a book in my hand right now, and I'm kind of opening its pages, and it opens to two sides. You know, the physical form of a book opens to two things rather than one thing. The two sides look like wings. Turn the book over and at the back of the book there is, you know, its spine. And it's called a spine because books are organic. And when they were first bound, they were bound with literal skins from animals left over from you know, human nourishment. And the spine, if you like, of a book is redolent of our own spines and the spines of every creature. So there's something about the dimensionality of language, the dimensionality of story, and the dimensionality of even the form of the book, which we love as human beings, and it's one of the reasons we still have them after all these centuries, that is my answer to your question. It is about allowing for our dimensionality and allowing for our thought and the space of our thought, allowing for hearing ourselves think.
17: Mm. I feel like I have a lot to think about after this conversation. You know, we've had a lot of laughs. I've gotten emotional in the booth. So everything I ever want from an interview. Ali, it's been so much fun talking with you. Thank you so much for both of these novels and for taking the time to speak with me today.
18: Oh, do you know what? What a pleasure. And I'm looking forward to whatever it is our sideline is of our sideline show of a word a time.
17: Yeah, word of the week. Yeah.
18: Word of the minute.
17: Yes.
18: Thanks so much, Matea. It's what a pleasure to talk to you and how kind of you to ask me. Thank you.

That was Ali Smith talking about her latest novel, Glyph. That's GLYPH. I'm Matea Roach, and you're listening to Bookends on CBC Radio.

0: I first met Zach Jones at a literary event back in summer of 2025, and we hit it off right away. When I later learned that he's not only a writer and literary scholar, but also a U.S. Army veteran, I was intrigued to learn even more about him. Zach is a debut author with a new book out. Fancy Gap is a novel that explores class, culture, and religion, and the generational struggles with health and wealth that affect Appalachia. There's no better person to tell this story than Zach, who grew up in the region and has deep connections to its culture, as well as a Canadian perspective. Zach joined me back in February to talk all about it. Here's that conversation. Zach, what's good? Thank you so much for being here.
1: Oh, well, I'm doing very well. And I suppose in terms of what's good, I'm just thrilled to be here. Thank you for having me. And thank you for everyone at the CBC for everything you do it for Canada and Canadian arts and letters.
0: So Fancy Gap is actually set in southern Appalachia, specifically this border region of western North Carolina and Virginia. And it's shining a light on an American family that's coping with illness and addiction and religious belief. But we're talking about it in the context of like, oh, it's a Canadian novel. Why set your novel in this location?
1: Well, I've been sort of torn between places, I suppose, my entire life. Fancy Gap isn't necessarily, it is a place, it's a geographical region, but more so it's a gateway between regions, between the lowlands of North Carolina and Virginia to the Blue Ridge Mountains in Appalachia. And in these interstitial spaces, I feel quite at home and also always dislocated from anywhere else I could possibly be. And I've been living in Toronto here for the past 10 years or so. But still, my home, I would say, is in North Carolina, and that's where I grew up. And of course, naturally, I wanted to set the story there.
0: Yeah. Can you describe for people who are not familiar the landscape of that region?
1: There are two. There's a geographical map that outlines precisely what areas and what places constitute the Appalachian Mountains. And it's hotly debated. But the two counties that I primarily grew up in North Carolina, Surry County and Stokes County, are part of the Appalachian region. But half of those counties are what they call the Piedmont Triad, rolling hills of farmland, rural locality that leads up to increasingly tall and isolated mountainous regions. Very green, very beautiful, very rural.
0: Mm. So that's the area where you were raised, North Carolina, but you also have this strong tie to Canada. You mentioned you've been in Toronto now 10 years. Can you tell me about that duality in terms of like how you understand yourself as a person?
1: Yeah. And I mean, you said this is a heady book. Well, that's a very heady question, because how I understand myself is always kind of in relation to whatever place I'm in. And unfortunately, sometimes that means I'm on the outside of whatever predicament I find myself in. And so as someone who's living in Toronto now, oftentimes I'm read and seen as an American. But then when I visit Virginia and North Carolina, people will ask me, so where are you from? And I'll say, you know, right down the street or that mountain over there. And they won't believe me. And growing up, you know, my parents are divorced. And so I had the great benefit and the great, you know, trial and tribulation of splitting my time between two families, two different kind of walks of life, and two social and cultural situations that sheds a light on that difference and how stark it can be, regardless of which place you're in.
0: North Carolina, this like Appalachian region, there's this like religious element in the book that comes in. The novel examines the way like Appalachian religion shapes and is shaped by kind of the socioeconomic scene. Can you tell me, I guess, a little bit about how that showed up for you and how that worked in your life?
1: Like all good stories, you know, the first way to answer that is that it's complicated. And the second way to answer it is that it's changed. I feel as though in the 90s and early 2000s, just like anywhere in the world, there were traces of religious fundamentalism, even on the outskirts of more typical kind of manifestations of organized community-based religion, be it Baptist or Moravian or Pentecostal churches in North Carolina and Virginia, that sometimes we would be members of, my family and I, and sometimes we would attend, my brother and I, with my Nana, and sometimes, you know, we would have to kind of visit friends' churches as well and see all the kind of extremes on either sort of pole of fundamentalism and everything in between. But now I feel as though culture and religion, especially in the deep south of the United States, is wrapping themselves together in this kind of inseparable strain or narrative where it is, insists upon itself that it is the real way to live. And I'm watching that in the news from up here, I suppose, and experiencing it when I visit Virginia. And I wanted to write a story that interrogates the roots of that a little bit. Where did this begin? And how does some kind of intertwining of culture and socioeconomic status and region and place factor in with a religious community of one sort or another?
0: There's a character in your novel, Nana Grace, who's like very compelling as a figure, but also like someone that's quite infuriating a bit. She's almost like a charismatic leader. There's this sort of, I don't know, it's not exactly prosperity gospel, but she's like preaching the word to her flock of worshipers. She's also trafficking drugs. Like, what's her sort of deal there?
1: I suppose her deal is that

0: Well, Grace resorts to that because in the novel, she can't find a home for her very particular brand of born again, gospel focused Christianity. And that's probably for good reason. And it's because it's unusual and extreme, as you say, is frustrating. And she frustrates many, many people, around her, and around all the characters in the novel, and eventually isolates herself and then pads herself with like-minded believers.
1: So we get some discussion of kind of how people arrive at pretty extreme versions of religion in this novel. We also see some grappling with illness in this novel. This is a generational story. We see a grandmother, a mother, and then sons. Jane is the mother figure, and she's this like beleaguered woman who's diagnosed with breast cancer. What did you want to explore through her character?
0: Each character has something that they're desperate for or desperate to escape. They're kind of every character and every thread of this novel is pulled along and away by desperation. And Jane feels abandoned by her mother, Grace, by her sons, Dalton and Messiah. And she also feels abandoned or misunderstood at the very least by her community. And her church community is not an extreme one. They're actually quite supportive economically and otherwise. But because of her disposition and because of her position in the world, being a kind of sick single mother, she needs her community's help. And then when it's given to Jane, she has a difficult time accepting it. And what I wanted to get at through this character is this kind of double-edged nature of charity and community care, communal care, in which, regardless of how good of a job or how poor of a job we might do in supporting people who are part of our communities, their gratitude isn't all that there is, that we can expect in return. If someone is disallowed flourishing, be it spiritual or otherwise, then it hurts, and no amount of charity can put a balm on that wound.
1: Tell me more about that. Like, what do you mean?
0: That's not a concept that I guess I had thought about, theoretically when I was writing it, but just thinking about it now that I'm talking to you, each character is certainly disallowed flourishing by various factors. Dalton, I would say the main character and vocalizer of the novel, he's disallowed flourishing insofar as that he can't be himself in the military where he finds himself. He can't love the man he loves. And his younger brother, Messiah, is disallowed flourishing insofar as he's a little bit of a slow learner and late bloomer. And he's not immediately accepted by his peers as an equal. And so even in the boys' situations, they turn to quite drastic ways to cut a new figure for themselves and flourish under, difficult to predict, circumstances for themselves, that they create this world for themselves, and I guess that is what happens when the flourishing of any individual is disallowed. It's disallowed Grace and it's disallowed Jane as well, all the main characters.
1: I want to talk about Dalton, who is this army guy who's been given an other than honorable discharge. What is his situation and where does that character come from?
0: Well, Dalton's situation is at once, it seems quite particular, but so many men that I met in the army fall exactly into this situation where you enlist typically because of factors outside of your control. One thing that I know to be true is that there is a kind of biased in enlistment strategies for the American military anyway, in which I think you would be hard pressed to find recruitment stations in, Martha's Vineyard, but it's not hard to find them in the middle of nowhere in Virginia, near Galax and Fancy Gap and all the locales that this book covers. And so what happens with Dalton is that he gets in a little bit of trouble at school for bringing a gun to school. Again, not unusual in the American context. And as a kind of out,

0: it's a little bit of grace that he's been shown by his community and by, you know, the leadership of his community. He's kind of allowed and encouraged to join the military. But while he's there, he has a difficult time to adapt. And there really is an official discharge designation other than honorable. And you can be discharged for these reasons where you didn't do anything too bad. You didn't commit some sort of, you know, grave crime, but you have an inability to adapt is what they call it. And so it's a nice way to let people who aren't getting along in the Army or military more generally out of this circumstance. But it doesn't set you up for success the way a regular honorable discharge would. And getting a job or going to school and applying for the GI Bill and all of the benefits that people typically enlist for become disallowed to you. And so the flourishing for Dalton becomes, you know, very difficult to kind of attain. And he struggles throughout the novel with this kind of like lame duck start.
1: You mentioned just in your response, like having been in the Army yourself, I wanted to ask a bit about what your Army experience was. Like, what was the Zach Jones Army journey and how did that inform your writing this novel?
0: Well, it informed it very much. You know, my relationship with the Army is complicated, but I can't say necessarily that I had a difficult time, especially not in relation to others. I was lucky enough to serve with my younger brother, and we entered the Army together in the hopes, at least, that we would stay together and train together and serve together in the same unit, and we did. And that made my parents and family very happy. But both of us wanted to go to school. We needed money to go to school, and also we needed some time to grow up, I think. Neither of us had very good high school grades, and high school was really difficult for both of us. And so when my brother enlisted, I followed him into the military. And then by chance, we were put into the most deployed unit in the U.S. Army, the 10th Mountain Division. And we didn't deploy because it was around the time that Chelsea Manning got involved with WikiLeaks and leaked hundreds of thousands of documents. And there was a huge investigation, and it seemed like everybody was in trouble. And I think to punish the field grade officers in our unit, they kept it so 2nd Brigade of the 10th Mountain Division, we just didn't deploy while we were there. And so it made it like a dream, you know, not quite where we were playing Army, because there were stakes to our service, of course, and, you know, the threat of deployment was always on the table. But otherwise, it gave me a lot of time to read and to look at my situation and the situation of others who I served with and to ask myself, you know, what good is this doing? And, you know, what's going on with these people? How did they get here? And what are they going to do afterwards? I will say also that many, many veterans' narratives start with some kind of crisis, some kind of crucial deployment or trauma. And then the story kind of follows them after an initial trauma. But my experience led me to ask, you know, what happens if that isn't there, you know? And I suppose that's my experience with the Army. And that's kind of where Dalton begins.
1: Yeah. My guest today is Zach Jones. His new novel is called Fancy Gap. I'm Matea Roach, and you're listening to Bookends. There's a sort of stereotype about Appalachia that exists in the mind of some people, that there is this idea of this is like a people that is like uncultured, uneducated, that's impoverished, it's isolated. You know, there are certain cultural attachments that come with that. How do you see this novel fitting into the body of literature that exists about Appalachia?
0: Well, so you're absolutely right. It is the case that some of these, you know, tropes or generalizations don't come from nowhere. They come from very real places. But what needs to be said is kind of the antithesis to J.D. Vance's Hillbilly Elegy, where it's not emanating these kind of derogatory stereotypes, whatever they may be, aren't necessarily emanating from the people themselves. They're emanating from systems that and the centers of power, of course, that aren't even necessarily in Appalachia or South, you know, Southwestern Virginia and North Carolina and West Virginia. For example, there has been an over 100-year-old war on unions in the coal mining industry, where if there was worker power and equitable distribution of profits, at least so people could, you know, afford the, so they could afford anything and earn the kind of the equitable fruits of their labor, that has been dismantled. The education system in that part of the world has been systematically dismantled by administration, state administration after state administration. The local governments at the county and town and regional level are not paying attention to the general well-being of their residents, whether that's ecological well-being, health outcomes of the region, the opioid crisis, educational outcomes, and on and on and on. And these things spiral out of control. And of course, I would say Southern literature in general always, you know, Southern Gothic or Appalachian literature in general always runs the risk of exacerbating some of these stereotypes. But what I think the main goal is, whether you're reading Flannery O'Connor or early Cormac McCarthy, oftentimes, even in its extreme, the main goal is to turn a mirror to the caricature and ask us still to see the humanity of this place and its people. And that's what Fancy Gap is trying to do.
1: Mm-hmm. Do you get back to that region often?
0: Yes, I do. Although now, not as much as I had been for the past few years. My mom and my stepdad were still living in Southwestern Virginia up until 2020, when my mom died. She died of breast cancer in February of 2020. And I started writing this book in 2017. And so in those years, that, you know, three or four years, because I had to visit very much after she passed away as well, I was down there at least five or six times a year for extended visits. And I never wanted it to feel or seem like I was on some sort of fact-finding mission, but I was always approaching my past with new eyes and new information that I gleaned just from being older and living in a different place and watching it change. And so I started writing Fancy Gap to kind of document the roots of that change and how different and bizarre a place can be when you're away from it for quite a while.
1: Mm. Yeah. Can you tell me a bit more about that? Like, what has changed about that place? And then what has changed maybe in you from being away?
0: Well, I can kind of put it into a story. So in Floyd, Virginia, on Friday nights, there's a little general store. They clear out all the goods and wares and set up tables, and they play bluegrass music and Americana and old time music, which is a genre. And people dance, and they do this style of dance called flat footing. It's like a, you know, dancing to bluegrass. And people from all over the mountains go to Floyd to see this. And it's always been a very welcoming and diverse and wonderful place to go. And I remember that in 2019, I was there dancing with my mom, and men came on horseback. And I swear to God, it sounds like it's something out of the book, but men came on horseback flying rebel flags. And I could not believe what I was seeing, this kind of clash of old and new, a real regression to, you know, what we think of as bygone manifestations of racism and bigotry flown proudly in a community space. And it shocked me and scared me very much. And so I'm trying now to reckon with that and watch for signs of change that point elsewhere. And one thing I will say, you know, like a good change is that I've seen is people in that part of the world coming together to support one another, whether it's in the face of the dismantlement of Roe v. Wade. There are tons of mutual aid sites where people can come and get reproductive care. And this is all very grassroots. And I want to support that as much as I can. And every time I think about Virginia and North Carolina, that's what I'm rooting for. More positive, forward-looking community care.
1: Mm. Zach, I want to also kind of end this conversation in a place of looking forward. Thank you so much for sharing with me about this region of Virginia and North Carolina, about your novel. I understand this novel took, it sounds like, nearly a decade.
0: Yeah.
1: It's crazy. How does that feel, by the way, to have this like decade-long novel out in the world?
0: Well, I feel two ways about it. At first, the first way is that I feel like, yeah, that sounds like a very long time. But on the other end, you know, when people read it, I hope that they see it as something that, you know, yes, years of work and production went into, but, approaching a quarter of my life went into, you know, or I mean, I guess even more than that. And so a big part of humanity, as far as I can ever gather it or reckon with it, has been put into this artwork. And now I'm feeling as though I just want people to read it and think very seriously about it as best they can and as generously as they can. And hopefully that kind of gives me the energy to finish my second and third and fourth and fifth and up to my 20th book, because I want to do this for the rest of my life.
1: That's beautiful. Thank you so much for joining me today.
0: Thank you very much. I'm so happy to be here.

That was Zach Jones talking about his debut novel, Fancy Gap. We spoke back in February. This week's show was produced by Katie Swales and Ryan B. Patrick with help from Eileen Yamamoto. Our senior producer is Jacqueline Kirk and our executive producer is Aaron Balser. Thanks as always to our audio tech, James Tella, and to the rest of the CBC Books team. I'm Matea Roach and this is Bookends. Finding more author interviews is easier than ever. Just search up Bookends with Matea Roach on your favorite podcast app to check out our past two seasons. And stay tuned for some incredible authors on the horizon. I'm not joking. We are so excited about this upcoming season. Thanks for listening, and I'll see you next time. Because when the book ends, the conversation begins.

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1: name, it's like a I'm Emil Niazi in for Elamine Abdel-Mahmoud. 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
1: Newfoundland and Labrador is famous for its friendly people, its gorgeous landscapes and coastlines, and its proud military history. But where in this narrative is the Indigenous story? Newfoundland and Labrador, unmapped.
2: From CBC News, The World This Hour, I'm Gina Louise Phillips. Some Canadian companies and government agencies appear to be caught up by the U.S. renaming of Lake Ontario. Websites with embedded Google Maps are showing the name as Lake America. Affected companies include Loblaw, Canadian Tire, and Scotiabank. In a statement to CBC News, the Ontario-based utility, Hydro One, says the issue is related to a, quote, third-party mapping service, and it's working with the vendor to correct the issue. To Cyprus now. At least 8 people are dead and 22 missing after a ferry capsized off the north coast. Dominic Valaitis has more on this.
3: Hanging on for dear life, survivors cling to the overturned hull of their ship as they wait to be rescued. Several people died when the ferry, carrying around 270 passengers and crew, capsized off the coast of northern Cyprus. The majority have been rescued, but many are still missing. The search for them continues. The privately owned ferry was one of several daily shuttle sea services linking northern Cyprus with Turkey. Shortly after leaving the port of Kyrenia, the vessel immediately started taking on water for an unknown reason. Officials say it eventually capsized around 4 nautical miles into its journey to Turkey. Turkish Cypriot authorities have arrested the captain and 7 crew members and have pledged to investigate every aspect of the incident. Dominic Valaitis for CBC News, Thessaloniki, Greece.
2: In Nepal and Tibet, the number of people killed in last week's flash flooding is now at least 780, with a total of about 3,000 people missing on both sides of the border. Meanwhile, rescue efforts continue. Heavy equipment has been brought in to dig through massive piles of mud. Crews are racing to reach hundreds of workers believed to be trapped in tunnels at a hydroelectric station. Global Affairs Canada says one Canadian has been found safe. 31 Canadians remain missing. Iceland has voted not to restart talks on joining the European Union. More than 52% of voters rejected any further steps towards EU accession, with fears over vital industries outweighing geopolitical concerns. Julia Chapman has more on this.
4: More than 82% of Iceland's eligible voters cast ballots. A slim majority rejected the idea of resuming talks with the EU. Iceland walked away from the process over a decade ago. Prime Minister Kristrún Frostadóttir called this vote because she says the world has changed since then.
5: Close to half of the country wanted to continue these negotiations, but over half of the population did not. We will respect that result.
4: Supporters argued Iceland might be better off in the EU to help it weather geopolitical turmoil, but many Icelanders were worried about giving up control over fishing and farming. The vote laid bare those divisions.
6: I'm happy with this result, but I'm not happy with that it has divided the nation.
7: For me, that would have been safer to have a stronger alliance with Europe.
4: But for Iceland, this referendum will likely settle the issue for many years. Julia Chapman, CBC News, London.
2: 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Here's New Brunswick Power Project Coordinator Ronnie Kingston.
8: New Brunswick is a hard province to kind of plan for EV charging. It is quite large with some really high pockets of, population. And although we're still working through our agreement and planning phases here, what we're really aiming to do with the $5 million is really focusing on some of the underserved areas that will help remove that range anxiety.
2: New Brunswick Power says chargers will be placed in areas where there are more than 60 kilometers between stations, and frequently used existing sites will also be expanded. That's The World This Hour. For CBC News, I'm Gina Louise Phillips. Looking now at the BC weather. For the north coast, showers and a low of 12 degrees overnight. For the Peace region, partly cloudy with a low of 9. For the central interior, a few clouds and a low of 9 degrees overnight. For the southeast, clearing, a low down to 7. For the southern interior, partly cloudy overnight, a low of 9. And along the south coast, a few showers overnight, then clearing with a low of 12 degrees. On Monday, sunny to start, then increasing clouds, highs from 20 to 25 inland.
1: Hi, everybody. Your favorite cousin is here to share some celebratory news. Earlier this summer, we attended the Indigenous Media Awards in Portland, Oregon. The awards are presented every year by the Indigenous Journalists Association, which serves and empowers Indigenous journalists across North America. And this year, Unreserved brought home 4 awards. And one of them is for a show we did last year out of St. John's, Newfoundland. We hope you enjoyed this encore presentation of a very special Unreserved.
9: I want to begin with your tour. I've never given a tour. This is my first one with this piece right here. It's called The Earth Our Mother by Billy Gauthier.
1: Carved from a fin whale skull, The Earth Our Mother tells many stories. At almost 5 feet tall and 7 feet wide, she is a powerful presence here. Enoch carver Billy Gauthier says the carving acts as a megaphone, telling those who will listen that we need to protect Mother Earth from climate change.
9: It's quite substantial and overwhelming, I think, in a really positive way.
1: We are visiting The Rooms, a cultural space in St. John's that sits like a crown on the horizon. It houses Newfoundland and Labrador's most extensive collection of art, artifacts, and archives. Our first-time guide is Sharon Harvey, who did a great job showing us around. Sharon is Inuk from Nain and joined The Rooms 2 years ago to connect the museum with Indigenous communities.
9: I think it's important for Indigenous people when they come in this space to see representation, to see someone from their community celebrated and having their art, their work, their craft showcased in an institution like this.
1: As we explore this space, we learn a lot about the East Coast and its history. One of the pages in that history is the story of Damasduit and her Beothuk family. What makes her tragic story stand out is the fact that Damasduit's remains are kept here. She lies in a vault beneath The Rooms, some say for safekeeping. As we learned more about the history of St. John's, we could not stop thinking about her. Who was Damasduit? Where was she taken? And why has she not yet been laid to rest? Danse Anine Bouju, hello and welcome. This is Unreserved. I'm Rosanna Deerchild. St. John's is the capital of Newfoundland and Labrador and its largest city. If you go there, you might visit historical landmarks like Signal Hill, snap some pics of its quirky jelly bean-colored row houses, or take part in a screech-in. Mi'kmaq artist Nelson White paints his people here, in modern settings, wearing modern clothing, and living their modern lives. And while it can be hard to see, Nelson will tell you there's a beautiful Indigenous presence thriving here, too.
10: All too often, Indigenous people are reduced to stereotypes. You're only Indigenous if you're in full regalia and powwow weekends, or you're this archaeological study that are a people of the past. The Indigenous people I know are cool, interesting, funky people, and I want to show those people to the world.
1: And Mi'kmaq playwright Leah Dawn Helena tells the true story of St. John's through her work. But it was the story of a Beothuk woman named Damasduit that changed her understanding of this place and of herself.
11: You begin to feel that just existing as an Indigenous person has become an act of resistance. It becomes a political act just to still be here.
1: Today, as part of our occasional series, Unmapped, we visit St. John's, Newfoundland and Labrador, the ancestral lands of Beothuk, Innu, Inuit, and Mi'kmaq. We take a closer look at that history through the eyes of a woman named Amasdowit.
11: She is one of the most famous Beothuk women, one of the few that we know the names of, who has a lot of legacy left in Newfoundland specifically regarding her life.
1: Born over 200 years ago, D'Amasdowit lived with her family on the shores of present-day Beothuk Lake, about 500 kilometers inland from St. John's. By the 1800s, the Beothuk were navigating the waves of settlers arriving on their lands. D'Amasdowit's home was along one of the main migration routes of the Beothuk. It's here that fisherman and furrier John Peyton, celebrated as a Beothuk killer, led a brutal attack on her village. It would be the last time D'Amasdowit would see her home.
11: She was taken away from her home and her infant child violently by colonists, and she was taken in life to St. John's and lived here in the capital where I am for a little while. She died of tuberculosis and she was returned by boat to her people in central Newfoundland after her internment with her husband and her child. Somebody returned to the site, took their skulls and sent those skulls to be researched.
1: There's much more to D'Amasdowit's story, and Leah Dawn Helena is here to help tell it. Leah Dawn is a playwright, but considering how much research she did for her play, Stolen Sisters, she might as well call herself an historian, too. That play, now a book, tells us three stories about three Beothuk women living in three historical times. Leah Dawn, welcome to Unreserved.
11: Thank you.
12: Can you speak to what is known, or I guess rather debated, about the disappearance of the Beothuk people?
11: The way I learned about it when we were younger is that the white settlers tried. They really tried to make contact and tried to have good relations with these people who just wouldn't see reason and who were doomed from the start and who ended up passing into obscurity and the culture and the people being lost simply because they couldn't keep up with the world that was being built around them. And it's such an ingenuous way to talk about a cultural genocide of a people.
12: What you're saying here is that it was a cultural genocide and that was the main reason for their community's collapse?
11: Absolutely. There were things enacted against Indigenous people that were codified, that were put into law, that were legal and encouraged in terms of how to interact with Indigenous people, especially in the 1700s and 1800s. And we don't talk about how it wasn't illegal to enact violence against an Indigenous person before, say, 1900, and that a lot of settlers got away with murder. So when we're talking at the actual history of what happened in terms of what is recorded by white Western historians and things like the Pullings Liverpool manuscripts, which is a series of letters between the governors and authorities in Newfoundland that describe what happens in the communities, they have a lot of information about the interactions between settlers and the Indigenous people. And even though it's kind of brushed over, you can definitely see the violence that was there, even when they're not describing it as such. So when you look at what's actually there in the written record, that's just not presented to us as younger people, as children learning about the Beothuk. And then you hear the mythology around settler-Beothuk relations, it becomes really clear that there's an agenda to, whether it's conscious or unconscious, to soften the blow of what happened to these people. So I have always referred to it as a cultural genocide.
12: What I learned about the Beothuk in school, or well, not really in school, but what I heard growing up, was that they were killed by other Indigenous people in wars or land disputes, and settlers had nothing to do with it. They were just innocent bystanders. And the ones who weren't killed by other Indigenous people just died off from disease.
11: The first part of that is what has been called the mercenary myth. And as a Mi'kmaq person, I'm very familiar because it's a myth about my own people. From the research I've done, it looks like that myth comes from a fictional book, a novel from the 1800s called Toronto, the Last Chief of the Beothuk, or something along those lines. I can't remember the actual name of it. But there was a storyline within this book that the Mi'kmaq were brought over from Nova Scotia to Newfoundland by French settlers to do battle with the Beothuk. And that obvious falsity has made it into the historical record as something that was true, which, according to the oral histories I know, yes, there were some disputes between the Beothuk and the Mi'kmaq, who were already in Newfoundland at the time of European settlement, but no more than between, say, the Scottish and the Irish, or any other group of people that live next to each other where land disputes come up. So while that was there, the idea of the mercenary myth, even though it has been debunked, is really hard to get out of the public consciousness. And it's hurtful. It's really hard to, as a young person in middle school who's at times actively hiding their indigeneity in order to escape stigma in this province, hear about that myth and basically be told, you come from a long line of murderers. And it's something I've kind of always rallied against. And now the second part of that, that the Beothuk just laid down and died quietly with a whimper, is counteracted by this oral history, not just with the Mi'kmaq, but also with indigenous communities on the mainland, the Innu, the Inuit, the Haudenosaunee, even the indigenous people in Greenland, reporting that there were Beothuk people who came and lived among those communities when their home was threatened, when they couldn't essentially survive there anymore. It's a very common refugee story that happens across history and across cultures. And I think it's kind of silly, if I'm being honest, to assume that the Beothuk were the one exception to this, that they were the one group of people who didn't seek out other places to live when their home was being threatened.
12: Thank you for educating me, because I always thought it was just weird.
11: It's extremely weird if you actually sit down and think about it, right?
12: What is the historical significance of Red Indian Lake, which is now renamed Beothuk Lake, in the context of that history?
11: Beothuk Lake would have been one of the main campsites of the Beothuk people. Part of the significance of the lake and why it was called Red Pond in the first place would have been the ochre that exists in the mineral deposits there, which was used either on its own or through some of the plant life that grew there and took on the red quality of the ochre. This was what the Beothuk used to paint themselves red, to show their community belonging. And it's thought that interactions early on with the Beothuk being essentially red from head to toe is what led to the characterization of all North American Indigenous people being referred to as red. So historically, it's a extremely significant spot, not just to the Beothuk, but to the history of Indigenous people in North America.
12: You're listening to Unreserved on CBC Radio 1, Sirius XM, US Public Radio, and Native Voice 1. I'm Rosanna Deerchild. My guest today is Mi'kmaq writer Leah Dawn Helena. Her research into Beothuk women is helping us understand the history of this place. One woman in particular is challenging how we might think about Newfoundland and Labrador history with some of its original inhabitants. Her name is Demasduit.
11: During Demasduit's time, the main group of colonizers that we speak about historically would have been related to or in the employ of John Peyton, His cruelty was actually notable enough, even in his time, that there was a petition to have him removed from Newfoundland by other settlers and other men of means in the province. And he was ejected for a number of years, about 10, 15 years, from the province before he returned with his family.
12: What do we know about de Mastuit's interactions with those settlers in the area?
11: It's hard to say what the actual interactions were like because we only have the settler point of view in the written records, in the historical records. So they will describe it as mostly positive, or they will describe her as being unpleasant at times, but a mostly positive experience on both their parts. Whereas the oral histories of other Indigenous people and contact with settlers is much more nuanced, often more negative than it's portrayed in historical texts from the white Western perspective.
12: Can you paint me a picture of what a typical day might look like in de Mastuit's camp, village, or community?
11: There were some nomadic tendencies to the Beothuk, moving to different hunting and fishing grounds for different seasons, but they tended to mostly be in existence around what's now called Beothuk Lake. And there would be hunting or fishing. There would be preparation of food. There would be ceremony at times in terms of the red ochre ceremonies that they would take part in once a year to show their relationship to their tribe and to their people.
12: And how would they have welcomed the newcomers? Would they have greeted them with open hearts, or would they have been more of a closed community?
11: There are some oral histories that talk about a meeting on the East Coast between what's assumed to be a group of Beothuk people and a ship of white settlers, and that there were some agreements made that they would return in a year to the same spot to do trade with each other. And it would have been very early in Indigenous European relations. But the history that's passed down tells us that another group of people showed up on the side of the settlers who enacted a lot of violence against the group of Indigenous people who showed up, and that the trust was broken at that point. So any relations that could have been positive for the Beothuk just were kind of ruined in that moment by a group of settlers who wanted nothing to do with the Indigenous population. So it wasn't a good relationship that they had, and it was more of a policy of isolation that the Beothuk had as compared to, say, the Mi'kmaq, who were known to interact a little more freely with English and especially French settlers.
12: This is Unreserved on CBC Radio 1, Sirius XM, U.S. Public Radio, and Native Voice 1. I'm Rosanna Deerchild. We'll return to my conversation with Leah Dawn Helena, Mi'kmaq playwright from Bay St. George, Newfoundland and Labrador. We carry de Mastuit's story with us as we head up to one of the most visited places in St. John's, Signal Hill. That was a big climb. I'm standing pretty much on the edge of the rock, looking out over the ocean. It's foggy, so I can't quite see England from here, but it's out there somewhere. Thousands of tourists trek up this hill to enjoy the trails, the view, or learn its rich history. Parks Canada runs the exhibit space at the Visitor Centre on Signal Hill. And that's where we met up with Pascal Gourdon.
13: So when we walk into our exhibit space here, it's really meant to emulate what it would be like to be welcomed into St. John's as you're walking through the Narrows, greeted with the rock face and the water ahead of you as we start to explore why Signal Hill would have been so important over the course of the years and through history.
12: Pascal Gerdon is acting manager of visitor experience and national historic sites.
13: And so with Signal Hill's placement, it led to a significant history both in the military defense of St. John's and of the region, but also in terms of our communications history and how people communicated, both for military communication, civilian communication, and even in later periods, transatlantic communication on that worldwide scale.
12: I want to try this thing. That's cool.
13: Now, the first transatlantic signal that was ever received here at Signal Hill in 1901, so almost 125 years ago, was the letter S. So that is dot, dot, dot. And you can see it right here on this panel.
14: That would just be...
13: You got it. Signal Hill was originally designated as a National Historic Site in 1951 because of its important military history and communications history. But on a much broader scale, it's also a really important focal point in the community and really tells a larger scale story in terms of the provincial history and even the history in the world.
12: Yeah, because this was the first place that... that you all arrived on our shores, right?
13: It is certainly one of the landmark locations in the quote-unquote voyage of discovery for John Cabot, yes.
12: For those of us who might not remember our history, please remind us who that is.
13: So John Cabot, and I will say we don't focus too much on that history here at Signal Hill, so abridged version. He's best known for his voyage of discovery, where he came to North America and specifically to Newfoundland, and essentially that was the start of a very long period of settlement and colonialization.
12: And when would that have been?
13: 1497 is when he initially arrived in Newfoundland.
12: And why was he and his crew here? What brought them to our shores?
13: Certainly resources and the cod fishery, and that was... ended up being a part of the really storied history of St. John's and the area was as different nations vied for the resources that were here, and not just the resources themselves, but being able to process those resources. Because of course the cod had to be salted or dried before it could then be shipped elsewhere. And so these shores were very important in that process. And so there was a lot of contention about who owned or who controlled these shores and this land.
12: And what did that, you know, that dispute and that, you know, desire to have those resources, what effect did that have on the Indigenous people here?
13: That's a really good question, and I will be the first person to tell you that I am not an expert in that history. Now, I can tell you what we acknowledge here at Signal Hill today is that within Signal Hill and the history that we talk about very specifically here, we certainly know that there were Indigenous people in the area. There's absolutely no question about that. However, on Signal Hill, there's no oral history evidence or archaeological evidence that there were long-term settlements or occupations, Indigenous occupations here. But I'm talking about this very small area on Signal Hill. So, of course, we are one part here at Signal Hill of a much larger, broader story. And again, I'm just not an expert in that history. And so I don't want to speak out of turn or say anything that's untrue or, you know, that I'm not sure about.
12: No, fair enough. Totally get it. Is there a desire at all to sort of include any Indigenous history here at Signal Hill?
13: Oh, I think, well, I'll speak more broadly for a moment, and then I'll bring it back to Signal Hill. So one of the things that's really important in general for Parks Canada, and part of our mandate, is to protect, preserve, present. Those are our three Ps. And the present part is really, really key, because it means how can we effectively communicate stories to Canadians to allow them to enjoy the places that are so significant to Canada and to the people who live here. So it's always really important for Parks Canada to be able to present diverse stories and broad stories and accurate stories, and to bring to light stories that perhaps haven't necessarily been touched on in the way that they should have before. One of the things that we also keep in mind is the jurisdiction of our sites, right? So we talk about Signal Hill. And so while there's, of course, this acknowledgement that there would have been Indigenous people in the area and that these are part of the broader stories, our current designation is for that, military history, the defense of Signal Hill and the Narrows, and of course the communications history. But just because that's what our official designation says, it doesn't mean that we don't share other stories. And again, to situate everything in that broader context.
12: Well, Pascal, thank you so much for spending time with me. I may be back later to fire your cannon.
13: Absolutely. We'll get you signed up. That sounds lovely. We'll have you anytime.
12: Pascal Gourdon is Acting Manager of Visitor Experience and National Historic Sites. Here, I'm going to try this.
13: Absolutely.
12: That's you. N. What do you think I'm spelling?
13: I don't know. Let's see.
12: This is Unreserved on CBC Radio 1, Sirius XM, U.S. Public Radio, and Native Voice 1. I'm Rosanna Deerchild. This episode is the latest of Unmapped, an occasional series from Unreserved that looks at popular tourist destinations through an Indigenous lens. Today, we're in St. John's, Newfoundland and Labrador. Dot, dot, dot, dash. And then E again, E. And then D. And that's Unreserved. Anyway. Moving on, sorry.
13: You can practice anytime.
12: I'm such a weirdo. French playwright and novelist Alexandre Dumas said that in the early 1800s, the fish was so abundant that you could, quote, walk across the Atlantic on the backs of cod. While that's an exaggeration, it speaks to the rich resources at the time. And with it, more and more explorers arrived. Earlier in the show, Leah Don Helena told us how the Beatha greeted ships full of men wanting those resources. And whatever early positive interactions there might have been, it did not last. The Beatha culture was wiped out completely. The story of Damazduit helps us understand how that happened. Leah Don Helena shares the story of what happened to Damazduit and her husband, Nona Sabusat, at Red Indian Lake in 1819 at the hands of John Peyton's men.
14: The Beothic, the group she was with, they were at their winter camp near Red Pond. It's described that they were herded like caribou. They were threatened at gunpoint. Their homes were set on fire. Their food was stolen. Their furs and their clothing and what little possessions they had would have been stolen. And Damazduit happened to be the person who was chosen to be captured. And she apparently didn't go willingly. She fought back. She tried to show them that she was a nursing mother by exposing her breasts. And that wasn't taken into consideration. They took her anyway. They left her son behind. And Nona Sabusat and another man went after her and were tragically killed. And they were left where they fell in the snow. And Damazduit's family didn't see her again until she was left at the side of the Exploits River after she had already died.
12: That's a hard story to take in, even though so much time has passed.
14: It is. It's pretty horrific the ways people treated other people in a lot of these cases.
12: And this is history that we don't even know as a country yet.
14: It's certainly not described in as much detail as it probably should be in order for it not to happen again.
12: How does this couple's story, you know, and this family story add to the broader narrative of loss, resistance, and colonial violence in this country?
14: I think it's really exemplary of a universal Indigenous experience of colonialism, not just national, not just provincial. I think it's a story that repeats over and over again with just as much tragedy, just as much loss, just as much violence. And when you hear these stories, specifically the tragedy of them,
11: you begin to feel that just existing as an Indigenous person has become an act of resistance. It becomes a political act just to still be here as we are, even after generations of violence have been enacted upon us, even after concerted efforts have been made to try and take away our culture, our identities, our lives. So, right or wrong, living as an Indigenous person becomes political in and of itself.
12: Leah Dawn is a Mi'kmaq author and playwright. You're listening to Unreserved on CBC Radio 1, Sirius XM, U.S. Public Radio, and Native Voice 1. I'm Rosanna Deerchild. Today we're exploring St. John's, Newfoundland and Labrador, the ancestral lands of the Beothuk, Innu, Inuit and Mi'kmaq. It's part of our occasional series Unmapped, where we look at popular travel destinations through an Indigenous lens. With some difficult history to unpack here, we reached out to a longtime St. John's resident for help. We asked him where he felt most at home in this city, and he brought us here to Bowering Park. Nelson White is a celebrated Mi'kmaq artist from Flat Bay, Newfoundland. For over two decades, he's called St. John's home. But even after 20 years in the province's capital, Nelson still searches for the cultural connection and Indigenous visibility that remains just out of reach. In a city rich with history, Nelson White continues to carve space for Indigenous voices through his art, identity, and resilience. Nelson, welcome to Unreserved.
15: Thank you for having me.
12: Or maybe you should be welcoming me to this park that we're in. Tell me a little bit about where we are.
15: We are in Bowering Park, which is sort of in the center of St. John's. It's an old park built in, I think, the early 1900s by shipping magnates. So it's a colonial setting as you could get in a very English-Irish city.
12: And why do you like coming here?
15: I like coming here because it's a bit of greenery in a city. There are walking trails which span off the park. There were railway tracks back in the day, and they pulled up railway tracks, and railway tracks have become trails. So trails can take you a little further out of the city. And I used to come here all the time with my dog. I loved walking here with my dog. Mm-hmm. So it's just a comfortable place where I used to come almost daily.
12: Lovely, lovely. And even though this is, you know, as you said, a colonial place, a little colonial park, how do you find connections to your Mi'kmaq heritage here in St. John's?
15: You find connections, you build community. First Light, which is the Native Friendship Center, has done a really good job of building community. They've done a really good job of bringing people together and creating spaces for people to work together. So it's a lovely place, and it's lovely to meet other people. So you kind of find your community through... The one thing about an urban native in St. John's is we're all from somewhere. We're not from St. John's. So we all have that connection. So I can have a conversation with someone from Labrador that has more similarities to my community than someone from St. John's. So we find each other because of our similarities. None of us are from here.
12: Yeah. And in finding those, you know, little pieces of culture from all over Newfoundland and Labrador, how would you describe the community here?
15: The community here is great. It's very welcoming. The community, I think it's because of the fact that we're all transplants, that we're open to each other. Everyone has come from somewhere, so everyone has had that movement. So we're all aware that whether you've only been in the city for like 2 months or been in the city for 20 years, you still have to learn to navigate the city and navigate what works best for you. Yeah. So yeah, we're all from somewhere.
12: I feel like even just being here for the, you know, past few days that we've been here, that the Indigenous people here really all know each other.
15: Yeah, because it's because of First Light and because of everybody knows everybody's cousin. You know, it's one of those things where, you know, if I don't know you, it doesn't take a long step to find somebody that you know.
12: You both know.
15: The relationship. So it's like the communities are still small enough that everybody has some connection. You can find a connection. You can find the attachment pretty quickly.
12: Yeah. And once you find those connections, it's like a beautiful patch blanket.
15: Yeah, exactly. It's lovely. And then it's like, oh yeah, do you remember this? And then you remember this little quilt and connection that everybody the similarities take over from the differences. The similarities bring you all together fairly quickly.
12: And you've lived here for 20 years, so where do you find your cultural connection? Do you go home?
15: I go home. My cultural connection's home. I go to my community several times a year. My dad still lives in my community. My brothers and sisters, parts of my brothers and sisters live in my community. Cousins, uncles, aunts, like, you know. So my community brings me solace. My community revives me. So I go back because I need that. Flat Bay is always home. I live in St. John's, but Flat Bay is home.
12: Yeah. Tell me a little bit about Flat Bay.
15: Flat Bay is a small community of about 600 people on the west coast of the province. It hosts the second biggest powwow in Newfoundland. Community grows of like 5,000 people on a weekend in July. They all come to powwow. It was a rough community growing up. All the bad things you hear about reserves, even though we weren't officially a reserve, you know, all the bad things were, that was my community. You know, they were scared when the school bus showed up at our school, when we showed up. But over the years, there has been a lot of self-pride. There's been a lot of community growth, community development, and it's a very proud, very excited, very happy community. They really celebrate success.
12: You're listening to Unreserved on CBC Radio 1, Sirius XM, U.S. Public Radio, and Native Voice 1. I'm Rosanna Deerchild. Today, we're exploring St. John's, Newfoundland and Labrador. It's a place where you can see the remnants of history, like here in beautiful Bowering Park, where old railway lines have become hiking trails. But Indigenous history isn't so visible here. Nelson White tells me how he's using his art to change that.
15: I think Indigenous people are cool. So my job, as I see it, is to show the world that Indigenous people are cool. All too often, Indigenous people are reduced to stereotypes. You're only Indigenous if you're in full regalia and powwow weekends, or you're this archaeological study that

0: St. John's?
1: It's a work in progress. I think, you know, there are a couple of murals in town. Jerry Evans did a mural. Jordan Bennett did a mural. There's a couple of places. The Confederation Building just recently put some Indigenous art on display permanently in their concourse. There are things like First Light has done a festival every November that really focuses on Indigenous culture and Indigenous music, and it amplifies the Indigenous voice in the city, at least for that week. So it's small steps, but things are happening. Things are happening, and for the most part, people are receptive. The people of the community, the settler people, the people who are from the area, are very receptive to Indigenous culture, are very receptive to the new ideas. They're not coming to it with a strangeness, and they're coming to it with acceptance. And that speaks well for St. John's in a whole, because St. John's has suddenly, over the last 20 years, become a very multicultural city. Cross-culturally, there are so many cultures now in this city that it's astonishing that 20 years ago, there was none. It's changed drastically.
0: So, small steps, but, you know, getting to a goal. I've actually found everybody quite lovely here.
1: It's part of that Newfoundland personality. It's part of that Newfoundland personality that jokes get you through. And we live on a rock in the middle of the North Atlantic. The weather and nature dictates a lot of how you do. So you have to be a bit more resilient. You have to be able to take things a little bit easier than some places. You have to sort of say, okay, well, this is happening now, so we'll just go with it.
0: Yeah, you have to dress in layers also.
1: Yeah, exactly. Yeah, dress in layers. Yeah, it's a dark, cloudy day here because it's always a dark, cloudy day.
0: Let's talk a little bit about your artwork. What is the inspiration? Where do you get inspiration for your work?
1: I get inspiration from the people around me. I get inspiration from telling these stories. There's no history of Indigenous portraiture. There's no history of portrayals of Indigenous people besides archaeological studies and scientists in the 1800s drawing people in headdresses. So I get inspiration from the people around me and the stories around me. I like when my work is about, you don't know the person, but you know the person. It's like, oh, that's my uncle. That's my cousin. I know him. I don't know the person portrayed in this painting, but I definitely know this guy. This guy's in my community. I know him. It's just a form of storytelling. So I want you as the viewer to interact with the painting and tell a story, make up a story, and sort of say, okay, this is what it means to be an Indigenous person.
0: Mm-hmm, absolutely. And you've, you know, shared some of those stories at The Rooms in St. John's for our listeners. The Rooms is Newfoundland and Labrador's largest public cultural space and has an extensive collection of artifacts, art, and archival records. We were just there the other day. Why is it important to show your work in spaces like that?
1: It's important to show my work in spaces like that because I don't want to say it legitimizes the work, but it puts the work in context. It puts the work in places where people go to view art. People go to art or to go to cultural experiences with reverence. They go to look at it. They go to be around it. So I think it's important that our faces be shown in that context. Our faces as we see ourselves. If we don't control our images, somebody else will. Somebody else will tell our story. So I think it's important for us to tell our story, that our image is who we see ourselves as opposed to, again, these caricatures that other people see. And that's what I want to do. That's why these faces are important, that when people walk in, they're seeing a Native face from a Native perspective.
0: Mm-hmm, absolutely. One of the things that I learned at the museum is that a Beothuk relative is in the vaults of that museum. How does that sit with you? I found it very difficult to process.
1: I find it very difficult to process as well. I think I find it difficult to process any time I'm in a museum where there are bodies, where there are, you know, mummies, or there are Indigenous people or people. That was somebody. That was somebody who was loved. So they need to go home.
0: So that's the simple. You're getting a little emotional about that.
1: Because it's somebody. It's somebody you care about. So.
0: Okay. Yeah. Yeah, I had some feelings around that as well. But if you could imagine a St. John's in the future that incorporates, you know, our histories here on this land, as whether you're Beothuk or Mi'kmaq or Inuit, what do you think that would look like?
1: That's a difficult question. I think, again, baby steps. We're working towards that. We're working towards just the acceptance

0: that when anything happens, we're included. That when anything happens in the province, that we're a voice at a table, that we are nothing about us without us kind of thing, right? That we need to be there. And I think in the future, that shouldn't be an afterthought. There shouldn't be inclusion, oh, maybe we should include them. That should be right up front that, okay, we need to include these people. We need to include, in any conversation, they need to be at the table. They need a voice because their voice is very important. And I think that, ideally, is the future.
1: Yeah. And, you know, let's look to the future. Speaking of the future, say 100 years from now, how do you hope your artwork will be viewed by people?
0: I hope it will be viewed as it's viewed now, that these are cool, interesting people. I don't want it to become those archaeological studies that I talked about earlier. I don't want it to be, these are people of the past. These are people, oh, this is how they lived. I don't want that. It's like, oh, these are vibrant. They may be our ancestors now, but they're vibrant and they're interesting and they're still interesting. So I want that reflection in the future, that people are still, when people see my work, they're still drawn to it by the stories.
1: Nelson, thank you so much for your time today and sharing this beautiful park with me.
0: Thank you. Thank you for a walk.
1: Let's go for a walk again.
0: Okay. Yeah, sure.
1: Nelson White is an artist living in St. John's. He is Mi'kmaq from Flat Bay, Newfoundland. The Beothuk relative that Nelson and I were just speaking about, Damastowit. 5 years ago, her skull and her husband's skull were repatriated from Scotland. They now wait in a museum vault. Damastowit was kidnapped from her settlement near Beothuk Lake, and her husband, Nonosabusot, was killed trying to protect her. Their newborn baby also died in the following days. Damastowit never saw her home again. She died of tuberculosis in January of 1820 and was returned to her people in a coffin to be buried next to her husband. Not long after, a Scottish explorer turned grave robber found the grave sites and stole their skulls. That's how they eventually ended up in the National Museum of Scotland in Edinburgh for nearly two centuries. That is, until a Mi'kmaq traditional chief named Misal Joe traveled to Scotland intent on bringing the couple home.
2: There's nobody around to speak for the Beothuk people at this time, and somebody has to start a process of bringing those remains back to this land where they belong.
1: After many years of fighting for Damastowit and Nonosabusot, Misal Joe was finally able to see their remains. He shared that experience with CBC's Central Morning after his return.
2: They had sweetgrass there. When I called, they said, I asked about a sweetgrass ceremony. They said, yes, that could be done. And I was not allowed to be in the room with the remains by myself. One person did stay behind, but it was quite emotional for me to finally be able to be in the same room after all those years of hearing about the remains that was taken from Newfoundland so many years ago. And I actually, shed some tears, and it was like visiting the remains of my own people, they are my own people, just like visiting remains of people that have passed on into the spirit world.
1: That is Misal Joe, traditional chief of the Miyabugek First Nation. In 2020, Misal Joe was successful in his calls for repatriation and brought them both home.

0: That is a wax cylinder recording from 1910 of Santu Tony singing Santu Song. This rare archive is one way of keeping the stories and songs of the Othic women alive. Santu Tony is one of the women at the heart of Leah Dawn Helena's play-turned-book, Stolen Sisters. That story reflects the lives of three generations of Beothuk women through the written and oral histories of Santu Tony, Ube, and Shauna Dithit.
1: In looking at the treatment of the Beothuk, not only as they lived, but after, I don't want to say disappearance because it wasn't a disappearance, but after they left the area, let's say, it becomes pretty clear that there's an agenda behind the erasure of Indigenous communities in Newfoundland. If they can convince people that the Beothuk are gone and that they don't exist anymore in any capacity, and that the Mi'kmaq supposedly don't have any claim to the land in Newfoundland, then who's left to be the steward of the land? Who's left to take over that, if not white colonial government? There's nothing there to challenge it. There are no treaties to uphold. There's nothing standing in the way of complete resource management on the part of colonial government and now current government. It becomes a lot easier to take over when there's no one legally standing in your way.
0: Mm-hmm. You've done all of this research and I've learned so much about this family of Damasduit and her husband, Nona Sabusat. And I can see in your face that you're emotional about it. You still carry these people as though you've known them. And to know that they are lying in a tomb in the rooms, what do you think should happen to them? Where do you think they should go?
1: I really think that the remaining Indigenous population in Newfoundland, the community, should be a part of the conversation about what happens to them. If it were up to me, I would like to see them put to rest in their traditional homeland and in a way where they won't be disturbed, either by, maybe you can put a memorial somewhere, but maybe not knowing as a public where those remains are interred eventually or would be interred would be the best outcome. Because when they were in Scotland, they weren't on display. They were in a box in a basement somewhere. And that's sad that you have these relics of human beings that aren't being shown the respect that they deserve. At the same time, they're not even being researched or studied in the way that it was claimed that they wanted to research or study them. It was such a waste on every front for them not to be where they're supposed to be, which is where they were interred in the first place.
0: Earlier you had mentioned that if there are no Indigenous people to tell these stories, then the government, settlers, colonizers have no reason to hear that side of the story or to enter into any sort of negotiation or treaty or understanding reconciliation. So in terms of Indigenous history and Indigenous visibility and taking space and telling those stories, what is the value of reframing the Beothuk narrative through your Indigenous lens as a Mi'kmaq storyteller, as a playwright, as somebody who holds these stories dear?
1: I think that the mythology that surrounds the Beothuk is so full of misinformation and inconsistencies and outright lies at times and erasure that honestly any reframing of these stories from an Indigenous perspective is valuable. This is a people that cannot speak for themselves culturally. There are certainly descendants that do exist that we know about that are fighting for legal and cultural representation. And the erasure of people who have been and are still in existence in Newfoundland, whether that's people of Beothuk lineage, the Mi'kmaq community, just telling these stories out loud, like existing as an Indigenous person, these are acts of resistance. Yeah, I just think that's has an inherent importance when it comes to capital T, truth and reconciliation. The reconciliation cannot be there until the truth is heard.
0: You've written the play and the book, and you've talked about the history of the Beothuk in these stories. But if you could go through time and space and speak with Damas Duit and Nona Sabusa, what would you say to them?
1: I'm not sure I'd say anything. I'd mostly want to listen, because these are people whose voices have been largely, maybe not entirely, but largely lost. And just to hear from them, from their own perspective, I think would be a gift. I wouldn't want to speak over that.
0: Good answer. Thank you so much for your time today, Leah Dawn.
1: Thank you for having me.
0: Leah Dawn Helena is a Mi'kmaq playwright from Bay St. George, Newfoundland and Labrador. According to the people we spoke to in St. John's, Damas Duit's story will not be complete until she is laid to rest. We requested interviews with the rooms, but our requests were not accommodated. Back in 2020, then Minister of Indigenous Affairs for the province of Newfoundland and Labrador told CBC that the remains would be moved to a burial site and a cultural center created around them. An Indigenous-led committee would lead those efforts. But 5 years later, there is still no official plan. We followed up with the province to ask why. In a statement, they said the committee work continues, overseen by the rooms. In the meantime, Damas Duit and Nona Sabusat continue to wait in the vault. That's all our time on Radio Indigenous. This episode was produced by Kim Kasher, Amanda Gear, Rhiannon Johnson, and Elena Hudgens-Lyle. I'm your favorite cousin, Rosanna Deerchild, coming at you from St. John's, Newfoundland and Labrador. Ginanaskamitnawau. I go say.

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0: Janet spent her life working hard, making sacrifices, and caring for others. Then, when she turned 75, she sold everything and moved to Spain. Now or Never takes you on an adventure to meet Canadians living out their dreams around the world. 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
4: From CBC News, The World This Hour, I'm Gina Louise Phillips. In Nepal, rescuers are digging through debris, searching for hundreds of workers believed to be trapped inside tunnels at five hydroelectric power plants. The number of people killed in last week's flash flood has risen to nearly 800. Briar Stewart reports.
5: In the forest in Nepal's Chitwan district, crews wear white protective suits and carry stretchers. Some bodies are so badly damaged that it could take time and DNA tests to identify them. With not enough space to store the dead, crews have begun burials. Suman Bogen says for the past 4 days he's been searching for his brother who's missing. There are many families like mine who are suffering and they too must be desperately trying to identify their loved ones, he said. His brother was working at a hydropower project at the time when a torrent of ice, rock and water ripped through the river system. 14 of the country's hydropower projects were damaged. Around 900 workers are still missing. Many are believed to be trapped in tunnels, now buried in meters of thick mud. Briar Stewart, CBC News, Trishuli, Nepal.
4: At least 8 people have died after a ferry carrying nearly 270 passengers and crew capsized off the coast of Cyprus. Turkish media reports say about 237 people have been rescued and a search is underway for at least another 22 people. U.S. forces say they struck 2 Iranian launchers on the Strait of Hormuz, where they say Iranian